0: Live from historic Limerick Park in Los Angeles, California, I'm Tavis Smiley, and I'm so glad to see you and me, back in stride again. 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And get updates on X, that's formerly Twitter, at Tavis Smiley. 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Another great show on tap for you today. In our second hour, two conversations. It's Thursday. So Dr. Cornel West is first out the blocks on the B side of our two. The Ohio State University history professor, Hassan Kwame Jeffries, unpacks Ohio Senate Bill 461 and its impact on how history is taught. You'll want to hear about Ohio Senate Bill 461. And yes, Professor Hassan Kwame Jeffries is the brother of House Minority Leader Hakeem Jeffries. In our third hour, two more conversations. Up first, former Secretary of Energy and current MIT Professor Ernest Moniz on the politicization of clean energy. And on the B side of our three, Jaquiel Constant and Bashir Sylvain talk about the 11th annual Haiti International Film Festival. That's all in our third and final hour. But in this first hour, let's talk politics and more with University of Maryland Public Policy Professor Dr. Diane B. Carter. Professor Carter, good to have you back. How are you today?
1: I'm doing well, Tavis. How are you?
0: You know me. If I complained, I'd be an ingrate. All things are well, all things considered, and good to have you back on this program. So I was thinking, literally walking down the hallway to the studio today, that in one way, shape, or form, we've discussed all week long with a variety of guests, black folk in particular and the Democratic Party, black folk and the DSA, black folk and progressives. It's been in the news all week long. Everybody's been opining about it in one way, shape, or form. And here comes Donald Trump posting on his Truth Social platform, and I quote, "Black and brown voters don't want communism or socialism. Not surprisingly, they are flocking to the Republican Party. They remember that Abraham Lincoln was a Republican, President Donald J. Trump." One more again. "Black and brown voters don't want communism or socialism. Not surprisingly, they are flocking to the Republican Party. They remember that Abraham Lincoln was a Republican, President Donald J. Trump." There are a number of things in this quote, this post, that I want to tease out for the next few minutes. Let me start with just describing at least what I see in this quote. One, of course, everybody, again, is honing in on black and brown voters. That ought to tell you something. Black and brown votes matter in these midterm elections. You better believe it. If they didn't, you wouldn't have James Carville on one side talking about the fact that black folk ain't checking for DSA. They don't go for that S. James Carville said earlier this week they're not voting for these DSA candidates. You got Carville on the one side. You got Donald Trump on the other side. Here's the one time where James Carville and Donald Trump essentially are saying the same thing. James ain't using the word communism. James ain't using the word jihadist. But Donald Trump, watch this now, Donald Trump and James Carville in this week both said the same thing about black folk, about brown folk, and DSA candidates. So that's the first thing. Second thing is Donald Trump continues to just, you know, try to find a word that's worse than lie or fabricate. But he goes on to say that black folk are flocking to the Republican Party. Again, all these pronouncements with never any data to back it up, just lying through his teeth. And then he says that Abraham Lincoln, they remember, was a Republican. There are a thousand ways to unpack that last sentence, that Abraham Lincoln was a Republican, and we remember that, and that's why we are flocking to the Republican Party. All right, that's the frame of this one post that I see. When we come forward, I'm going to let Dr. Carter, Professor Carter, unpack it as she sees it, and we'll jump from there. Going to be a great hour, going to be a great show here on Tavis Smiley.
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0: Tavis Smiley and Dr. Niambi Carter, professor in the School of Public Policy, University of Maryland, author and cultural critic, leading political expert. And so we're glad to have her back on this program. I was fumbling for something. Here it is. I found it. So that I was reading this this post from Donald Trump, in case you just tuned in, and read it one more again. Black and brown voters don't want communism or socialism. Not surprisingly, they are flocking to the Republican Party. They remember that Abraham Lincoln was a Republican, President Donald J. Trump. So what's clear to me, Dr. Carter, as I said a moment ago, is that Donald Trump and James Carville, for that matter, both in the same week, recognize that black and brown voters are going to matter a lot in this election cycle. Some of these races are going to be met in the margins, Jesse Jackson said many, many times that we lose too many elections by the simple margin of our absence at the polls. That's Jesse's line. Both things are true. We lose too many elections simply by not showing up. But in this race, some of these races are going to be decided, going to be met in the margins. Black and brown voters are in play, and that's the only reason that you got James Carville and Donald Trump talking about black and brown voters this week and agreeing, interestingly. I'm done for now. The mic is yours.
1: I mean, we hear these tired arguments trotted out ever so often. Republicans love to remind people that Lincoln was a Republican, which is true, but they also forget to talk about why black people are no longer Republicans, right? That was a shift that started with FDR and was solidified under Richard Nixon, right? I mean, black people had been Republicans up to that point. And I mean, you even had Republicans say they give up on black voters and let the Democrats have them. And they really leaned heavily into the racial politics that we see now. And Donald Trump, I think, has some nerve to suggest that black people would be flocking to the Republicans when he has done everything to undermine black progress. We've seen him go after DEI programs. We've seen him go after institutions like, you know, the Smithsonian, the African American Museum at the Smithsonian. We've seen him take down historical markers that mark not just black history. This is American history. And it suggested that our experiences in the U.S. are less valid because they make people like him embarrassed or make them feel badly, right, about their forebears. So I think it's rich for Donald Trump to argue that black people are flocking to the Republican Party. It's not true. Mm-hmm. It just isn't. Black people vote more Democrat than any other group, including black men, who even in their shifts away from the Democratic Party haven't gone in big numbers. Now, James Carville, I think, is driven by something a little bit different, because the Democratic Party really does owe black people a debt. And the fact that you've seen Democrats walking back, you know, you hear folks saying things like it's identity politics and we can't talk to the regular voter. What they mean is we will take black votes, but we will not stick with the people who came to the dance with us. Mm. And black people have been in this fight with Democrats for a very long time. We show up reliably. We overwhelmingly give our votes to Democrats, and yet this same Democratic Party has done nothing to shore up black voting rights, have in some cases been trying to woo back white voters who decided to depart for the Republican Party decades ago and sort of left black people out here wondering, well, what are we doing here? Why are we still supporting you? And look, the Democratic Socialists aren't running the table, but to suggest that they are saying things that black voters don't care about or don't want to hear would also be crazy. Black people, if nothing else, are pragmatic. Black people, if nothing else, are thinking about what is going to be good for their community. And they are willing to listen to any, I think, person except for these racist Republicans in many cases, who will talk about things that black people care about, like economic development, like housing, like affordability, like employment, like education, like criminal justice reform, et cetera. So I think both of them are mischaracterizing the mood and the sentiment and the history of black voters right now.
0: You said something I want to go back to right quick here. How do we respond to the criticism, the critique, of black people, black voters, through the lens of identity politics? That's an old argument as well. That is, yes. That's just gnawed on me. It's grated on me for a long time. But it's really a critique of black voters. It's a criticism of black voters. But they use the lens of identity politics to get at it. Unpack a bit more for me on that, if you will.
1: Well, I will say this. It assumes that white people don't have an identity that these very same politicians aren't playing to. Mm-hmm. Donald Trump has played identity politics very brilliantly with white voters. Bernie Sanders was attempting to do the same thing with those same white voters. So in many respects, I mean, they are the original identitarians, right? And I think you're right, Tavis, in the sense that it is a suggestion that black voters aren't mature enough, aren't savvy enough, aren't civilized enough, right, to not think about their community. But how else, right, do we achieve in this country? I mean, most of the things that black people have achieved has been in community and in relationship to other Black people. And so to suggest that we are simpletons who don't understand the sort of political lay of the land is just untrue. Black people understand it very well, which is why community and identity are so central to Black politics. And in some respects, we can credit that identification with community as allowing Black people to move with a fair degree of unity despite our heterogeneity in the larger political process. Other people do it. Other people are doing it. But I think nobody talks about it with other communities the way that they do with Black people. And that's about, I think, a level of intentional misreading and misunderstanding of Black political orientations.
0: Yes. Some of the terminology, as you well know, you teach this stuff every day, but to my mind, some of our terminology politically, and for that matter, politically, culturally, economically, and socially, some of our verbiage, some of our language is just hollow and bankrupt to begin with.
1: Sure.
0: I want to just put a finer point on what you just said. This term, identity politics, always drives me crazy because every single politician who wants to win plays identity politics.
1: Absolutely.
0: If you have not identified who your voters are and identified their particular circumstance and condition, identified their background, identified the issues that matter to them, every politician ultimately plays identity politics. So the term itself, I repeat, is just hollow and bankrupt to me. If you want to win, you better be playing identity politics. But to Professor Carter's point, it only seems to become an issue when Black voters are in play, when Black voters are in the conversation. Then all of a sudden we want to have a robust conversation about identity politics. It's sickening for me. I digress on that for now. But speaking of phraseology, let me throw two other phrases at you that I think fit nicely into this discourse. I think it's fair to say conventional wisdom. Certainly I've heard this time and time again, have even uttered it time and time again over the course of my own career. And the phraseology that you've heard 1,000 times is simply this, that Republicans take us for granted, Democrats take us for granted, and Republicans ignore us. Democrats take Black voters for granted, and Republicans just flat out ignore us. I believe that to be true. The question I'm asking is whether or not that phraseology deserves some critique, whether or not that phraseology still holds, whether or not we need to construct a new paradigm, build a new frame around that notion of being taken for granted by Democrats and just flat out ignored by Republicans. Does that make sense as a question?
1: I think so. And I think what you're getting at, and I think what that sentiment is getting at, is this feeling that Black people have been captured, right, by the Democratic Party. And that's a term that, not my term, party capture, comes from another scholar, but that because there are no other options, right, that the Democrats and Republicans control the political system as it is, that Black people don't really have any choices. And because of that, they are sort of stuck with Democrats, even if Democrats are not serving Black needs. But I also think it overlooks the legitimate, I guess, affinities, right, that can exist between Black people in either of the parties. I mean, there are Black people who actually do think the Democrats are doing a good job, right? Maybe not overwhelming. And there are Black people who are sympathetic to that party identity, even though they are dissatisfied with it. But I think if we want a different frame, then we do have to start looking at our political system. With a two-party dominant system, there aren't a lot of choices for anybody, quite frankly. And I know people like to do the whole, well, you can play one party off with the other and leverage and this and that. But in a two-party dominant system, you have less room to do that. And so I think that sense that Black voters are sort of stuck between a rock and a hard place is a real one. And I don't know that the frame needs updating as much as it should be read, not as a critique of Black people, but just a critique of our party system more generally.
0: Mm-hmm. I'm pausing because the other phrase I want to just throw into this mix right now, and I was pausing because I was thinking about Dr. West. Dr. West Cornel West joins us top of the second hour, as he does every Monday and Thursday. And I know this because he and I've had conversations about this ad infinitum, ad nauseum, about the Congressional Black Caucus, speaking of Black people and Black voters.
1: Sure.
0: So the CBC's motto, you know where I'm going here, their motto for years on end, for decades now, has been that we have no permanent friends. We have no permanent enemies, only permanent interest.
1: Mm-hmm.
0: It's a cute phrase, but they've stood with that for decades, that we have no permanent friends. We have no permanent enemies. We only have permanent interest. That is the motto, the mantra of the Congressional Black Caucus. And yet, as I think about it, for the purposes of this conversation, again, Dr. West may opine on this at the top of the second hour. But for the purposes of our dialogue, when I think about that phrase, it really ain't true.
1: Mm.
0: It's not just open to critique. It's just not true. When the CB says we have no permanent friends, what then do we call the Democratic Party?
1: what
0: do we call this relationship longstanding? To your earlier brilliant point, Donald Trump wants to remind us that Lincoln was a Republican. And Black people love Lincoln because he freed the slaves. And because of our love for Lincoln, we still flocking to the Republican Party. That's what he suggested in his True Social post. But on the flip side, when the CBC says we have no permanent friends, no permanent enemies, only permanent interests, at least the first part of that mantra is just not true. If the Democratic Party and Black people have not seen each other as permanent friends for decades now, to your point, back to the days of FDR, I don't know what we're talking about here. Are you with me on this?
1: Yes, I'm absolutely with you. And I think the truth is, given the politics that we're in right now, and, you know, again, I think there are critiques to be had of both parties, but given the new lows that the Republican Party has sort of sunk to, I don't think we can even say we don't have permanent enemies. You know, Dr. West may feel differently given his background of religion and other things, but I think this has turned a corner. And I think we can no longer have a politics of being conciliatory. Not that we do anyway, but I mean that we have seen the corruption. We have seen the very public attacks on Black people, Black communities, on immigrant communities, on poor people, etc. And so I don't even think we can say that, because I think even if you read the comments that Cory Booker got a couple weeks ago after commenting on Lindsey Graham's death, when he called him his friend, and people were like, how can you call this man your friend? I mean, he supported a man and an administration and a set of policies that were harmful. And I think people are looking to the Democrats and the CBC in particular, not to say we don't have a lot of fighters there. We do. But like this whole language of like, we have to just sort of move through and think about politics without thinking about who we do politics with. I don't think that's going to hold. Especially for this new generation, this younger generation of Black folks, they are looking to see these folks stand up. They don't want sternly worded letters. They don't want to see octogenarians. They don't want to see any of that. They want it to be clear who people are standing with and what they stand for. And that's true of the CBC as it is of anyone else. And in fact, maybe the requirements of the Congressional Black Caucus are higher because people do have an expectation because of all the work the CBC has done traditionally, to be better, and to be that voice and to be the conscience of the Congress at all times on all issues.
0: Yeah. I think we're onto something here, and I want to continue this when we come forward. I said again, that mantra for the CBC has long been, as we push towards September, where they have their annual legislative conference, everybody flocks to DC every September for the big CBC gathering and all the parties, of course. But their mantra has been for decades now, we have no permanent friends, no permanent enemies, only permanent interests. Now that we're in this, I want to unpack this a little further. We've talked about the permanent friends part. That's a lie because we've been eloping with the Democratic Party for so long. I don't know how you can not call that relationship one of permanency. But if we do, in fact, have permanent enemies, as Dr. Carter suggests, who are they? Who are the permanent enemies? Donald Trump is a real-time enemy. But do we have permanent enemies? And if so, who are they? And that last phrase, that last part about permanent interest, see, I'm not even sure about that anymore. Because black people are not a monolith. I'm not even sure we have permanent interest anymore. So much more to unpack about that and a great deal more when we come forward here on Tavis Smiley.
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6: This is because we've been talking about one of the two big issues this week that I want to get to in today's program with a variety of guests, starting, of course, with Professor Carter. So the first issue that we've been tackling, again, in case you just turned us on in this first hour, is the storyline all week long about black folk and the DSA. Are black folk down with socialism? Are we down with DSA slash progressive candidates who are winning races around the country? Interestingly, this week, Donald Trump and James Carville agreed on something, that black folk ain't really feeling DSA. We ain't really feeling socialism. They had their various reasons for doing so. We played a James Carville clip a couple times earlier this week saying that black folk don't go for that S, cleaning that up for radio, of course, that we ain't voting for these DSA candidates, and that if you keep forcing DSA candidates down the throats of black voters, they're going to revolt. And you're going to offend the most loyal base within the Democratic Party. That is, in essence, what James Carville said. Then Donald Trump comes along with his own Truth Social post saying, and I quote, black and brown voters don't want communism or socialism. Not surprisingly, they are flocking to the Republican Party. They remember that Abraham Lincoln was a Republican. That's Donald Trump. So interestingly, again, Carville and Trump can't stand each other, but on the same page this week when it comes to the conversation about black folk and DSA. That's the first issue of the week. We ain't got to the second one yet, which we'll get to in a few moments. And it's the issue of electability. That is the question. For all these DSA candidates being elected, all these progressives being elected, can they win in November? Once again, I ask, are we being, in this moment, irrationally exhausted?

0: exuberant, not just about their chances of winning come November, but more broadly about this big blue wave that everybody thinks is coming, even though the big red wave didn't show up in the Biden era and everybody thought it was coming. So I digress on that for now. We'll get to the issue of electability a little bit later in this hour. For now, back to that phraseology, that mantra of the CBC, no permanent friends, no permanent enemies, only permanent interests. If you missed the first part of this conversation, check out the podcast when it's posted later tonight. We've already unpacked that no permanent friends part. And I think Dr. Carter and I agree on this. That's really not true. Because if you can't say the Democratic Party and black folk have been permanent friends for decades, I don't know what is true. We're moving on to the second part. We have no permanent enemies. That's where you were going, Professor Carter. If it's true that we have permanent enemies, not just Donald Trump in real time, but if we have permanent enemies, who are they?
1: Well, I mean, I don't think it's a particular person. I think it is about the things that make it difficult for black people to live.
0: Mm-hmm.
1: I mean, I think white supremacy is our permanent enemy.
0: Ah, there you go.
1: I think, you know, in the organizations, right, that support white supremacy, because they're out there, right? I mean, we've seen a lot of these sort of right-wing groups come about. I think some of the sort of dangerous sort of evangelical Christian nationalism, I think they are a threat to black people. I think lack of healthcare access is a permanent enemy of black people. I think the criminal justice system in many ways is a permanent enemy as it is currently constructed of black people. And I will also say, you know, I think this sort of moment of democratic socialist, it's not necessarily about what you call it. People know what politics they like. And I think, you know, Carville purposely is misreading black people. Du Bois had socialist leanings. Hubert Harrison had socialist leanings. Angela Davis, Kwame Ture. I mean, you go down the list. C.L.R. James. I mean, there are a long lineage. Ella Baker had socialist leanings. They might not have used that language. Some of them did, some of them didn't. But I think it is a intentional misreading of the variety of political postures and ideologies that black people are open to. We are open to a range of things. And if the democratic socialist is going to get my street fixed, is going to make sure that I can buy groceries, then I'm going to listen. He may not like it, but those are not black people's problems. We are willing to listen to who is talking about what are the problems in front of us. Mm-hmm. And I think what the Democratic Party is facing right now is being out of touch with those communities, mm-hmm, and with those black people. And that's true for the CBC as much as it is for the, you know, a consultant class,
0: yeah,
1: and everybody else, because I don't think people have really thought about what does a sort of 21st century politics for black people look like?
0: I'm noodling on that in real time. I want to come back to that because I think there's a connection to the Covenant with Black America that we did years ago, 20 some years ago now to be exact. We answered that question then, and I'll come back to that hopefully before we lose you top of the hour. So I was just figuring out how I wanted to get at that 21st century comment you made about what that looks like for black people. Before I push to this final part of the CBC mantra, we have no permanent friends, we have no permanent enemies, we only have permanent interests, which I think can be challenged in real time, given that black folk are not a monolith. How do we know that? Because a bunch of black men voted for Donald Trump the last time around, more than the first time. So clearly we aren't a monolith. So do we really have, you know, permanent interest as a people? Not so sure. Before I do that last part, though, I've said it a few times, and I see people commenting. Some of y'all didn't hear the James Carville clip. We played it a couple times earlier this week, but since we're talking about it, for those who didn't hear, it's not fair for you not to know what we're talking about. I told you what Donald Trump said on Truth Social, so one more again, here's what James Carville had to say earlier this week.
2: Who do you like from the Democratic side? I'm not saying predicting, but just guys you see and you go, well, that's an athlete. There's something to work with there.
3: That I really like, that I really think are like communicators of the first order. And I hate to say, because I'm not going to say somebody else, right? That always happens. But, you know, they got to go out and run and they got to make it happen. And my advice to all of them, the more you that run, the better the competition, the better the nominee. Don't clear the field. Everybody run. Everybody run. I'm pretty sure we're going to have a stunningly good nominee. I really do.
2: There's a lot. As long as they don't drift too far left,
3: they're not going to do that.
2: You don't think that ends up happening?
3: Some will, but the political market is like, hey, I got a niche in the left to center lane. And by the way, the blacks don't buy you.
2: No. By the way, they're not voting for any of these DSA candidates. Neither are the Latinos.
3: Screw the blacks out of the nominating process because they know they can't win South Carolina. Black folks are, listen to me very carefully, are the most loyal part of the entire Democratic coalition. If you disrespect them, they know it. And a Democratic Party can never show any distance between itself and black voters. And if it gets to the point that the progressive want to disrespect people, they're going to understand that, and you're going to lose a constituency that has stuck with you for the last 70 years.
0: See, different frames, but the same conclusion. Right. Different arguments, but the same conclusion. Donald Trump and James Carville, as it relates to black voters, were on the exact same page this week. Ain't that something? When we come forward, we'll unpack the last part of that CBC mantra that we have no permanent friends, we have no permanent enemies, we only have permanent interests. True or false? 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
15: Tavis Smiley, Professor Niambi Carter in the School of Public Policy at the University of Maryland, pushing toward Dr. Cornel West, who I can guarantee you is going to want some of this. And if he doesn't, I'm going to force feed it to him and ask him to share his insights on this CBC mantra that we have no permanent friends, we have no permanent enemies, only permanent interests. Do we, Dr. Carter?
16: No, I do think there is an interest in things like, you know, racial justice, voting rights, et cetera. But I do think you're right. What those interests are and how people are defining them are changing and changing rapidly in response to technology. You know, things like AI and data centers, et cetera, that affect our community. I mean, that changes, right? I think the math of what constitutes a, quote, Black issue, the environment, which is, I mean, we don't get enough credit for this as a community, but Black folks started the environmental justice movement, mm-hmm. and we are still fighting that fight. So I think our interests On some basic level, yeah, are permanent, but there is an environment that we are interacting with, right? That is changing. I mean, we've been talking a lot about, you know, police violence, but think about things like domestic violence, which disproportionately affect women. When we talk about the maternal mortality crisis, it's not just women dying in childbirth, right? It's women that are, Black women are more likely to be killed while they're pregnant, right? It's all of those things. So our interests are as heterogeneous as we are. But in, I think the sort of underlying interest is our human rights and being seen fully and levelly human. Now, how we define that and what form that takes, I think is where sort of some of these breakdowns come. But I think what really heartens me about this moment is not just seeing, you know, sort of Black people asserting themselves. We always do that over and over and over again. But seeing the range of things that and range of possibilities that Black people will avail themselves of in this moment. And that, I think, is what that sort of hope is. And I think if the CBC or the Democratic Party wants to continue to be able to take up space in Black life, which they will, they have to stop telling Black people, particularly young Black people, that the things that they're interested in, the things that they care about are wrong. And, you know, again, I don't want to beat a dead horse, but this horse can't live. This idea that Black people don't like socialist things or things that socialists stand for is also wrongheaded. Yeah. I mean, Martin Luther King, Bayard Rustin. I mean, we can go down the line, right?
17: Oh, yeah.
16: Nope. We are there. And in New York, I mean, Zohra Mamdani is enjoying high approval, even in Black communities that were reticent to vote for him initially. So I think that is at least some indication. We'll see how Abdul Al-Sayed does in the fall. But again, another person that could potentially turn Black voters' heads. And in D.C., Janice Lewis George, right? Democratic Socialist, won nomination for mayor. So, I mean, it is a thing. And D.C., while not quite Chocolate City anymore, is still a heavily Black city, and Black voters picked her overwhelmingly. So we can't leave her out of the conversation either.
15: No, El Sayed better do better in the general than he did in the primary with Black voters.
16: Absolutely.
15: If he wants to win, he better come up. That's why he's hanging out with Obama these days. He wants to come up on those Black votes. We shall see. In our remaining moments with Professor Carter, the other issue of the week, as I mentioned before, electability. We've talked about Black folk in the DSA. We'll get to more of that with Dr. West, top of the second hour. But the other issue, again, is electability. Can these folk win in November? And a lot of folks are suspect of that possibility. We'll talk about that when we come forward on Tavis Smiley.
18: This is getting good.
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15: It is indeed, and our guest is Professor Naomi Carter, University of Maryland, public policy professor. I've got 3 minutes left here. I'll give the balance of my time to the gentle lady from U of M, the Terrapins. The big question on everybody's mind is whether or not all this enthusiasm, all this excitement is going to be tempered or tamped down, or quite frankly, the flame will just be put out come November if these persons don't win. I can tell who's waiting for that to happen, and they'll be cheering. The establishment wing of the Democratic Party, including James Carville and others, will be saying, see, we told you so. So that's the question, electability. Can they win?
16: I think they can. I think anybody can win, right? If you're in the race, you got a 50-50 shot. But you have to have a message and you have to do the work. Get out the vote campaigns work. And we know that if people don't have a ground game, they won't win. They can't win. And you talked about Al-Sayed in Detroit, for example. He's going to have to do a lot of handholding there. And I think we saw other people like Alexandria Ocasio-Cortez. Everybody thought that she was an impossibility, right? Because she was a virtual unknown. She didn't have a lot of money. She beat a person who had been in that seat for four cycles. So it can happen, but you have to have a ground game, but you also have to have a vision. I think when, you know, the thing that might be favoring Democratic Socialists right now are Democrats railing against them, but also the deep unpopularity of Republicans. And I think right now the Democratic Socialists are gambling that even with the tepid response that they're receiving, that as unpopular as Republicans are, that they're, I would say lukewarm response will be enough to edge out because of some of the things that MAGA has been doing. And MAGA right now, quite frankly, is radioactive. I mean, very few people besides the party's most loyal faithful want to be identified with MAGA, even Republicans. So I think it is a gamble. But I think it's like anything else. It won't be a straight line. Everybody's not going to be Zora Mamdani. Everybody's not going to be Alexandria Ocasio-Cortez, right? Everybody's not going to be Janice Lewis George, even. They're going to win some. They're going to lose some. They lost in Wisconsin, mm-hmm. right? With Hong. I mean, so it does happen. But I think as they become, say, more a part of the quote establishment Democratic Party, we will probably see the Democratic Party pick up some of their party planks. They did the same thing with Jesse Jackson. They considered Jesse Jackson very radical when he ran in 84 and 88. And what did they do? They took up some of the parts of his political platform and made them Democratic Party a platform. And I think they're going to do the same here. I mean, I think the Democratic Socialists probably have to slow walk probably some of the more radical parts of their vision.
15: Yeah.
16: But sure, they can win.
15: Yeah,
16: just if they can get people to vote for.
15: Yeah, you mentioned Francesca Hong in Wisconsin. Mm-hmm. As you know, there's a black man who could be governor there. His name is David Crowley, but he was the middle path because the governor and others felt that she could not win come November. She was leading the race the entire time, but they were scared that she couldn't actually win the general in November. So they go with a more moderate African-American candidate named David Crowley. So we will see whether this middle path leads to victory in November in Wisconsin. For now, Professor Carter, good to have you on. Thanks for your insights. Enjoy the rest of your day.
16: Thank you, Tavis. You have a great one.
15: You too. Cornel West, straight ahead when we come forward on Tavis Smiley.
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0: It's the Dales, the Mighty Dales, on Tabitha Smiley every Monday and Thursday, top of the second hour. Dr. Cornel West is with us, and he chooses his own walk-on song. And I hear you today, Doc. I hear you. I hear the Dales, brother. They sounded good.
1: Well, brother, they're coming right out of the sixth chapter of Matthew, that Sermon on the Mount that says, where your treasure is, your heart will be also. And that's just at the center of the black freedom struggle, though, brother. What has made the black freedom struggle full of such magnanimity and sublimity is that we've had permanent love of our people. We've had permanent integrity. We've had permanent principles, not just permanent interests, not just permanent enemies, not just permanent friends. There's a moral and a spiritual quality to our movement that's not reducible just to interests and friends and enemies. I gave a talk at the Black Congressional Caucus 37 years ago, and I told those folk that. I said, y'all know that Fannie Lou Hamer and Ida B. Wells Barnett and Harriet Tubman wasn't just talking about permanent interests. They loved the people. Mm. They had permanent integrity, permanent courage. When you raise your voice and say, we're going to treat black people at Lamar Park with dignity, you're not talking about just their interest. It's their interest in addition to something moral, something spiritual that's not reducible just to interest and power. But it's this corrupt political system that reduces everything to transaction, everything to manipulation, everything to some short-term material interest rather than permanent interests that are shaping people's sense of who they are as human beings who are questing for dignity and questing for decency. So I'm with my dear sister, Professor Carter, and yourself in that rich dialogue y'all had, but there's a rich connection to what you doing right now in Lamar Park and what the Black Congressional Caucus is not doing. Because when you ask, what is the treasure? You know the treasure when you look at what people spend most of their attention on. Can we say that black leadership is spending most attention on mass incarceration, most attention on black poverty, most attention on the masses of black people, not just the black professional class and the middle class?
0: Mm. I was going to start this conversation asking Doc what he thought of the CBC mantra. I can cross that question off my list. He just told you. he comes out the blocks telling you exactly what he thinks of the CBC mantra. And since he went there right quick, this is actually fascinating, Doc. During the break, while we were doing news, traffic, and sports, and weather, and all that stuff, and hearing an editorial here on the local station in L.A. that the national audience didn't hear, my editorial about what's happening here with procrastination, Crenshaw. The audience, I think, across the country now has heard me talk about it enough, heard you talk about it enough to know that we've been pushing back on a level of disrespect for black people in this community of Lamar Park, here on the Crenshaw Corridor. And literally at the top of the hour moments ago, I picked up my phone. I heard it buzzing, felt it buzzing on the desk here in the studio. And I picked it up and had one of the business owners just sent me a video that the workers are out there right now. The walls, the gates are still coming down. The fences are still coming down. And now they are repaving the streets. They just sent me a video just now. I'm looking at it right now, of them repaving the streets to give the people back their parking. We've been pressing this issue. Give us back our parking. And I've said to so many people that my next door neighbor, the veterinarian, is thrilled right about now. He finally got his parking lot back after 5 years of not being able to drive his car, much less his clients, his customers being able to park in his parking lot. He ain't been there either. And so he's just thrilled that he can finally drive his truck into his parking lot. And you think about it, what business does the city have, any city have, blocking off somebody's private property for years? I said to the LA Times the other day, I'm almost ashamed and embarrassed to admit that I tolerated it for as long as we did, trying to give them the benefit of the doubt. Black people are the most forgiving people in the world, sometimes to our own detriment. We go along sometimes with agendas and plans that aren't even in our best interest. And so I'm embarrassed to say I tolerated it for as long as I did. But there comes a time, as Dr. West says often, according to Dr. King, a man can only ride your back when it's bent. You straighten your back up and you're going to go somewhere. And so this community, I was at a restaurant last night and some white folk walked up to me. and thanked me. And I said, no, it's not me. It's all of us. It's a communal effort. But they were very kind to thank me. And I laughed when they walked away. I said, see, gentrification at its best. These are the good white folk moving into this area, walking up to me at a restaurant last night, thanking me for the work we've done. But I celebrate all the folk in this community who leaned in, the businesses, the residents, and the other stakeholders who've leaned in. This project still got a long ways to go. Marquise Harris Dawson is still MIA, Dr. West. No response from him as yet. He's still on the clock to respond to that letter within 30 days, answering questions. When you going to start this thing? Restart it. When you going to finish it? And what about that business interruption fund? So the stuff happening now is a good first step. We got a long ways to go. And speaking of a long ways to go, I've got stuff for Dr. West when we come forward here on Tavis Smiley.
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0: Tavis Smiley, Dr. Cornell West. We are here at the end of our week. It's Thursday, and I'm trying to just recap, at least to my mind, what some of the major issues are this week as it relates to our people. And I try to set this frame at the outset of today's program, and I'll let Dr. West operate inside of it, or for that matter, outside of it, as he chooses. You don't have to work inside my frame, but I do want to just put something in front of him, as I said I would when he arrived here in the second hour. But let me start with where he started, the first, talking about black accountability. You heard me suggest a moment ago, Dr. Say a moment ago, I'm looking at this video. I just shared it with my team. We were all standing around looking at my phone with this video of these workers outside right now, outside this studio that you know very well. The fences are coming down. They have come down. The gates have come down. And now they're repaving the streets to give the people back their parking that was taken from them 5 years ago while this project languishes, you know, 6 or 7 years in. Still no word from Marquise Harris-Dawson. Here's the point I'm raising. There's nothing that brings me greater joy. I know it doesn't bring you any greater joy either than to see our people treated with the dignity and the respect that they deserve. And that's what I celebrate most. Not that I raise my voice, but that the people are being treated with the respect and the dignity that they deserve. But as I see all of this stuff coming down, what troubles me is that this deconstruction, if you will, the taking down of the gates and the fences and giving the folk back their parking is a sort of concession, if you will, that they know they ain't got the resources to finish this project. Because it takes money to put all of this preparatory work in place to do the build out that you promised with the $100 million that we still don't know what happened to. That's another conversation for another time. Dr. West said eloquently at our town hall that it's either, what do you call it, Doc? You said it's either...
1: I said it's incompetence or corruption.
0: That's it. Indifference, incompetence, or corruption. None of those are good choices, obviously. And it could be all three. Dr. West said, we just don't know. But the point is that if you're taking all this stuff down, after spending all this money to get this preparatory work in place, that is a tacit, if not explicit, concession, to my mind, that you ain't got the money to finish the project anyway, and you could have told the people that truth years ago, because you're not going to build this stuff up, take it down, and build it back up again, and now you've lost trust with the people. But it raises a fundamental question, again, Doc, quoting you, that when you straighten your back up, you're going somewhere, folk can't ride your back unless it's bent. But just say a word, if you will, about black accountability and how this becomes a real-time example of what happens when the people raise their voice. Here again, I'm quoting Cornell West, not an echo. The black anthem says lift every voice, lift not every. Echoes. I'm into your frame, but I'm feeling something today about this notion of black accountability, because I love seeing the people get what they deserve.
1: Look, you can't downplay the role that you played in terms of having the courage to step forward and deal with all the venom and vitriol coming your way, but that's what it is. To have a permanent love with the people. There's never been a black person in a church, a mosque, a synagogue, a trade union context, a feminist caucus. There's never been a black person who has raised their voice out of a deep love for black people and not been either crucified, assassinated, misunderstood, or vilified. That goes hand in hand with the way of love. Goes hand in hand with the way of love. So the fact that you raised your voice and so many people who were feeling the same thing came along and raised their voices, which is a beautiful thing, just like the Dale singing in Brother Townsend's wonderful film of 1991, right? Mm-hmm. They were lifting their voices on that stage, right? Mm-hmm. And what were they doing? They were doing it in order to touch the souls and hearts of the people to try to empower them. And we live in such a corrupt system, though, Brother Tavis. This is the real issue. Mm. You know, the two-party system was not designed to deal with the plight of the masses of people, especially not black folks. In fact, you could go, if you read black history, you could almost argue that if black people could be free, fully free by voting, the powers that be would make voting illegal. Because they never had a priority for the black masses of people. They may make some room for some black middle class folk and some black professionals, but they'll have to be incorporated in the same corrupt system so that they won't have a priority for their poor cousins locked into hoods, locked into mass incarceration, locked into decrepit schools with guns and drugs flowing in and out. Where is the priority for those precious folk? Well, when you raised your voice, you said Leimert Park is a community where the black masses do live. And it's no accident that you got all the venom and vitriol. And I think people need to know about this venom and vitriol, because people like to always talk about the victory after the scars after you had to deal with the scars. But the good news is that there's always a cloud of witnesses, every generation that's willing to have that permanent love of the people and permanent integrity and permanent principle tied to permanent interest, so that the masses of black people are not completely forgotten.
0: Yeah.
1: And every once in a while we have a breakthrough.
0: Nope, it is a breakthrough. Just the first of many, I believe, to come, because we're not done with this yet. I repeat, Marquise Harris Dawson, if you're listening, brother, you're on the clock. You have less than 30 days now to respond to that demand letter. When is this project going to get restarted? When is it going to finish? What about the business interruption fund for those persons who've been harmed? As I look at the people in this community celebrating this victory, I think about the businesses that didn't make it. That's where my mind is.
1: Yeah, isn't that the truth?
0: This project crushed black businesses in this 1.3-mile corridor, and I can't do anything to bring those persons back. But we're gonna hold firm until these questions are addressed in a way that this community accepts. Your critique a moment ago of the two-party system takes me straight way to where I want to go in the time we have, and that is with these two storylines this week that I want to get your take on. I read Donald Trump's Truth Social post earlier. I read it again. Black and brown voters don't want communism or socialism. Not surprisingly, they are flocking to the Republican Party. They remember that Abraham Lincoln was a Republican. I played earlier on today's program audio of James Carville, and I repeat, James Carville and Donald Trump on the same page this week on this issue as it relates to black folk and the DSA. But here's why Cornel West's voice is so important. There are many reasons, not the least of which is he was at the table when DSA was founded. He's one of the founding members of DSA that everybody's talking about now. But I laugh and I think about all the ways in which we have conversations that Dr. West was a part of decades ago. It tells you, number one, he's been a long distance runner. But it tells you, number two, he has always been in love with and in service to black people. And so who better to ask this question about black folk and the DSA than the guy who was black, is black, and was at that table representing black folk when the DSA was founded. So all this conversation about black folk and the DSA and what we going for and what we ain't going for, Dr. West, I'm anxious to hear your read of all of this.
1: Well, one, I don't think anybody should be interested in just the ism. If you're not concerned about trying to uplift and enable and empower concrete human beings, I begin on chocolate side, but I'm in solidarity with Palestinians dealing with genocide. I'm in solidarity with Haitians dealing with militaristic subjugation. I'm in solidarity with people around the world. So the question of principle and integrity comes in here. But one of the reasons why I was with DSA, 44 years ago, I've been a democratic socialist for almost 60 years. But democratic socialist is always subordinate to my commitment, love, willing to serve black people and poor people. Of course, as a Christian, that means that every ism is under the cross, just like every flag is under the cross. Every ideology is under the cross. And what is the cross? The cross is about unarmed truth and unconditional love for people, especially the least of these. So it's no accident that Martin Luther King Jr., Fannie Lou Hamer, W.B. Du Bois, A. Philip Randolph, as Professor Carter laid out so well, they all call themselves socialists, but their primary identity is not running around talking about, I'm an ism. No, I'm a fighter for poor people. I'm a fighter for working people. And I noticed that the way capitalism is designed is all about money and profit and not about human needs and working people. That's an insight. That's a crucial insight. That's a fundamental insight. And it's one that I think any freedom fighter ought to take seriously, my brother. That's why I was there 40 years ago. I was honorary chair of DSA. But I was there with Ron Dellums. I was there with David Dinkins, mm-hmm. who was the mayor of New York City. I was there with Major Owens, who was a black congressman from Brooklyn. I was there with Manny Marable and Jerry Hudson and Paulette Pierce. We had a whole wonderful group of black folk. But DSA has always been an organization that's had difficulty speaking to the needs, the interests, the desires, the hopes, the styles of black people, because, of course, it's already difficult to be black in America, to be black and socialist. Lord have mercy.
0: let me ask you point blank, because, again, everybody has an opinion about this. Is it your sense that black people will lean into this agenda, as it were, will lean into supporting these candidates? Because there are a number of ways to read this. Mondami couldn't pull it off in the primary in New York. He started going to black churches after he realized that the black numbers were not in his favor. There's great conversation, as you well know, about El Sayed in Michigan right now. He did not do well with black voters in the primary. So now he's hanging out with Obama trying to cure that particular problem. So there is some evidence to support the argument that James Carville makes in that clip that black folk ain't feeling this DSA agenda. On the other hand, again, when you ask black folk, do you support A, B, C, and D? These are the items that are on the DSA agenda. Black folks say, yeah, I support those things. So, again, nobody's got a crystal ball. But, again, if anybody knows the answer to this question or can at least help us understand the frame, Cornel West can, it is, again, this notion of whether or not Carville is onto something at all when he suggests that black folk ain't going for the DSA agenda.
1: Well, when we reach the point where Carville speaking for how black folks going to do, then we all go through the crack house. We all on the way to the crack house, brother. Get that crack cocaine ready for all of us. he's not anybody to view as a major person of insight in this regard. But
0: that's right.
1: He's got a right to be wrong. You know, no doubt about it. But it's going to be up to the Democratic Socialist leaders themselves. You know, mm-hmm. you and I have talked about this before, that when I hear my dear brother Mamdani, I supported him in New York. When he talks about America's a nation of immigrants, I say, brother, quit lying.
0: Mm-hmm.
1: Don't erase indigenous people's plight. Don't erase the ways in which enslaved Africans built this country. Don't erase the fact that the Immigration Act of 1965 was a result of the Black Freedom Movement, so that the new immigrants wouldn't even be here if it wasn't for the Black Freedom Movement, let alone building the country for them to come to. Same is true with Brother El Sayed, you know, when he, in his talk, talking about slavery as an heir. I said, what in the world mm-hmm. are you talking about, brother? An heir is an incorrect calculation.
0: Mm-hmm.
1: Slavery is a catastrophe. Jim Crow, catastrophe. Get your language right. Don't show an insensitivity to the black folk who themselves created the conditions for the possibility of you running for office. So I support those folk, but they have to be willing to be criticized when they are insensitive, when they've got blind spots, when they've got myopia and limited perspective in terms of our history mm. and our culture and our struggle.
0: Yeah.
1: And that is a line in the sand. You don't have folk coming over and reducing black suffering to an heir and thinking you're going to get their vote.
0: Nope. I've had the honor of sitting with Dr. West most often at his feet for 35-plus years now, and I still consider it 3-plus decades later a signal honor to have him on this program every Monday and Thursday at the top of the second hour. Ain't nobody like him, and we are all the better for it. Dr. Cornel West, I love you, man. I'll talk to you soon. Enjoy the rest of your day, sir.
1: Love you, brother. Stay strong, man.
0: Speaking of politics, when we come forward, we'll talk to the brother of the House Minority Leader, Hakeem Jeffries, Hassan Kwame Jeffries, a scholar, a brilliant scholar in his own right. That when we come forward here on Tavis Smiley.
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5: And you don't have to go back either. Forward ever, backward never. 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
0: We thank Dr. Cornel West for tapping in, as he does every Monday and Wednesday, Monday and Thursday, I should say. Today is Thursday. I'm a day off. Every Monday and Thursday, top of the second hour, Dr. West is here, and always, again, a blessing to have him here. I'm sort of laughing because I said to you an hour and a half ago that we're going to be inside the academy for the first 90 minutes of this

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1: '61 and the impact it will have on how history is taught. Professor Jeffrey, it's been a while, my friend, but it's great to hear your voice. How are you, sir?
2: I'm doing well, and it's great to be with you. And from the Big Ten, from The Ohio State University, I have to give props to IU for holding down a national championship, so all due deference to that.
1: We deeply appreciate that. We'll see what next year brings. Matter of fact, I was watching SportsCenter last night, and they were at the Raiders camp. And so our quarterback is now, as you know, with the Raiders. And I mean, this guy, since you went there right quick, let me just do it for 30 seconds here for all the football fans. This is really cool. I mean, he was an amazing quarterback at IU, goes on to win the Heisman, wins the national championship, undefeated season, goes to the Raiders. And can you imagine a better situation to be in than having your owner being some guy named Tom Brady?
2: That's it. He's winning right now.
1: Exactly. I mean, you can't have a better guy to talk to every week about your performance, what you got to work on, what you got to get better at. I mean, Tom Brady is your owner. So I ain't no Raiders fan. Don't get it twisted now. But at the end of the day, I think he's in the right situation with the right owner. So we'll see what he does with the Raiders. I digress on that for now. Let me make the most of the time that we have. Ohio Senate Bill 461. Talk to me. Tell me about it.
2: So this new proposed legislation is a follow-up on a bill that became law last year. And the law that was implemented last year that applied to higher education in the state of Ohio is what eliminated all mandatory diversity, equity, and inclusion training, closed all diversity offices on state colleges at Ohio State. You know, eliminated all funding for anything related to DEI. So this was part of last year's law, was part of the wave of laws that went after everything that we know worked in higher education to make it accessible and to enable folk from marginalized communities to succeed in college and in higher education. So that was what we were dealing with last year. But there was a provision in that law last year, and this is what 461 expands on, that required the creation of what they called a civics course. Now, this is where it gets tricky, because this is where you mix in the assault on higher education and trying to control it to trying to control what students actually learn in the classroom. Mm-hmm. And so they created this civics course that is part of this new civics institute. So one of the things that we're seeing in higher education and the assault on higher education is not just, hey, we're going to get rid of everything that supports students of color in marginalized communities and classes and stuff like that. But now we're going to get into what students can actually learn, and specifically about America's past and America's present. Mm-hmm. And so they create what they call the civic literacy course under this civic institute. And Ohio isn't the only one, Tavis. Florida has done something similar. Mm. Indiana is moving in that direction. Mm-hmm. But this is where it becomes so insidious. This new 461 bill, the new proposed legislation, is it wasn't enough for them to create this sort of independent unit within the university and then say every student in the university has to take this civics course, American history course. But now in this new bill, they're saying that the people who have jurisdiction over it, what this civics course will be, has to be or falls under the jurisdiction of this new independent group within the university. So we in the history department had come up. We said, all right, you want to play this game? If you got to have a mandatory civics class, well, we're historians. We'll come up with one, and we came up with one. And

0: Now they're saying, well, no. You're not going to have control over that. We're going to determine what the content is, and we're going to determine who gets to teach it.
1: Mm. There are two questions at the top of my head right now. One is, who is they in these various states? Who's pushing this agenda, number one? And then after we do that, we'll tackle what the resistance looks like. Let's start with the first. Who are they? Who's pushing this nonsense?
0: Yeah, and thank you for the clarifying question, because that is important. In Ohio, we are living under a Republican supermajority, and it is the Republican state legislature, which is very right-leaning, very MAGA-leaning, and in particular, a handful of folk within the state legislature who came up with this original law last year and who are proposing this follow-up law. And so it is very much the political right, and they're doing all the things and saying all the things that you have that we hear across the country in red leaning and red states. Mm. You know, this is anti-woke and all this other, this is anti-diversity and all this other stuff. So, they're members of the same flock. That have been going after, you know, teaching history honestly, teaching history accurately. The same people who have been going after, our public museums and institutions like the Smithsonian, and the same folk, who have been going after academics, like a Cornell West. And so we know who they are. They're not hiding behind it. But what they are, hiding behind is the truth of what they're trying to do. And that is, they're claiming that we're the ones who are engaged in educational indoctrination when they're the ones proposing these courses to do that very thing.
1: We'll get to the resistance in a moment here. Give me some sense, if you can, of what the curriculum looks like. Do we know what are we talking about here in terms of what we're teaching?
0: Ah, so this is interesting. So this is where, you know, sometimes they can almost outsmart themselves, because one of the things that they insist that we in academia, you know, who are teaching history and American history in particular, say, well, you don't teach the documents, you don't teach the greatness that is America and the uniqueness that is America. So to make sure that students are actually learning about American history, we're going to require in this civics course that every student, there's 9,000 freshmen at Ohio State, 60,000 students. By 2030, every student's going to have to take this course. That at the center of the course are going to be these five documents, right? And they said, you know, and what are the five documents that the curriculum has to be built around? Well, the Declaration of Independence and the Constitution are the first two. And Tavis, I'm like, cool, let's talk about that. Let's go. I'm ready to have that conversation.
1: I feel you.
0: And then they said, well, you know, because one, again, right talking points, right? You know, America is great because we're the ones who led the charge to end slavery, this global. It's like, all right, let's talk about the Constitution as not an abolitionist document, but as a document that maintained the institution of slavery.
1: Right.
0: But then they threw in the Emancipation Proclamation, because that's the gotcha. Like, no. Let's talk about that as a military document, right? Mm. And it doesn't actually free anybody. But here's the kicker, Tavis, and you will appreciate this. The sort of the final document, because this is their nod to show that they're not racist, is Letter from Birmingham Jail. and when I saw that, Tavis, I was like, now I know these folk ain't never read that. You know what I'm saying? I was like, please, yes.
1: Yeah.
0: And this is where, and it's actually quite interesting, because, you know, I teach a course on civil rights history, and, you know, I'll ask my students every year, 100 students in the class, I say, raise your hands if you read Letter from Birmingham Jail. And Tavis, almost every single one of them has read it, but they read it in literature. They don't read it in history. They read it as an argument, right? As opposed to the substance, and there's no context. So, you know, we're willing to talk about, you know, Dr. King being in jail, but we don't want to put it in context and talk about the reasons why he was in jail in the first place.
1: Mm.
0: And so that's their nod to it without even knowing. But now I think they figured out, like, I think we might have messed up.
1: Yeah.
0: And so they're saying, we're taking it out of the hands of anybody else, and we're going to put it in the hands of these directors of these civic institutes that are far right leaning.
1: This is getting rich. When we come forward, I know exactly where I want to go. If you have read the Letter from Birmingham Jail, here's the question. Why would Republicans even put that on their list? Put another way. Stay with me now. What is Dr. King saying in that letter from Birmingham Jail that they would want to seize on? You got 3 minutes to Google it right quick and read the letter for yourself. I think you'll take the question I'm asking. I know Professor Jeffries gets it. What is King saying in that letter that Republicans would want to tease out? You're listening to Hassan Kwame Jeffries on Tavis Smiley.

0: who wants meaning. Tavis Smiley has always believed that public media can change lives. And every single day, that's what he comes to work to do. You're listening to Tavis Smiley. Your voice, your issues, your show.
1: Everybody.
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9: Why?
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14: Sometimes he fails at fitting in.
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16: You are indeed with the Ohio State University professor Hassan Kwame Jeffries. Talking about Ohio Senate Bill 461 and the danger of allowing legislation like this to take hold on college campuses. My time is getting tight. We'll get to the resistance here, I promise, before I let you go here. For those who've not read the letter from Birmingham Jail in a while, he's the professor here, but I'm giving you an assignment. Read the letter. Today, when you get a chance, just Google the letter and read the letter. But here's the question, Professor Jeffries, even though they might have made a mistake putting it on the list to begin with, what do you think is in that letter that they want to tease out that might make a Republican say that this document ought to be read? This is King, after all. But what is King saying in that document that they want to tease out?
1: Yeah, so I think part of what they are hoping for is that people will look to the de-radicalized King, mm-hmm. right? So this isn't, they didn't choose King's, anything from King talking about the war on poverty. They didn't choose, you know, King's Riverside speech.
16: That's right.
1: In 1967.
16: That's right.
1: They chose Letter from Birmingham Jail. And I think in part because, you know, one of the things that King says in Letter from Birmingham Jail, famously writes, is the arc of the moral universe is long, but it bends towards justice. And when you take that just snippet sort of out of context, that reinforces the idea of the inevitability of justice, right? That the way you create change is simply by allowing time to pass. But time is not a social force capable of creating change. It's just a unit of measure. But if justice is inevitable, then we don't have to do anything, right? We just allow time to occur. But yeah, King writes that. But then he goes on to explain, as you well know, in a letter from Birmingham Jail, that yeah, the arc will bend towards justice if you exert the force necessary to bend it in that direction. Mm-hmm. And so the letter from Birmingham Jail is actually a blueprint for how to bring about justice using nonviolent direct action. And that's the part that has me just giggling, because I'm like, yeah, let's talk about that critique. I mean, the things that he says, you know, you have a right and obligation to obey a just law, and you have an equal right and obligation to disobey an unjust law. That's right. Letter from Birmingham Jail. That's, I mean, right. That's the, and so again, they got ahead of themselves, right? And said, yeah, let's talk about this, but now they want to pull that back from us, because I think they realize, what critical thinking can actually occur when looking at these documents.
16: King called them white moderates in that era, as you all know. But he goes in on the white moderates in this letter. And if you are a white conservative, if you are a MAGA member, that ain't the worst thing. That ain't the worst notion to advance either. King going against these white moderates, going against the white left, as it were. I digress for now. We'll give Professor Jeffries the last word when we come forward here on Tavis Smiley.
6: In a world full of noise, one voice cuts through. 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Tavis Smiley, nationally syndicated, unapologetically progressive, unapologetically real.
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23: Freedom is an endless meeting, so let's get back to it with Tavis Smiley.
16: I've got 3 minutes left. I want to yield the balance of my time to the gentleman from The Ohio State University. You like that language, don't you? His brother, Hakeem Jeffries, uses it all the time on the floor of the House, but he is a brilliant scholar in his own right. I am always, always, always humbled and honored to be in conversation with my friend and brother Hassan Kwame Jeffries at The Ohio State University. So the balance of my time, I yield to you to tell me what the resistance looks like, sir.
1: Well, the resistance has many different aspects, of course. One of them that is critical as we move into these midterm elections is absolutely around the vote. Right now, we have a gubernatorial race. We have the Democrats are fielding a candidate, Amy Acton, versus somebody who many of your listeners across the country and certainly in California will have heard of. That fellow by the name of Vivek Ramaswamy, who was running for governor. Now, if he's elected, he certainly would sign into law this expansion of the independence and the autonomy of this institute and the creation of this class. So it's going to be important to prevent him from being elected and to elect a Democrat to office. That's part of the resistance. But even if the Democrats do win the governor's office, Republicans still hold the balance of power in a supermajority. And so there's going to be, you know, in the state legislature and a veto-proof majority. And so part of the work is on the ground of flipping 6 to 8 House seats at the state level. So we hear a lot about what's going on in Congress. And as you mentioned, my brother Hakeem, so he's like, yeah, good. You do what you got to do up there. But a lot comes down to what's happening at the state level, right?
16: Yeah.
1: And these state houses, and a lot of damage can be done at the state level, and a lot of damage can be undone at the state level. So in addition to sort of, and I really appreciate the time just sort of to share the word about what's going on in Ohio, because Ohio is not like Las Vegas. What happens in Ohio does not stay in Ohio. It ripples out. But we also have to focus wherever we are, whether we're in Ohio or we're in Arkansas. We got to focus on the state legislature and state houses and state races, because that can make a big difference going forward.
16: Yeah. If you ever get to Memphis and you visit the museum at the Lorraine Motel, the site where Dr. King was murdered, when you move through that museum, just thank Hassan Kwame Jeffries. He's the person they consulted who did so much of the work to tell the story of Dr. King and of the movement that you see on display at the museum at the Lorraine Motel in Memphis. I was there when they first unveiled. I was with him that day, as a matter of fact, years ago, when they first unveiled this new presentation, this new telling of the story. And I'm forever indebted to him, as all of us are, for leaning in the way he did with his brilliant scholarly work on helping to design that museum. If you haven't been, you should go visit it. Hassan Kwame Jeffries, as I said, brother, always an honor to be in dialogue with you. Let's do it again. Until the next time, enjoy the rest of your day.
1: Thank you very much.
16: Appreciate you. More of Tavis Smiley when we come forward.
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0: Last Barber Day. I'm Tavis Smiley. Glad you're with us at this third and final hour of today's program. Two conversations in this hour. On the backside of this hour, we'll close today's show talking about the Haitian American, the annual Haiti International Film Festival. It's the 11th. We'll talk to Jaquil Constant, Haitian American filmmaker and the founder of this festival, but now celebrating 11 years, the Haiti International Film Festival. We'll talk to Jaquil and Michelle Sylvain on the backside of this hour and celebrate all things Haiti. But we commence this third hour with Ernest Moniz, former Energy Secretary in the Obama administration and CEO of the EFI Foundation, a professor at MIT, talking about President Donald Trump's weaponization of the planet to punish his political opponents. Secretary Moniz, good to have you on. How are you, sir?
1: Pleasure. Good to be here with you, Tavis.
0: It's great to hear your voice. Let me just make the most of the time that we have. I've got 2 or 3 minutes here now. We've got more time when we come forward. But just frame for me the conversation we want to have here as it relates to what Donald Trump is doing, again, to weaponize the planet to punish, as he always does, his political opponents.
1: Well, I think it's worth starting by noting that since World War II, a non-political treatment of the research establishment has been really a secret to American success, in health and security and in technology, all kinds of things. So, this latest turn of, as you say, weaponizing, research grants, according to the color of the state, is really very detrimental long term, and short term, to this country's health and strength.
0: Mm-hmm. Tell me more specifically about what he's doing. What's the agenda here?
1: Well, what we saw recently is that it was admitted by a Department of Energy lawyer that a whole bunch of grants were canceled simply based upon who that state had voted for in the last election. Mm-hmm. No consideration about the merits, et cetera. And I think what's not widely understood is that big breakthroughs in innovation really are standing on many shoulders. That is, science is a very cumulative enterprise. And so when you start taking this kind of political approach to determining what's getting funded, you have no idea what down the road, major innovations you are handicapping. So it's really a very, very bad turn. It's also part of a broader assault on the research, the leading research universities themselves, mm-hmm. Which undoubtedly many listeners have paid attention to, and those universities, again, as I say, were the secret sauce in some sense after World War II as to how we combined very uniquely in the United States research and education at the same time by focusing on research universities. So when you start canceling grants randomly, let's say in blue states, you are hurting students in the near term, and you're hurting our innovation capacity in the long term.
0: You've said a few things now I want to give you a chance to unpack when we come forward. I'm honored to be joined by the former Energy Secretary in the Obama era, Ernest Moniz, now at MIT. These two things come to mind rather immediately. One, he talked about the effort by the Trump administration as they weaponized these grants to handicap major innovations. I think about that often, about all that could be done, that ought be done, that might be done in a moment such as this when we are experiencing all these climate catastrophes, these energy catastrophes, all that could be done that Donald Trump is tamping down, handicapping, to use Secretary Moniz's term, major innovations. I want to pick up on that notion when we come forward. And also, there are two sides of this coin. And so I admit to Secretary Moniz, I feel some sort of way about this. On the one hand, the administration is wrong to cancel grants for universities in blue states to punish their political enemies. That's wrong. On the other hand, it is also wrong for so many of these academic institutions to be taking knees. They're taking the knee, too many of them. They're bowing down. They're bending over. Pick your metaphor. Too much of that going on as well. How do you square both of those things? A great deal more to cover with Ernest Moniz when we come forward here on Tavis Smiley.
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0: You are indeed with the founder and CEO of the EFI Foundation, former U.S. Secretary of Energy in the Obama administration, Ernest Moniz, also a professor at MIT. Honored to have him on this program to talk about the ways in which, in real time, the Trump administration is weaponizing energy and canceling grants. You saw this story a few days ago. It's really sick, but it is. It's just another example of the way they're showing up in this moment where we're experiencing the dark side, the night side of America in so many ways. But the Trump folk are canceling grants to institutions in blue states, in places that they find to be enemies, or at least that's the way they process it. So they're punishing their enemies by canceling grants in institutions all across the country. Now, that's wrong. It's also wrong on the other side of that coin to see these institutions, so many of them, bending the knee. And so Secretary Moniz, say a word about that. We'll push to this notion of handicapping major innovations. But again, I see two sides here. Trump is wrong, but so are these institutions that have been bowing down. There have been too many in that category.
1: Well, Tavis, first of all, there is a fair amount of pushback. In fact, Harvard, for example, just had a suit on anti-Semitism dismissed. The judge ruled that it was not there was no pattern there, et cetera. So I think school is still out on that. But you're absolutely right. The for some of the institutions, the threats have been to withhold huge amounts of research funding, which is really the lifeblood of the institution. So I would say some of the institutions are trying to find compromises where they don't give up core values, but they do. I think personally, I think bending the knee is too strong, to be honest. But they do compromise in some cases, and that's not a good thing either. And I agree with that.
0: Yep.
1: Also, I should add that there are some things to clean up after all at these institutions. So, but it's the sledgehammer approach is really counterproductive, because as I said earlier, in particular, the research universities are absolutely central to our innovation system. You know, I can tell you a little story.
0: Mm-hmm.
1: GPS, Global Positioning System, obviously is in so much of what we do. Very few people know that one of the critical experiments for that was a test of Einstein's theory of relativity. It had no apparent connection to GPS, but when you combined it with satellites and communications, et cetera, it's a revolutionary system. That's the kind of innovation that we don't know if the sledgehammer approach is going to really kill us, really hurt us in bad ways, some years down the road.
0: Yep. It's a great example. I want to come back to that example in just a second, and this notion, as I see it, of a chilling effect that Trump has had on academia. And I'll just say, obviously, you're entitled to your opinion, as we all are. Mm-hmm. But I think the evidence, I think you're wrong about this, respectfully. I think the evidence is clear that bending the knee is an appropriate term. I would even go further than that. There's been a wholesale sellout of some of these institutions, not all. But Columbia is clearly on my list, and I could run this all day long if I had the time. Again, I'm not here to debate you. But I do believe that history is going to show that some of these institutions were engaged in a wholesale sellout. So I don't think that bending the knee is too strong. You're right. Some have tried to compromise, and one could have a debate about whether or not even the compromises were necessary. Mm-hmm. My view, and I think history is going to read this down the road this way. I could be wrong. We shall see. That if these institutions had stood firm and gone to court and taking Donald Trump on to the very example that you use. When Harvard went to court and fought, they won. As we say around here all the time, when we fight, we win. I believe, again, that if they had stood firm and they had stood strong, they might not have been compromised by the Trump folk in the way that they were. Your example about Harvard, I think, makes my point, respectfully.
1: Right. No, look, I agree with you on that.
0: Yeah.
1: I think the universities collectively should be using the court system the same way the administration using the court system as a cudgel. And the reality is most of the accusations really have no merit whatsoever, and so they are being dismissed. However, it takes time going through the courts. I think this case that I mentioned with Harvard, mm-hmm. I think it was in the courts like 10 months or something like that.
0: Yeah.
1: So, you know, the reality is the executive branch is using tools that the Constitution never envisioned being used.
0: That's right.
1: But all the ambiguities are being taken advantage of, and pushback is what is needed.
0: No, I got it. We agree on that latter part. We agree. So let me just ask a couple questions then again about what you've said heretofore. Again, my read is that that what Trump has done is going to have into the future perhaps a chilling effect on academia and the way they move, the way they show up, the way they collect data, on and on and on. This list goes. I was in a conversation with somebody on the show yesterday, and we were talking about the areas in which we think that the damage that Trump has done is irreparable. Now, at the moment, the democracy writ large is holding, but there are some areas where it's going to take us forever to undo the damage that Trump has done in this second term. So my question for you is, how long will this chilling effect exist on academia? Or is it your opinion that at some point we will see a thawing even in this regard?
1: Well, first of all, I certainly agree with you that the chilling effect is already present and will continue. And one way, especially in the science realm, science and technology, engineering, mathematics, health effects, et cetera. What we're seeing is that we are losing especially very talented international students at a dramatic pace.
0: Mm-hmm.
1: And historically, the United States was always the magnet for those very talented students who would come here, study, get their degrees, and stay here and build businesses. Look out in California, Silicon Valley, we know, is filled with internationally born CEOs, for example, doing incredible things for our economy and for our technology, et cetera. So if we continue to lose these students, if we don't continue to be a magnet for attracting these students, and we're not, we are going to, again, weaken our futures very, very much. And frankly, I think it's going to be quite a while until we can recover the position that we've been giving up unilaterally, in effect. I mean, this is really unilateral disarmament.
0: Mm-hmm.
1: That's what it amounts to. And other countries, very sensibly, are rolling out the red carpet for those same students and attracting them so that they can build the kind of innovation system that has propelled this country's economy and security and health for so long. So I'm afraid we are going to suffer for quite some time.
0: Yeah, there's really no way. excuse me. There's no way to know the full scope of what I'm about to ask you about that you leaned into earlier. I want to just circle back to this right quick. There's no way, obviously, to know the full scope of this. But how concerned are you, given the example you suggested earlier, about the handicapping of major innovations, given the way that Trump is putting upon these institutions around the country? That's your phrase, handicapping major innovations. I think you're right about it. How concerned are you? How scared ought we be about what's not being done to advance this country, to advance science and technology because of the way that Trump is putting upon these institutions?
1: So let me give you two different examples.
0: Okay.
1: One is that, you know, we often talk about in the university the vehicles for technology transfer. You know, you do something in the lab and how do you get it out into industry? One of my good friends had a little pun. He said the most important vehicle for technology transfer is the moving van that takes the graduating student to industry. And so there's an immediate impact, as I said, in terms of the students who are suddenly being left high and dry, even though the universities are trying their best to protect them. But we're, as I said, we're losing international students in particular. We're bleeding international students quite badly. But let me give you another example that's not in the in the university sphere. There are also, in the competition for energy, et cetera, one of the major areas is for trying to dominate the future clean hydrogen market. Right now, hydrogen is used pretty much uniquely in refineries, for example, but it could be an enormous way of addressing the clean energy future and replacing a lot of fuels, for example. So the government in the Biden administration made the announcement that it would fund at about $1 billion each, 7 so-called hydrogen hubs, centers of innovation around hydrogen, to try to bring hydrogen to market. Mm-hmm. Well, the administration first canceled them all, but now has said it's going to go back and fund some of them, not all of them. Well, I'm sure you won't be surprised to learn that one of the most promising of the hydrogen hubs was in Southern California for the Long Beach and L.A. ports. That's on the list of staying canceled. Well, in the meantime, China has just announced in its last five-year plan that it's going to go all out to develop clean hydrogen. That's the kind of competition we're in and the kinds of competition that we are handicapping ourselves from pursuing.
0: Mm. I wonder what the resistance to this looks like. I was talking to another guest earlier today, happened to be the brother of Hakeem Jeffries, Professor Jeffries, Hassan Kwame Jeffries at The Ohio State University, talking about a bill in Ohio that's advancing, has advanced, that's now taking effect and the chilling effect it will have on education and the way it's taught in Ohio and other places. So I circle back at the close of this conversation with you to ask you, as I ask him, what the resistance in this area actually looks like, Secretary Moniz.
1: Well, actually, I would say the good news there is that if you look at the attempts by President Trump in his first administration to suppress clean energy, it was the states and frankly, a lot of multinational corporations that provided much of the resistance. And the reason is that they have long-term outlooks. They don't have four-year outlooks. And so, for example, and they all know the writing on the wall is that we are going to a low-carbon future. And so the states and the corporations, as I say, they did a lot to keep the momentum going. And quietly, I think they're doing some of the same right now. They just don't want to put their heads above water too much.
0: Yeah. In the end, I ask whether or not you think this damage is irreparable or whether or not we can turn the tide.
1: No, I think it's reparable, but it's not going to be fast. Mm-hmm. And the reason is that too many institutions have been damaged. And also, if you look internationally, too many of our traditional allies and friends are have become a bit nervous. I mean, look at Canada, just north of our border, our biggest trading partner, really, and a rather erratic, I would say, approach to Canada, to our European allies, to Japan and Korea. I know the president likes to use uncertainty as a weapon, but carried too far, it just damages trust. And trust is a hard thing to rebuild in any short time. So I think it's going to be, you know, a good one or two decades, frankly, before we can regain all the trust that we have lost internationally.
0: That's a great line. Uncertainty as a weapon. Donald Trump uses uncertainty as a weapon. It is a great line. I'm going to steal that one, courtesy of Ernest Moniz, founder and CEO of the EFI
1: Foundation. Feel free.
0: Thank you. I appreciate you. I thank you for your permission to do so. Founder and CEO of the EFI Foundation, former U.S. Secretary of Energy in the Obama era, and now at MIT. Professor Moniz, thank you for your work and witness, and thank you for the conversation. Good to have you on the program.
1: Thank you, Tavis.
0: In our remaining moments, we'll talk about the 11th annual Haiti International Film Festival here on Tavis Smiley.
2: Who's sitting across from Tavis this week? Leaders, legends, game changers. The people shaping the country and the culture. They come to Tavis Smiley because this is where the real conversations happen. No spin, no fluff, just straight talk and straight answers. Tavis Smiley. Because the Kingian question, where do we go from here, starts right here.
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4: and the top-rated African-American talk show host in the nation, according to Talkers Magazine. You're tapped in with Tavis Smiley right now. Right now.
5: You are indeed. There we go. Mic was turned off. It happens. Live radio. I'm Tavis Smiley. Glad you're with us in the last half hour of today's program. And as promised, the conversation now with Jaquiel Constant, a Haitian-American filmmaker and founder of the 11th annual Haiti International Film Festival. And Bashir Sylvain is here, Haitian-American actor and ambassador for this festival. They come here every year, it seems. So I know at least once a year I'm going to see these two brothers come down to the studio and talk about the Haiti International Film Festival. Once again, it's the 11th annual. So congratulations on year 11. Before I jump into the conversation, here now a trailer that gives you a sense of what you can expect this year at the Haiti International Film Festival.
6: Haitian culture is like none other. It is bursting with color and flavor and sound and vibe. And, you know, it's our duty to put it out there. We get to touch on subjects that are ours to tell from the inside out.
7: Whether it's here, whether it's in France, in Africa, in all those places where I work, I often make sure that I put some light on where I come from. Because before all, I'm Haitian. Before all, I'm from a place that liberated slavery.
8: I want them to be empowered and keep making this amazing work. And you can see that from our short films, our documentaries, films from the African diaspora. This is showing an authentic image of Haitian culture.
9: I'm excited for audience, new audiences, and also the Haitian audience to also relearn about Haiti, especially the ones that are out here, the diaspora that's out here that are kind of out of touch. This is the festival that allows you to reconnect to your roots.
10: I say welcome to my lagoon, where we partying up from MC Shailalu. Oh, welcome.
5: Jaquiel, good to see you. How are you, sir?
11: Doing great.
5: There we go. Say that again.
11: No, I'm doing great. Thank you.
5: It's good to have you here. Bashir, how are you, my friend?
12: I'm doing fabulous, sir. Fabulous.
5: It's good to see you both. Let me start. I heard, and we all heard in that audio of this clip of the festival, the suggestion that this festival is different than most because it allows Haitians to reconnect to their roots. Unpack that phrase for me. This festival allows us to reconnect to our roots.
11: I mean, it's through our stories. It's through our food. It's through the music. It allows, especially when you're so far from home, especially on the West Coast, culture is very important. I think that's why the Black Studies Department started in California versus the South and East, because I think when you're so

0: far you need. And the sun here reconnects you to your roots. So I think, that's what that's what's so important about the film festival, as it allows people to see Haiti in a different light, even Haitians themselves, because a lot of the message they get from mainstream, you know what I mean? They see white zombie from the 30s. They see all these negative images of Haiti. But we get to show independent Haitian filmmakers telling authentic stories of their culture.
1: That's a big responsibility, and yet it is so necessary that each of us know our own history, that we know our own journey. So just say a bit more about, I assume, the joy that you have in showcasing films that allow Haitians to learn even more about their own history.
0: I mean, I think it's a privilege, it's an honor. Like when I saw Massacre River in Boston, just seeing, like, this film was made for only $10,000, but just like how Haitians were like, we're not going to stop. You know, even our president was assassinated, and this was an initiative to make their own canal because they were mistreated by the Dominicans, essentially. So they wanted to have a way that they could have their food sovereignty, have their own canal. And I think they're looking at the effects of Haitians, because in the 50s, Haitians used to be, you know, they were food sovereign. So things have changed when there were certain policies done by even by the U.S. who've made it that it's cheaper for you to get American rice with the Clinton than to get the Haitian rice. But what does that do for the Haitian farmer? What does that do for real sustainability? So I'm just in having filmmakers show the Creole pig that's on PBS that's talking about when you take away the black pig. And that was like a walking bank. So because they wanted to eradicate the black pig. So it definitely changed the economy, where a lot of the gangs that we have now that were in Dio, where they're able to be farmers, be sustained, so they all have to be overpopulated in the city now, in Port-au-Prince. So it's a directive, and just seeing a filmmaker do that in Miami, that's from Haiti, and just really show the power of the Lacou and the Haitian family, really work. The whole thing is for them to work together with their own resources and to be resilient.
1: Yeah. Speaking of resources and being resilient, one other thing, right quick, and I'm going to bring Bashir into the conversation here. I heard you say a moment ago that you saw a film that obviously deeply moved you, but the film was made for $10,000.
0: Yes.
1: I'm going there because it seems to me this is true of your festival and others for that matter, and I think this is a good thing, that the barrier to entry in these film festivals is getting lower and lower every year. And when I say the barrier to entry is lower, I don't mean the quality is getting less. I don't mean that the standards are being diminished. What I'm suggesting is that people are finding ways to make films these days without a $100 million budget from a big studio, and the film speaks to people at the heart level. Just say a word about, again, how, as you are now in year 11 of this annual Haiti International Film Festival, the bar is being lowered for people to be able to do their own films, to do them, to create them themselves, and to enter them in particular festivals. Again, I think that's a good thing.
0: Yeah, I think it's great. I think is the technology, the digital revolution. And I think Haitians and black artists have taken that, where they could tell their own stories, and where from shooting it to distribution, you know what I mean? I think that has really changed the game and has allowed them to, like, really have sovereignty with their narratives.
1: Yeah.
0: And I really know is that post-COVID that their black creatives, Haitian creatives, has really turned a corner.
1: They have, and so have many others. Again, that's, I think, the beautiful thing about technology. I have my critiques of technology from time to time, of AI and smart devices, et cetera, et cetera. But in this instance, in this regard, it's a beautiful thing, again, that that barrier to entry, to produce, to curate, to distribute your own content, that's real, and it's a good thing. Haitian American actor Bashir Sylvain is once again the ambassador for this festival, now in its 11th year. We'll let him opine and share his thoughts about why he's leaning in once again this year as ambassador for the 11th annual Haiti International Film Festival when we come forward here on Tavis Smiley.
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15: Freedom is an endless meeting. So let's get back to it with Tavis Smiley.
1: Tavis Smiley, Jaquiel Constant, and Bashir Sylvain, who is the ambassador for the 11th Annual Haiti International Film Festival. Jaquiel is the founder of this festival. Pushing past 10 years. Bashir, good to see you. You're leaning in again as ambassador. Tell me why.
16: Oh, man, I have to. Last year, we said our quote was, we're not going anywhere. This year, it's all about connaissance, which means knowledge. Mm-hmm. So, you know, if we're going to stick around, we're going to have to bring some knowledge. So I'm so excited to always be there and see these incredible films that really changes a lot of people's mind and a lot of people's thoughts about Haiti and mm-hmm. seeing their country, and especially the diaspora that are here, to seeing their country in a different light. So every year I get surprised. Every year I get excited. Every year I think I'm going to do this as long as, you know, my boss decides to keep me. I'm going to do it every year because it's always exciting, man. And especially around this time right now with everything that's going on with the TPS and the way that Haiti is being looked at right now. It is so important for people to see the narrative coming out from us, mm-hmm. not from anybody else. Mm-hmm. And that's why I'm always going to be one of the first people to say yes to this, because it's coming from the real source, which is I'm Haitian, so therefore you need to hear from me instead of from somebody else.
1: Yep. What do you think the lens is right now? Since you went there, I want to follow you. What do you think the lens is through which we, the rest of the world, and even black folk in the diaspora, are looking at Haiti?
16: Okay, they have no lens. That's mm-hmm. that's number one. Mm-hmm. You have no lens because mm-hmm. there's no movies, there's no documentary, there's no nothing that actually shows us in any kind of light except for the negative lights that they show in the news. Mm-hmm. But there is no alternatives. You know, even when we do have an alternative, they cancel it. I'm not even going to mention that. But anyway,
1: mm-hmm. I feel you. I feel you. Yeah, yeah,
16: yeah. You know what I'm saying? Mm-hmm. So not only about a lens, it's actually let's have a platform so people can even look at mm-hmm. us. You know, when's the last time that you've even seen a Haitian family just doing regular stuff? Mm-hmm. You know, why does it always have to be a gang or voodoo or anything else? And, you know, and we're trying everything that we can to bring this light, you know, in front of everybody so people can have finally a lens to look at and go, oh, wow, this is who Haitian people are. Because
0: yeah.
16: right now, no one knows.
1: On the one hand, there is just a plethora of good stuff out there.
16: Of course.
1: About Haiti, and this festival brings a lot of that to light every single year. So there's more and more stuff, more and more content that's being produced every year, on the one hand. On the other hand, back to your point, I wonder if you believe that media these days is still pregnant with the kind of power to change a narrative about a country.
16: They definitely have the power because you've seen how, you know, people reacted when we did the World Cup.
0: Mm-hmm.
16: You know, 50 years that we haven't been in the World Cup, you would think it's some amazing thing. A country that is so small that has almost no resources to be able to come together and be in the biggest stage. And man, we put on a show and we did really good. And Morocco, we scored and everything like that, which was great. But then right after, not even 2 days later, they're talking about go back to the F country. Mm-hmm. You know what I'm saying? Mm-hmm. And which I'm going, how do you allow yourself to do that? And the thing is, it's almost like stray shots because we don't understand where it's coming from. Mm-hmm. It's mm-hmm. coming out of nowhere. And so it's a little bit confusing for us, but we don't stay in the negative. Just like Haitian people, we're resilient. We're still going to be able to be positive, and we're also going to show you the other side. And that's why this is so important for people to come see us mm-hmm. and come to the festival to see another side of it. And I'm hoping that in time, yes, like you said, there's so many plethora of positive stuff, but they're not being seen by the mass.
0: Mm-hmm.
16: And so hopefully the 11th year, we're trying to get it as popular as possible, trying to get as many people possible so people could see the other side of Haiti.
1: No, resistance is the word. I've never met more resistant people in my life than Haitians. I've been here, as you know, a few times. Love the people. When we come forward in our remaining moments with Jaquil and Bashir, we'll let Jaquil run the list right quick of some of the stuff you're going to see and experience at the 11th Annual Haiti International Film Festival. You're listening, and I'm glad about it, to Tavis Smiley.
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15: 959. Less monologue, more dialogue. Tavis Smiley continues right now.
1: It does indeed for just another 3 minutes here. Just enough time for Jaquiel Constant to run down the list of some of what you're going to witness at the 11th annual Haiti International Film Festival. Jaquiel, take it away.
0: So we open up with the African Diaspora short film block that's at 10 a.m. And as you know, one of the films, Trouble Island, is about an artist from South L.A. who basically is commissioned to do a painting about Toussaint. So I think that's a definitely must see, you know. And then we have the Haitian women short film block, and we have some Haitian women who are talking about empowerment, about them just shifting and just kind of finding their way. So I thought this is really strong, a really strong block that I think people should see specifically from Haitian women's perspective and filmmakers. Then we have a Haitian diaspora short film block. Well, we have this film Where the Leaves Grow Green, and Bashir is in an actual short. So it's a film dealing with ICE. Mm. And we have another film called T-Blanc. So that's another great film. Done by Dwight Ellis. So it's definitely a film that you mostly see. It's about a young boy trying to find his identity when his father didn't teach him about Haitian control. That's why they call him T-Blanc. So it's like little white. Mm-hmm. But his grandmother teaches him about the culture, so he's able to, like,
1: yeah,
0: he learns how to navigate the culture and everything. Then we have another one is the IT, Lakai. So Lakai means home. So we have films that were specifically made in Haiti. So there's one that is dealing with the gang situation in Haiti, but it's done from has a lot of humanity. And the director is Jess Obert, and it's Run From Rain. So it's this kid that's displaced, but he still ends up doing well. Even he's displaced like 2-3 times,
1: yeah,
0: because of the gangs. Yeah, we have the Haitian Diaspora Award with Marlene Dout. She's an award-winning writer and professor. Haitian Community Award, Tessa Monroe. She goes to supports the film festival every year, the last 5 years. We have the Haitian Alley Award with Rodney Charles. He's an actor, writer, producer. And, we have Jesse Williams. And we have a film that he's in. And we have... The Creole Pig, I think, is an amazing film that was on PBS.
1: Yes, when you mentioned earlier, yeah.
0: And The Heroes of Massacre River.
1: Yep.
0: Those are the films.
1: Yeah, I should mention we jumped in this August 15th.
16: Yes, yes.
1: Barnes Dog Gallery Theater. If you're in Southern California, it's at the Barnes Dog Gallery Theater. Everybody knows where that is, up on Hollywood Boulevard. Again, one day, August the 15th, there's a sense of the program and showtimes. Give me the website right quick, folks, to tap into the schedule.
0: It's Haiti International Film Festival.org.
1: Haiti International Film Festival.org is where you can get all the details about what's happening August 15th, Barnesdale Gallery Theater here in LA. I got 30 seconds left for you, Bashir, the last word.
16: Oh, man, just show up, guys. I mean, like I said, this year we're going to be, it's all about knowledge, so please come through and come educate yourself about Haiti in a different perspective. I'm excited for everybody to be there, and we're going to have a good time, and it's going to be some Haitian food, so come through.
1: That's the reason for coming right there.
16: Yeah, I'm telling you right now.
1: It's the 11th annual Haiti International Film Festival taking place August the 15th here in Southern California at the Barnes Dog Gallery Theater. Again, one more time, the website, Jaquiel, the website?
0: Haiti International Film Festival.org.
1: There you have it. Guys, thanks for coming in. Congrats on year 11. Just like that, 3 hours are gone. Tomorrow's Friday, so the best of Tabby Smiley on these stations across America tomorrow. Until the next time, and as always, keep the faith.
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0: and Grand Rising family, and thanks for making us part of your morning ritual. Later, futuristic researcher Brother Siddiqui Bakari will join us. He'll discuss the secrets of spiritual technology in the age of thought warfare. He'll also update us on transhumanism. But before Brother Siddiqui, we'll be joined by Sister Fillet from the, out of Philadelphia on the Million Women March. She's going to give us an update on those searching for those thousands and probably hundreds of thousands missing black women and girls. But to get us started momentarily, we're going to speak with Dr. Brooks Robinson, and he's going to examine whether black Americans are miseducated or just misunderstood. We'll get into that with Dr. Brooks Robinson. But first, let's get Kevin to reopen these classroom doors. Grand Rising, Kevin.
1: Grand Rising, Carl, indeed, my man. My man, I'm typing here, Dr. Brooks Robinson. Okay, there we go. I tell you, man, did I ever tell you I'm not into multitasking? Did I ever tell you that?
0: No, but you seem to do it very well.
1: Well, what I do is I prioritize. I prioritize what I need to do at the particular moment. And so it doesn't feel like I'm multitasking. It just feels like I'm typing and talking at the same time.
0: Well, I was going to say, but it seems like all the activities come all at the same time.
1: Well, yes. You know, there's right brain and left brain. And, you know, I'm not saying I use the whole brain, but... I just
0: be thankful you do have one.
1: Hey, thank you. Yes, I am thankful for another great day. It's the 13th of August and Thursday already. How you feeling, Kyle?
0: I'm still learning, Kevin, and I'm going to learn a lot from this group that we have this morning as well.
1: Well, yes, that's a very good thing. I know we have this conversation every morning, the whole aspect of learning, whether you're learning a skill or you're learning a precept, or you're learning just about an experience. You know, you always say, "What do you? You got to be aware that you're learning."
0: That's right, because you are learning. But some people don't know that they learn, and they repeat the same mistake over and over.
1: Well, the old African proverb: "When the student is ready, the teacher appears."
0: So, I say,
1: yes. So take that with you, young man. Amen. But there's some interesting things happening in the city in the news. Wisconsin Avenue had a bomb scare. They shut down all of Wisconsin Avenue because of a suspicious package that was thrown in a trash can near the DC Fire and EMS station. And they, for the safety of the community, they shut down the entire avenue and courts. Caused all kinds of disruptions with traffic and everything over there near Georgetown, and so it was determined. Would you like to take a guess at what the bomb was?
0: The bomb was?
1: Yeah,
0: no.
1: It was
0: a computer, a phone.
1: No, a portable electronic sex device. Yes, said it early in the morning. You don't get to talk about that often in the news. It was a sex device that they found. Apparently the wires were protruding or something, and it caused a ruckus inside of the trash can. And they said this happened.
0: Wait, hold on, Kevin. Was it working?
1: It was buzzing or vibrating or, you know, and because it was inside of a trash can, that noise was loud enough to, you know, for them to investigate. They had to investigate.
0: Yeah, thank you for the person who shut down Wisconsin Avenue for putting your toys in the trash.
1: Right, thanks a lot.
0: Thank you.
1: When love is gone, you know.
0: Yeah.
1: You got to have
0: a story.
1: You got to have a new love. Yeah. I'm telling you, man. But, and you know, and the DC firemen, you know, they put their lives at risk to make sure that that people were safe. So, there you go. I thought it might make an interesting opening story. But, here's the second one that could be a better opening story. Police arrested three suspects and, recovered dozens of stolen reptiles taken in organized burglaries from Petco, the regional pet store. They went in Petco, and I don't know how you do this, but let me read with you the list.
0: Yeah, tell us how they smuggled them out. What kind of pets?
1: Well, they stole three high-end snakes, and they're called ball pythons. I don't know the difference between the ball python and the non-ball python, but those pythons go at $400 each. And a police, oh, it says here the police recovered 11 pythons. Oh, okay. Oh, no, that's a related story. They've done it before. People have stolen pythons. But these, at this particular Petco, there were only three for $400 each. And then they stole two milk snakes. I don't know what milk snakes are either. I never really looked into the different types of snakes. All I know is if someone walks up to you and says, psst, you want a snake?
0: Wow.
1: I think I'm out. No, thank you, sir. I've had enough. Then they stole multiple geckos. They were snatched. And finally, beaded lizards, also known as beaded dragons. So they have a $300 price tag on their heads, too. And so they were caught. Carl, if you're going to steal reptiles, what do you think? How do you get away with that? You asked me that, though, didn't you? So apparently this caper was handled by stuffing all of these reptiles in a shopping bag. And someone who was shopping saw the snake leaking out of the bag.
0: Wow.
1: And quickly called the police. Yes. So, again, salute to the Fairfax County Police Department for, you know, wrapping up that particular caper.
0: I just can't believe, well, you know, everything, I think people steal everything, but I just don't believe, because if you're not into it, why would you want to steal a snake? You know, but I guess for some people, you know, that's a pet and that's a hobby.
1: Right, right. With that kind of price tag, right?
0: Yeah.
1: And then secondly, like I said, there are some people, I've known a couple of people who like having, you know, big snakes around or, you know, tarantula spiders and all of that kind of stuff. You tend not to want to visit long.
0: Troy.
1: Yeah. What were you saying about Caroline Leavitt, Carl? Caroline Leavitt.
0: Oh, yeah, she resigned. Well, she's resigning. She's going to leave at the end of the month, Kevin. I don't know if we spoke about this, the airline switch that Donald Trump did on his way back from Turkey. And now it's been revealed that he wasn't the only one. You know, they squirreled him away, if you will, in this catering truck. And people, the reporters and the rest of the staff, White House staff, thought they were he was on their plane. But he took a different plane and they flew to London. And they switched back on and got on the plane like he was on there all for the entire flight, because they had gotten some intel from Mossad, the Israeli intelligence unit, that the Iranians were going to, you know, bomb the plane. They're going to shoot the plane down. So he took certain people with him. And one of those he didn't take was Caroline Leavitt. You know, she just returned to the White House being on maternity leave last month. Also, he didn't take Marco Rubio and some other folks. But he took that young black blonde lady that's always with him. He took two other people always with him. And make sure that they were going to be safe. So I guess Caroline Leavitt says, enough of this. You know, I just had a baby. I'm out of here. I'm not going to take a hit for Donald Trump. So she resigned. That's the genesis of that story.
1: Well, according to the news here, it says that she thought that she should step down because raising two toddlers is becoming unsustainable. And so I don't see anything about the airplane.
0: Oh, no. Of course not.
1: But it just seems that somebody's going to be on the decoy plane, right? Or it's
0: right. And she was on that decoy, and she wondered what's her life worth. And, you know, she just had a child. Am I a target if they're after Donald Trump? Could I be possibly a target if I'm around him as the press secretary? Especially when it came to light to her when he made his decision he could take two or three people with him, and she wasn't one of them. So she's like, hey, I'm out of here.
1: In my humble opinion, and I say opinion and using that word strongly here, when you're working for a wartime president like this particular president, it's not just about being on that plane. It doesn't seem. It seems like you really have to take an oath of some sort that says, you know, I'm here and I know that I realize the job is dangerous, you know, when I took it. So, but I don't know.
0: That is true. But if you have a chance to save, so this is where the issue is. She knew that. But if you have a chance to save some people, you thought, you know, women and children first, you know, or at least I'd be one of those who just had a baby. I'd be one of those. I'd be at the top of the list to be saved.
1: Right.
0: But no, you're on with the rest of the fodder. You're on with the rest of the folks and the staff and the reporters as well.
1: Well, not to be a contrarian on this, though, Carl, but there are two planes now. One's got the president on it and one doesn't, right? And with the way information is sometimes with these things, the spy might know which one the president's on. So there's a 50-50 chance of which plane would get shot at, you see. So,
0: right, because they saw him going on. He went up the steps of the plane now, Kevin.
1: Right.
0: Which they all did, you know, and they do that customary wave and then he went in. Then he went on out on the other side. You know, had a catering truck back up, and people probably thought they were putting, you know, the food and drinks into the plane. But in that catering truck was backed up to the other side of the plane. That's where he slipped out, and he took two or three people with him. And she wasn't one of them. So I think that was her concern.
1: Oh, I see. Well, she has stepped down. It might be a wise move then for her. And we're going to end on that note so that your guests can take their moment and let you know what's happening on the 13th of August. And that's the way it is, Carl. Thanks for your time.
0: All right. Thanks, Kevin. All right, family. Let's go out to Honolulu, Hawaii. Dr. Brooks Robinson, Grand Rising.
2: Grand Rising to you, Mr. Nelson. Your sidekick, he says, and that's the way it is. It reminds me of Walter Cronkite, going back to the 1970s, I guess.
1: Thank you. Thank you for recognizing that. I love the way he did that.
2: Yeah.
0: The most trusted man in America.
2: Excuse me?
0: The most trusted man in America.
2: Oh, yeah. And I think it's Arizona that has the Walter Cronkite School of Journalism. And they do quite a good job of producing journalists as well. How are you, Mr. Nelson? And the world keeps spinning around, and as you say, you keep learning. Is that correct?
0: That's correct. And I want to learn some stuff this morning because you say you want to know if we are or we have been miseducated or are we just misunderstood as a people? How do you see it?
2: Well, let me just quickly interject here. Thank Almighty Creator for bringing us again together so that we can discuss these topics, which are truly germane to our objectives and goal, and that's to continue our rise so that we can resume our rightful place on the world stage. Yes, it is a question. You know, the term miseducation comes from Carter G. Woodson. You know, he wrote this book called The Miseducation of the Negro, and I think it was published in about 1933. And in that book, he describes how we get involved in an education process that may not be in our best interest. And so from that and so many other factors, including the media, you know, how they painted us, when I say they, I mean those who control the media, in movies, in television programs, in novels, in advertisements, as not typically being as intelligent as the non-black population of the nation. And so there's this undercurrent of, are we really as proficient in making economic decisions? Are we rational people? And we've even written about that ourselves from that perspective. And so the question is, are we really not rational? Or are we not really able to leverage and use what we have in terms of knowledge and skills and abilities? Or is it that we have those skills and abilities, we just don't know how to use them? So that's the conundrum. Are we really trained in a certain way, but we're not trained to do for self, as the saying goes? You know who raised that statement? Or are we seriously just misunderstood, that we do make decisions that are truly rational?
0: Huh. It makes me want to think. Wow. I never thought of it like that, Dr. Robinson. So hopefully you're going to break it down for us. 15 after top there, family, just checking in, just waking up. Dr. Brooks Robinson is with us from blackeconomics.org. And he says, are we, as a people, just miseducated or just misunderstood? So if we follow that we're miseducated, was that done deliberately?
2: I didn't hear you. That question clearly? Would you repeat that?
0: If it follows that we were miseducated, was that done deliberately?
2: Of course, of course. Not only miseducated in an academic sense, but miseducated socially as well. You know, someone, well, I'll tell you who it was. His name was, you know, Hakeem Madhubuti? You know, do you know Hakeem
0: Madhubuti? Of course, yeah, out of Chicago, yeah.
2: Okay, so, yeah, so I was, many, many years ago, I would say almost 40-some, nearly 50 years, well, I would say nearly 50 years ago, I sat in on an interview with him, and he made the point. He was quoting some philosopher who says, you know that you are in control of a people, and you may have even mentioned this on your program, you may know who the real author of this is. If you can be the oppressor or the opposer, and you can get the opposed or the oppressed to not only do what you want them to do without asking them, but they come to you and say, can we do it, and can we pay you to do it?
0: Hold that thought right there. I'll let you dig into that in a moment. I'm looking at the clock here. We've got to step aside for a few moments, take our first break, and when you come back, I'll let you explain that. Family, you want to get in on this conversation with Dr. Brooks Robinson, reach out to us. Our telephone number is 800-450-7876, and we'll take your phone calls next.

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0: Grand Rising family, thanks for waking up with us on this Thursday morning, 21 minutes after the top of the hour. Our guest, Dr. Brooks Robinson from blackeconomics.org. He's answering the question, are we as a people miseducated or just misunderstood? And he says we're miseducated, and I think the point we left off, why? So, Dr. Robinson, I'll let you finish your thought.
1: Yeah, we were talking about how we're miseducated, and the answer is there's so many factors at play that drive us in that direction. For example, on your commercial during the break, there was a commercial about the Bill Cosby show. And Bill Cosby was one of the greatest programs that ever existed on NBC. And, of course, they have subsequent – he's been accused of all – I don't want to get into that. The point is, it was a great program. But, in fact, not only was it educational, but it was also miseducational. Why? Because I'm not certain that when you have a family like the Bill Cosby family was on that program with a doctor, a medical doctor, and an attorney in the same household, would you have that level of humor that was kind of factored in as a main element of the program? So people watching that program, right folk, you know, they may have gotten the missing opinion about how people in that situation would operate, and so would those who are non-black. They might very well come up with the idea that black folk are just, you know, they're just funny people. We're comedians. And, of course, we do well in that field. And as a matter of fact, we in this paper, in this essay that we just released by the title that you set this program off with, you know, are black Americans, Afro descendants, are we miseducated or are we just misunderstood? And we use the media, actually the media components, or entertainment, really, entertainment in sports and entertainment otherwise in cinema. In radio and television broadcasting, in singing and so on, recording, all of those industries, the entertainment industries that black folk are so prevalent and so superior in, we use those industries, the sports industry, which is entertainment, and these other forms of entertainment to analyze the question and try to get at the answer to the question. Are we actually miseducated or just misunderstood? And the real issue there is, do we overinvest our time, our energy, our resources, financial and otherwise, to become prepared to operate professionally in those fields? And then one other area that we look at is crime and arrests. Does a picture of arrests in the country, does it tell us anything about our rationality? When do we get arrested most? And what kind of arrests do we, what kind of offenses are we arrested for? You know, you can look at the data and we can talk about it. Do those details in the data, what kind of arrests we are most often involved in, what kind of sports activities we get involved in, what kind of entertainment activities, do they tell us a story about whether black Americans are miseducated and spend too much time preparing to get into those fields, or does it say, in fact, no, we're not miseducated, just misunderstood?
0: So how do you see it?
1: Well, you know, I'll say it this way, Mr. Nelson. I can go back in time where I've even asked that question myself in the writings that we've produced at blackeconomics.org and elsewhere for that matter. And too often, you know, especially non-black politicians, you know, and some black politicians too, will, you know, pull out the ethical side of things. Why can't we pull ourselves up by our own bootstraps while other people have done so? And they fail to realize that we really are optimizing what we're given. You know, sometimes you have to make do with what you got. You know what I mean? So a person who gets arrested in the dead of winter, is he logical? He or she logical? When he doesn't have any resources, he gets arrested on some light offense that might keep him in jail, you know, almost no time or just a couple of months or so while the winter blows over. Then he come out. But guess what? While he's doing in there, maybe that prison or that jail has an educational or training program that he or she can engage in, get some skill. And now that, you know, firms are a little more lenient about your kind of arrest record in certain cases, and depending on who you are, of course, maybe that person gets a skill in that 2 or 3 months that he might be in jail or prison, and he can come out and get a job. Whereas before that winter started, he didn't have any training, he didn't have any skills, and he didn't have any money. Was he supposed to be on the street and freeze to death? Or does he get a free benefit from so-called free? Nothing is free, of course, no free lunch. But does he get the opportunity to save his health by being inside, get 4-3 square meals, as they say, get clean clothes, you know, clean bedding to sleep on, and then engage in a training or an education program that he can then come out, he or she can come out of that experience with and say, oh, by the way, I have a new skill. that I can go and look for employment. And if the locale also have a job, you know, a job alignment program, aligning those who are former incarcerees with available jobs, and he's really lifted himself or herself to another level by going in for a few months, committing a small crime, and then going in and benefiting that way. Some people say, well, you shouldn't commit a crime at all. Well, if it's almost a non-issue offense, then what's the deal? What we will say is this. What we will say that if you look at the data, you will see from starting in about 2010, the level of incarcerees broadly in the country has come down tremendously. From about 2010 up until the present point, it's been almost precipitously, you know, downward in terms of the numbers. But here's what we still know. We're still well overrepresented among those who are incarcerated in the country. And that's a problem. But if people are involved in the criminal justice system as a way of improving their condition, then, what's the rub? What is the rub? If they're getting themselves in a position to have a high level of well-being once they come out, then how do you say that they're irrational? That's on the crime side. If you want to talk about the entertainment side, we can do that next.
0: All right, 27 after the top of our family, and Dr. Brooks Robinson is our guest this morning, and thank you for waking up with us. Dr. Brooks Robinson is breaking down, who's answering the question whether Black Americans are miseducated or just misunderstood. Go to the entertainment section for us, Dr. Robinson.
1: Yeah, I think this is really, really important, because I really, if you go back to writings that we were blessed to prepare in the 1990s and early 2000s, we wrote a couple of papers that were seriously, kind of too castigating of Black Americans, saying that we needed to produce more physicists and less fullbacks. I think that was one of the titles of one of the papers, more physicists and less fullbacks. And the reason for that, we said, we don't need more physicists anymore. I mean, we don't need more fullbacks. We need more physicists. The answer is you have to look at where you start from. And you have to assess, what the probabilities are of one being successful in one situation versus another. Now, one of the co-contributors to BlackEconomics.org many years ago, he said, look, a lot of people say we're over-investing and becoming, preparing ourselves to become professional athletes. And he made the point. He said, look, first of all, almost every young boy or young girl these days in high school, whether they go to a so-called undervalued school or a school that doesn't perform at the national level, they still know someone who got a college scholarship to play football or basketball or whatever. And most of these young people will know someone in the town, across town, a relative or a cousin who did made it to the pros at one point, for even if just for a short period of time. So there's that issue right there. There's a psychological motivator that maybe, if you're good enough, you can make it as well. Now, then goes with that the idea of having someone to evaluate and assess these persons who want to pursue sports athletics, or sports entertainment as a career field, or even other forms of entertainment, like getting into rap, getting into singing, getting into the movies, going to L.A. or wherever, going down to Atlanta and working with, the big black movie producer, Tyler Perry. Or going wherever, or New York City, where they produce a lot of cinema as well, to go to those locations and trying to find a way to get into those industries. And the answer is, if they do it, and you hear so many stories, if you hear Denzel Washington's story, you'll say, how did it work out for him? He stuck to it until he made the breakthrough. And when people hear that story, they're motivated to go forward. Now, why is that a situation that tells us that we are rational? Well, if you look at all of that on a cost-benefit analysis basis, what is the cost for a black person, a young black boy, or a young black American girl making a decision at age 16 or 17 that they're going to pursue, depending on their size and what they're involved in, a career in sports entertainment or some other form of entertainment? Look at it and start to ask the question. Look at what kinds of costs are we talking about. We're talking about costs that are associated, absolute costs. What does a basketball player What does this cost?
0: Well, let me jump in here and sort of pause that for a second and throw this at you. I'm not quite sure if you're familiar with this. And family, it's 29 minutes away from the top there. And I guess this Dr. Brooks Robinson from blackeconomics.org is discussing whether black Americans are miseducated or misunderstood. A couple of weeks ago, we had Dr. Chika Akua here, and he was telling us that many of our black students are reading below grade level. And just saw a report out of Houston School District, the public schools district in Houston. And this 12th grade teacher, he was in tears. He was crying because the students that were about to graduate couldn't read, let alone comprehend. They were just failing badly. And I guess he felt that he had failed them. So my question to you is, Dr. Brooks, with these numbers, with our young people not learning, is it the system is causing that? Or should we step up and say something? Or how do you look at it before they can even dream about becoming an NBA player or an NFL player or a big time rapper? They just can't compete with other folks even on that level, because you got to be reading is fundamental.
1: Well,
0: how can you compete?
1: Yeah. Well, as far as athletes is concerned, there was this movie not too long ago about this big guy. I think he was in Arkansas, Mississippi, somewhere. Some white family adopted him. He became a big lineman. I think he went to Auburn University or something. What was his level of intelligence? They adopted him. I can remember the day as a high schooler down in Florida, where you are. I'm not going to tell the city. But coaches that wanted to have high-quality teams, they somehow find the big boys, I'm talking basketball specifically, they find big boys and try to get them, in the district so they can play for their team. And in certain cases, all over the country, coaches will take students in if they're great athletes, but despite their academic performance, and get them in the program. And they play, and they do well, and then they somehow get them into a college university. Maybe, and obviously not Duke, or some of the other towers that are, have very high academic standards. But they get them in, and they play. Now, whether they make it to the pros is a different story, because it does take a high level of intelligence. And what these players can show you is if they have an interest, they can learn. You have to realize that there are so many factors that affect the learning of a child, including how the teachers deal with these children and what the teachers' expectations are and who is teaching in these schools. Too many times now, we have non-black Americans teaching at the elementary and secondary level, and they don't comprehend, our culture. They don't comprehend really the nature of black boys who are very there's so many factors, and I'm not an expert on this, but I do know that writers have written about why black children don't do well. In elementary and secondary schools because of the environment from which they come and also the school environment itself. I mean, let's just make this quick point. When black Americans made a decision to integrate and to go forward with busing, how can you make a decision and believe as leadership that you can turn your kids over to people who your kids are going to compete against their sons, their daughters, their cousins, their nieces, their nephews? And they're going to teach your kids to beat their kids so that they get that black kids get the job? Or are they going to create a situation where they're not going to facilitate that? And so how do they treat the kids that they're teaching? Do they love the kids the way black teachers love the kids back in the day when we had a segregated school system, particularly in the South? It's a whole different story. And I think I don't know who's done research on this, performed research on this, but there has to be some kind of qualitative difference in the not necessarily the academic performance, but the level of assurance, the level of confidence. And what Professor John Henry Clark said many years ago, he said, one of our biggest issues is confidence. A teacher can give a child confidence if they love them and don't harass them when they don't give the right answer the first time around. If they, work with them and coach them, they give the student confidence. But if you're in a school where the teacher's just there to get paid, doesn't care about the students and the teaching, they're not trying to give them any confidence. And if a person has confidence, guess what? Give them enough time, they'll solve any problem. You know what I'm saying? So that's part of the issue. But what we're talking about here is, are black Americans rational? And what I wanted to go on to talk about was how and the extent to which what may be seen as overinvestment in sports entertainment and other forms of entertainment really could be viewed on a cost-benefit analysis basis as a very rational decision. But because the cost that we face, ask Magic Johnson how much did it cost him to go out on a frozen court, in Michigan, Flint, Michigan. I think it was in Flint. Yeah, I think it was in Flint. And play basketball in the dead of winter. shovel the court himself and go out. What was the cost? No cost. But guess what? Again, the greatest point guard I ever seen in my life. You see what I'm saying? No cost.
0: But Dr. Robinson, how many of the fellas who were out there with Magic in his youth helped him shovel that snow? And where are they today and didn't make it like he made it? Where are those fellas, young men?
1: But guess what? Do you remember Kelsey, who used to play for him? They played together. There were a couple of boys that played with him from his high school, went on up to Michigan State to play with him. So it depends. I mean, there are a lot of factors. What I'm talking about, individually, we can't look at the whole group together, in a sense. But individual, any black young lady.

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0: And Grand Rising family, thanks for waking up with us on this Thursday morning. Our guest is Dr. Brooks Robinson. Dr. Brooks Robinson is from blackeconomics.org, and he's pondering the question whether black Americans are miseducated or we just misunderstood. What are your thoughts? You want to jump in on this conversation? Reach out to us at 800-450-7876. Before we do that, though, let me just remind you, coming up later this morning, we'll speak with futuristic researcher Brother Sadiqa Bakari. Also, we're going to talk with Sister Filet from the Million Women March. And tomorrow's Friday, of course, and we invite you to free your mind. And all that means is just to think for yourself and join us for our Open Phone Friday program, again, promptly at 6 a.m. Eastern Time, right here in Baltimore on 1010 WOLB, and also in the DMV on 1450 WOL. Dr. Robinson, I'll let you finish your thought. Then Bob in Buffalo has a question for you.
1: Yeah, I was just talking about the need to recognize that we simply need to determine how individually, how we assess the cost and the benefits of pursuing a particular career. And as I said many times already, too many people believe that when they see a young black man or a young black boy or girl pursuing careers in entertainment, sports entertainment or other forms of entertainment, they immediately say, oh, they're overinvesting in that because the probability of them reaching, you know, professional ranks is very low. But individually, if you look at – if they take themselves as one person and the cost and the benefits of performing the work that's required to try to reach that stature, that position, if you do it – and if you do it very analytically, you'll find that their costs do not exceed by, the benefits exceed by a wide margin the cost. When you're talking about those entertainment type areas that we go into, basketball and football on the sports side, maybe you might take into consideration baseball, but that's kind of different. Soccer may be coming into play now. But on the other entertainment side, being a singer or a rapper or getting into the movies, or going into broadcasting like you, Mr. Nelson, that's entertainment. What are the costs that you incur to do that? And what is the probability that you get a job? Now, of course, some people would argue maybe you don't want to get into the broadcast industry because radio is becoming more passe. I mean, the future of the industry I'm not an expert on, but that's what I'm reading. But bottom line is that's what calculus these young black boys and girls are doing internally, and their parents do. That's why, in many cases, parents support their kids in their pursuit of, these careers. Mainly, I think in many ways, they want them to make the pros because they're going to get that free house and, you know, those new cars. But they also want them to get an education. And scholarships are, I mean, black kids. Look at the ratio of black to non-black people, black men, on football teams in America today. We keep the entertainment business alive. There's so many black young black boys in the football game. You know, the football programs at these college universities, we create opportunities for small towns that feature, you know, big time football programs like down in Tuscaloosa, right? You know, and so many other places where black kids are keeping these towns alive because of their performance. And they just keep coming up. They keep coming out of nowhere to play excellent games. They play excellent football and basketball. And the cost to them is very low compared to the prospective benefits that they are likely to incur. Now, we can't look at it as an overall group. That's not what we're talking about. We're talking about the individual. And if you talk about economics, that's all that Adam Smith was saying, you know, the so-called father of economics. Each individual makes a decision based on their own calculus, what they have to deal with in terms of their resources and what they want to gain out of their resources by applying them in a particular way. The same thing applies across the board to all of the economists that have looked at so many issues about how people increase their well-being, increase their income to reduce the income gap, or increase their wealth to reduce the wealth gap. They look at individuals. But what we need to do as a people is to begin to get organized, more and more organized, so that we can look at it more strategically and find tools that we can apply across the board to help these young persons assess their probabilities. And if their probability is very low, even though they may think individually they can make it to get a college scholarship or make it to the pros, if we have experts around and say, oh, well, really, given what you have, you know, to work with, you're probably not going to make it, and then invest in something else. But individually, without that kind of overarching plan to direct these students in other areas, there's no way for them to know that they can make it in these other areas. They see what everybody else is doing. They say, well, I have just as good a prospect as others. And that's why they make these decisions. So economically, from an economically rational point of view, these young people and their parents are making rational decisions, logical and sound decisions. It just may not be sound for Black America as a whole. Hello? Hello?
0: Hello? Right there, Doc. I just want to remind you, the family at 10 away from the top of the hour, that you listen to Dr. Brooks Robinson. Dr. Robinson is assessing whether Black Americans are miseducated or just misunderstood. 800-450-7876 to speak to Dr. Robinson. Bob, as I mentioned, is waiting for us in Buffalo. He's online, too. Grand Rising, Bob, you're on with Dr. Brooks Robinson.
2: Yes, sir. Blessed love, family. My question for Dr. Robinson is, it took an Ida B. Wells and an activist NAACP to address the lynchings that our people went through. Too many of our people are being found hanged now. They're declaring suicides. Do we need a modern-day modern Ida B. Wells or an activist NAACP or other organizations to draw attention to the increasing number, it seems to be, of people who are found hanging in this country, this notion of a nation? How do we address this issue of Black people being found hanging in this country?
1: Well, I'm not aware of those statistics or those incidents. What I was told recently, though, was down in Mississippi, one of my colleagues with the Long-Term Strategic Plan for Black America, the implementation team that we have there, trying to implement this 100-year plan, he told me a few weeks ago about the shooting of a young child. And he contends that that's becoming more prevalent, too. But I'm not familiar with statistics about hanging. I am familiar with the idea that there is an increasing number of suicides among males particularly, but not necessarily Black males. I saw some statistics a couple of years ago, 2 years ago maybe. And I was looking at the statistics, and I was alarmed at how many, what the increase was, the percentage increase. Now, this is a statistical issue. And remember, there's a thing called, there's a title of a book called Lies, Damn Lies, and Statistics. So here's what happened. I was looking at an NIH source, National Institute of Health source, and they talked about the percentage increase of young boys below the age of 14 committing suicide. And they quoted some huge increase. But when you went and looked at the data, the only change is like one or two persons because the sample was so small. So let us not be fooled by statistics, too. We have to be wise about that, you see. So let us not, get spun up until we do the analysis and look at the statistics and know what we're talking about. As I said, I haven't heard about some, new prevalence of hangings of people. I've heard about more ropes, in recent past, more ropes. Lynching ropes showing up where Black people live or where they work, particularly in dorms, that kind of thing, but not the actual hanging of Black Americans. Not in the old, strange fruit hanging from the tree, as Lady Day used to talk or sing about. I don't hear much about that.
0: Bob, still there?
2: No problem, brother. I hear a lot about it, but, listen up.
1: What are your sources, Mike? What are your sources, sir? What are your sources?
2: My question is, there are people who are being found behind trees, behind churches, people being found hanging, young Black people are being found hanging, and they're declaring them, as you say, suicides. But there seems to be very little attention to it.
1: But Bob, where are you getting these data from? What part of the country are you living in?
2: I live in Buffalo, but I listen to the news and I listen to this station, and I hear very often about people being found hanging and they're being declared as suicides and not investigated as anything else.
0: Yeah, and let me jump in here, Dr. Robinson. I think the one that's really gaining a lot of attention is what was in North Carolina, the sister that was just really suspicious about her committing suicide because they had a ladder. So people are wondering, how could she commit suicide? She's not a particularly tall person. But then the people who had to cut her down had to use a ladder to get her up. And it's still very, very, very suspicious. This was in North Carolina, I think in the Charlotte area.
1: Well, again, I'm out here in the Pacific, and you can get placed in an echo chamber, and so you have to be careful about that. I am, first of all, sad to hear about this, but we are in that we're at that point where the pendulum continues to swing further to the right, even though some of the leading lights of the right or you know, their ratings may be dropping, but the mindset of the people. You see, we have to realize that the first fundamental law of nature is what? Self-preservation. And so when a people feel that they're, I mean, they're getting bombarded. I'm talking about our opposers on every side. My black folk who are continuously rising, even though we get beaten down, our intellects permit us to rise anyway. And when you see, you know, too many immigrants coming in and taking jobs, and when you realize that where it used to be at the top of the income ladder, you know, at the education, now you're being replaced by Asians. A lot of South Asians kick it up there with higher levels of income and wealth and higher levels of education. You see that you're falling from where you were before. What do you think people are going to do? Are they going to sit around and say, well, we just – no. Nobody wants to give up their, you know, their catbird seat position. Why would they do that? And so you begin to see this kind of expression, theoretically, of this. Now, here's the point. We should not just talk about it. There, if it's really becoming serious, yes, maybe the NAACP or whichever, maybe an NOI or less NOI or even COCHEC or, you know, the African-American Episcopal Church, some institutional unit, religious or otherwise, needs to look into it, get the resources together, put it in an exploratory team to discuss it. Or maybe one of the HBCUs, get some academics who are experts in crime and forensics and this kind of thing, and start discussing it and analyzing, collecting data, and finding out what the heck is going on. And then see if there's a pattern and how they can attack that pattern. See, AI was supposed to solve this kind of problem. AI was supposed to give government enough information about what was going on in people's lives, and we are, you know, observe more than we might think, and figure out what kinds of crimes we're going to commit and not permit the crimes to occur, but to meet the potential criminal at the point of committing, right? Say, well, uh-oh, we see you're going into the store, or we see you going into this car, we see you going into something, and we know that, you know, what you've been doing is telling us a story that maybe you're going to commit a crime. Let's have a conversation about it before you go in and do that. Do you have an AK-47 on you or whatever? See, that's what AI is supposed to do. But do we hear about AI stopping that? Like, what is AI doing? Right now, they're just finding ways to replace people in jobs as opposed to being used to stop this kind of thing. In this case, it seems like they should have AI out there looking for persons who are on the internet, you know, observing others being hung and deciding that that's what they want to do too. And see if we can stop them before they commit the act.
0: Right. Hold that thought right there, Dr. Armstrong. We got to step aside and get caught up with the latest traffic and weather in our different cities. We're 3 minutes away from the top of the hour. Thanks, Bob. Thanks for your phone call. 800-450-7876. You too can speak to Dr. Brooks Robinson and discuss whether black Americans are misunderstood or just miseducated. What are your thoughts? We'll take your phone calls after we look at the traffic and weather. It's next.

0: Hear that? That's now crispier McCrispy strip meeting creamy Caesar sauce. Sounds extra crispy. Caesar sauce at McDonald's for a limited time. Ba-da-ba-ba-ba.
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0: And Grand Rising family, thanks for waking up with us on this Thursday morning. Our guest is Dr. Brooks Robinson. And momentarily, we're going to speak with Sister Fillet from the Million Women's March, the National Million Women's March. But Dr. Brooks Robinson, we're having this discussion, if you just joined us, about whether Black Americans are miseducated or just misunderstood. So, Dr. Robinson, what's your conclusion? Are we just miseducated, or many people think we are, or just or misunderstood, or both?
1: A little of both, but on our side, from outsiders, our opposers, they may continue to think that we are miseducated and we don't know how to assess the probabilities of success and how we face cost and what benefits we get from engaging in certain kinds of activities, and they may think that we're overinvesting. But if you take individual Black boys and girls and people who are pursuing the kinds of careers that we're talking about in entertainment, sports, or otherwise, when they look at their costs, the costs they're going to face to prepare to get a college scholarship or to make it to the pros, and then take into account the benefits, there are probably almost no jobs that a Black person has in America. I'm not talking about an entrepreneur now. I'm talking about the person who has a regular job, who's going to earn, on average, the average salary of an athlete in a particular position in the NFL. It doesn't work out that way. So automatically, the benefits are very high. And what are the costs? Well, what costs does a kid incur other than the time that they spend maybe doing a little work, you know, weightlifting, that kind of thing, or running to get fit? But otherwise, they play with the kids in the neighborhood. We just become automatically, you know, good athletes by working on it. It doesn't happen, you know, willy-nilly, but the costs are very low to get into a position to then go on to a team and grow and develop and accelerate the process of becoming more expert at these different forms of entertainment. And so the costs are much lower than the benefits, and on that basis, individuals make the decision to go ahead and pursue these careers. And you make the point. Individual successes are one thing, but group success is another, and that's what we need to look at more, how to coordinate so that our kids overall don't make the wrong decision and actually overinvest. But individually, we have to give them credit. They're logical, they're sound, they're rational, and so we're misunderstood in that regard.
0: All right, before you let us go, what advice would you have for our young people then?
1: Well, I think it's not to advise young people. I think it's to advise the parents. They're the leaders in the household. A child only does what the parent permits them to do. And when the child is making a decision without parents' input, that's a problem. So the thing that I would recommend is the parents take more important roles in their children's situation and themselves become more educated and more awake to the possibilities. And to the extent possible, train their own kids if they have the skills and ability to do so. So you don't risk your child going to a school that's going to treat him or her, you know, badly and cause them to lose confidence. We can't lose confidence. We have to have more confidence so that we can feel like we can achieve anything that we want in the world. When we get that kind of confidence, you know, it's going to be difficult for our kids to be overcome in any way.
0: All right. Good to hear from you, Dr. Brooks Robinson, joining us from Honolulu, Hawaii this morning. What time is it out there in Hawaii?
1: Well, it's between 12. It's right after 1 o'clock in the morning. I just stayed up late. That's all I say. You know, sometimes I stay up late. Sometimes I go to take the rest early. And tonight, because you welcomed me onto your program, Mr. Nelson, which we enjoy doing, we just decided to just kind of hang out and listen to you and Kevin and all the other information that's going on WOL and the Kathy Hughes Network. Yeah, a lot of things going on.
0: Yeah, I just thank you for doing that, because a lot of folks, you know, have problems getting up at 6, even on the East Coast. It's 7 o'clock now. It's just after 7, the shade after 7. But you're out there in Hawaii and joining us and providing us with this information. So I just want to thank you for doing that, Dr. Robinson.
1: Well, can I just say one thing real quick?
0: Sure.
1: I know that you said you're going to have an open forum in the morning, on Friday morning.
0: Yes, sir.
1: You know who used to do that all night long?
0: No, who did that?
1: Open Phone America from Miami. You don't know who that was?
0: No, I'm not.
1: Come on now. Nelson, you've been in the business a long time.
0: No, I said I don't know. Just tell me
1: who
0: it is.
1: The Larry King Show.
0: Oh, Larry King. Oh, of course. Yeah, Larry King.
1: I don't want to mention their name. The Mutual Broadcasting Network.
0: They're defunct now. The Mutual Broadcasting Company. Yeah, that's where he started in Miami, Larry King.
1: Open Phone America.
0: But you know what? Here's my position. When you ask me a question, I'm always thinking on the black side of the chessboard. I don't think on the white side of the chessboard. So I'm when you ask me that, I'm thinking, which brother or sister? So I wasn't even thinking.
1: I hear you, but Mr. Nelson, you know, I'm an economist. We look at all sides. We try to look at all sides.
0: Yeah, that's true.
1: You can't just look at.
0: But I'm predisposed to looking for my people. That's it.
1: I understand what you're saying. But guess what? Here's the good news. The good news is hopefully you'll be just as successful as him, you know, because guess what he did? He parlayed it from Mutual all overnight, you know, for the years and years and years to where? CNN.
0: Yeah.
1: We became, you know, such a powerful force in guiding the thought and the perspective of Americans through his programs.
0: Right.
1: Listen,
0: we're running late. So how can folks reach you, Dr. Robinson? They want to get more information about what your group does, the blackeconomics.org?
1: Well, you know, we're working not only with blackeconomics.org, but also the long-term strategic plan for Black America. And if you go to blackeconomics.org, you'll find contact information there. And you can read some of the products that we have there. No charge, no cost. And then as far as long-term strategic plan for Black America, that acronym for the website is LTSTFBA. That acronym stands for Long-Term Strategic Plan for Black America .org as well. And you can find other information on that side about what we're trying to do to help Black Americans rise. And the whole purpose of the essay that we discussed this morning is to try to show us that, you know, we have to eschew what other people think of us and focus on ourselves and build confidence. And from that confidence, we can begin to evolve. The main thing is start having a renewal of our minds so that we look at ourselves differently so that we can do something different as opposed to continuing with the status quo.
0: All right. Thank you, Dr. Robinson. Thank you for sharing your thoughts with us this morning.
1: I appreciate it, sir, and I enjoyed it and hope people benefited.
0: All right.
1: Enjoy your week, rest of the week, and have a great weekend.
0: You as well. That's Dr. Brooks Robinson, right. Family from blackeconomics.org. You can Google him and you know, engage in some of these conversations that he has with us in the mornings. 800-450-7876. That's our number, and that's the number you need to speak to Sister Fillet from the National Women's March and Million Women's March. Grand Rising, Sister Fillet, your thoughts this morning.
2: Greetings, Brother Carl. Wow, that was really interesting.
0: Yeah, interesting dialogue, yeah.
2: Yes, but,
0: Before we get started, give us an update on the missing hundreds, if they're in, if you know, I mean, give us the number which you ascertain of missing Black women and children.
2: Oh, wow, Brother Carl, you know, very soon we're going to be able to really share with our family, with our communities, what's really going on, because we're putting a lot of work in right now to do research. And really to connect what we call the black dots. And with that, what we now know is the numbers that we're hearing that's being reported is really nowhere near what's actually going on. And because, for whatever reason, there hasn't been a real connection with trying to get this data and get this research. And I think we kind of now know why, but nevertheless, the numbers are much, much higher than what we think. And so we're going to make certain that we're, you know, a little more accurate now or a little more on point as we proceed, which is why come October, which for some is National Domestic Violence Awareness Month. Well, we're going to be doing several things, two rallies in particular, to begin organizing nationwide for the next year to really start focusing on, again, getting this information, also documenting, recording different kind of testimonials and different kinds of conversations as to why people think things are happening the way that they're happening. And that's a question, Brother Carter, you often ask when I come on, and that is, why do I think our people are not being as proactive as we should be? Well, we're planning to get with some of our organizations, national organizations, such as the National Black Psychologists, the National Black Social Workers, and others that are in fields of human services and so forth, so that we can connect with them, ask these questions, but also utilize the kinds of methods and other kinds of things from a Black perspective. That will help us to better gather this data, but also do a better form of analyzing it. Because right now, that's not being done by us, for the most part.
0: And why not? Why aren't we looking into this? It seems like, you know, are we waiting for the other folks to you know, discover this problem? Why aren't we ahead of them?
2: Yeah, because, again, it's not. You notice that, and you being in media, I'm sure you see it often. Things do not get a certain type of attention until the media and people in other kind of so-called leadership positions, until they highlight it, and then 9 times out of 10, then it begins to matriculate or become more known for us. And or we become more active involved in it. So the bottom line is there is what I call social engineering that has always taken place. And fortunately, because of technology, we've been able to break through some of that. But still, it's very much a primary in that a lot of what happens in terms of the response, or I'm going to say the reaction to the issues and things that are relevant to us, somebody else highlights it first, generally. So, yeah, to answer your question,
0: let's do this at 12 after the top of our Sister Filet, because we always have some new listeners, and people are probably hearing you for the first time and hearing about this issue of the missing Black women, young Black women and girls. Explain to us, how did this came on your plate and why you decided to attack it and find out what's going on with this problem?
2: There's two things. One is a personal issue or problem that I was acquainted with when I was in college, a young sister in our community. And at that time, for Philly was just incredible in terms of the Black community. The family structure from an extended family standpoint was really incredible. And I was blessed to come up around some of that, in some of that. And it was tight-knit, sort of. But some things happened, and one in particular was a young sister who was married to a brother who had been to Vietnam. And they were in fact, you know, that's the only man that she knew. They were together in high school and got married and had children. But he was very abusive, and, you know, periodically she would have to leave. And I got a call one night, early morning, and you know, this young lady, this sister, you know, was talking to me about it, because, again, in our community, we would talk with one another and sometimes, you know, discuss various things that need to be discussed. But at any rate, she called, and she had left that particular time, left home for a while. And then she said, well, but I'm going to go back. I'm going to go back. And I said to her, Why do you keep going back? Because I didn't understand it. I was very young, and, you know, I'm trying to figure stuff out, too. And she said, I'm going back because that's my soulmate. And Brother Carl, as soon as she said that, it was like this thing went right through my body. I had an out-of-body experience, I guess you could say. And it just felt eerie, and it felt real strange. Well, a few days later, I got another call, and the call was that she had died. And unfortunately, you know, it was by his hands, and he also did that to himself. He also killed himself, but he beat her with a hammer. And then there were 3 children. He also, unfortunately, you know, critically wounded the youngest child, et cetera, et cetera. So that was my first introduction to a certain type of violence and understanding how this system, you see, because he was a Vietnam veteran and he never adjusted from coming from war. And then I was able to also connect to that directly, too, because my own brother at 17 went in and I saw what happened to him. I saw the drug addiction. I saw the erratic behavior. I saw the physical, things because he was doused with or was subjected to the Agent Orange. And so I literally, again, I'm now at that point, I'm in junior high school. So I saw these things, you know, develop over my years and then began to connect the dots. So when the Million Woman March came into existence in my brain, I knew that that had to be one of the issues that we really brought forward. And that was particularly for me, the types of things that was happening to our women and girls. And so I used that platform to highlight it. And as a result, it gave me the capability to begin to really, you know, tune in on it, really get directly involved. So for the past 3 decades, we have literally, under the banner of the Million Woman March and now Universal Movements, we've been doing extensive amount of work, primarily in the U.S., but also in parts of Africa with sisters, because our philosophy and belief is until some of the things are eradicated that are affecting us directly within our own families and communities, to fight the enemy is not going to be as effective, and it definitely won't be sustainable. So, wow.
0: Hold that thought right there, Sister Philae. Let's take a quick break here. That's a sobering story that you shared with us right there. I know a lot of folks just woke up on that one. 17 minutes out of the time of our family. Just joined us. Sister Philae is with us from the Million Women's March and discussing the search for the missing thousands, hundreds of thousands of missing black women and young girls. What are your thoughts? You want to get in on this conversation? Reach out to us at 800-450-7876 and we'll take your phone call.

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8: Grand Rising family, thanks for starting your Thursday with us at 21 minutes after the top of the hour with Sister Filet. Sister Filet, we're discussing missing hundreds or thousands of young black women and girls. Is there a figure we can put on it, or is this just a guesstimate that we use working with today?
9: Well, you know, it's really, at this point, it is said to be at least 50,000. But that number is fluctuating because some of the data that's in, it hasn't come in since 2024. So what we know is that, and even that data was not really, you know, a complete kind of scope. And this is part of the problem. There isn't really a extensive or a real intentional kind of way to, or effort, shall I say, to really do that. For example, Brother Carl, I got some information the other day, and this was a 13-year-old, I believe. Yeah, 13. And I'm still, you know, researching it. Now, this is a little different, but it kind of connects to missing. This was a young girl who, for whatever reason, by the time she came 13 years of age, you know, certain other, as you know, a lot of social things begin to go into effect around a certain age. And this young sister began to not go to school and, you know, has certain kind of behavior. And again, this is a part that we have to look at in evaluating some of these other issues. So at any rate, they decided to place her in foster care because she wasn't going to school and her behavior periodically would be as such where they felt they'd need to, you know, try to stabilize her. Anyway, they put her in foster care. Now, this, again, is part of what we've researched, and that is what's going on in the foster care system. Because that, too, is connected to, from what we're seeing, missing children, and particularly girls, you see. And that's why I'm a little reluctant to really elaborate too much right now, because we're going to put an entire year to really go deeper. But anyway, to answer your question, so this young sister, 13, placed in foster care, and then, of course, ends up missing from foster care. Now, in two different instances, she actually ran away, right? But the but this whole thing of her missing was not reported initially. It happened a couple of times, so therefore certain other kind of prevention didn't go into effect. And certainly the type of treatment, the type of counseling or whatever obviously wasn't happening. Bottom line, fast forward, she ended up connecting with a couple other females. Now, prior to this, this young sister had no priors. She had no record or whatever. She was just, for whatever reason, not going to school or acting out. But she had no, illegal.
8: Wow. Hopefully we haven't lost Sister Filet hearing some stories about these missing black women and young girls. I want to find out if this trend and where, if it's a certain part of the country this is happening, and how much of it is into, trafficking, and all, how much of it is probably into organ harvesting, and, get as deep as that. Kevin, see if you can get Sister Filet back on the phone for us. Family, 25 minutes after the top of the hour. Sister Filet is with the Million Women March, and you may recall that's the event they stage, and now they're branching out. They're trying to find out what's happening to all these sisters that are missing, and these young girls as well, because nobody's talking about it. So this is what her group is doing, and of course we have to, it's an issue we have to tackle, because the other folks really don't care that we're missing, and some of them may be, I wouldn't say involved, but at least they're not saying it's not an issue for them, but it's an issue for us. So Sister Filet is back with us. So Sister Filet, I'm going to let you finish your thought. And then, just help us out here for a little. Is there any significant part of the country where this is more happening more than any other part?
9: Absolutely. In fact, I was in Atlanta in July. But Atlanta, Florida, and even New York, are a few of the locations, and we're now seeing higher numbers in Chicago and also Detroit, you see. And so you have to know that there are various kind of outroads or areas that is more accessible to mobility in terms of getting people out of the state. And so these are some of the things, again, that we're finding. But to finish what I was saying in regards to this young 13-year-old, who now is no longer with us, by the way, and the way, and we'll talk about this at another time, Brother Carl, because I really wasn't prepared to talk about it today, but since it just kind of came into my brain, to kind of have people to know what's really going on. This young lady was missing at least twice from a foster care facility. Wasn't reported. It wasn't reported until, I think, the third time or so when, they didn't find her or she didn't return or whatever. What ended up happening was they found her in a vacant, abandoned house. And the body was so badly, tortured or whatever that they couldn't recognize her initially. They had to go through some dental process or whatever to identify her. And as it turned out, it was the two new friends or young girls that she had become acquainted with. Now, I'm sharing that because we tend to think that missing is going to be related to sex trafficking or human trafficking. And usually, in a lot of situations, it is. However, there are some other things going on in our communities, Brother Carl, that we better pay closer attention to. And as I begin to examine now some of the behaviors of some of our young girls, the mere fact that is not being addressed, and I can't even tell you some of the cases or some of the information that I've gotten in the past couple of years in regards to our young sisters. And so while some people will say, well, our women, they get more opportunities and, they're able to excel and advance. Okay. But in recent years, that changed too. But be real clear about something. The issue of our young children, our children and young adults, the area as it pertains to our girls, I'm telling y'all, there's a serious void. And best believe that's going to end up being more of a problem than we could possibly imagine. So my point is, for example, we talked about this before, Brother Carl, that in our communities, when you talk about issues of violence and abuse, most of the groups, organizations, and even law enforcement, they focus on the males, particularly the young brothers. 90% of your programs and all of that that deals with particularly youth under 21, that's geared primarily to males, and particularly dealing with the issue of gun violence, and drug and gang. Those are your primary focuses from a social justice issue or, you know, correctional stuff or whatever. The girls are in that, but that's not your main. There's little focus, so it all goes into one bag. And so the research and the other kinds of things are going to be more applicable to our brothers. You see, this is a serious problem. But again, because we're not focused on dealing with holistic kinds of assessments or evaluations, it just continues to go on and on and on. So now what we're seeing is the increase of so-called crimes, and I mean some really kind of, you know, deep crimes, are now starting to manifest with our girls.
8: And let me jump in here, 30 minutes after the top of the hour, Sister Philip. When we say you girls, what age are we talking about here?
9: We're talking about from 10, primarily from 10 to, say, maybe 23. And in this particular case that I was telling you about with the young girl, 13, and again, the next time we'll go more in depth. But what they did to this young girl was just horrible, absolutely horrible. And we're seeing, and when I say we, Million Women March, we've now created another component because we already had a few already in place, the Black Women's Defense League and the Black Women's Justice Leagues. Well, now we're finding we have to up the ante. We've always had rites of passage for young girls and for women, but now we've created a component called Saving Our Daughters. Because the behaviors and the actions that we're seeing with young girls, and again, around 10 is when we're really seeing more of it. What we're seeing is, you know, some people are saying, well, you know, it's the music, that's a part of it. And to some degree it is. I found out about this one song. I don't even mention the chick's name because, you know, but there's a recording out there, music or whatever, rap, that encourages young girls to boost and to do other things.
8: Uninitiated Sister Filet, explain what the street terminology, what boost means.
9: It means to steal, to get items without pay. Right. And so this particular song, or this particular rap, you know, tells them how to do it and they should do it. And it's very pop. This particular female artist is very popular amongst young girls in particular. They sing the song. They get, you know, it's funny. It's dangerous. And again, because we're not seeing Black women operate in our communities in a certain kind of way, these young girls do not have the type of guidance. In this day and age, there's no way that we should be trying to tell young sisters to join the Girl Scouts. You know, I mean, it's like, what year are you in? Or, you know, some other Eurocentric kind of program. And see, even a lot of the so-called Black programs, when you look at the methodology and also the information that they're, you know, providing on the surface, you know, and you look at it and say, oh, wow, you know, this is great. They're giving a good program. And again, it's not, because it's not African-centered or Black perspective, it just becomes more of an indoctrination. And so while they may cool out some of the behavior at that time, and most know that when you reach certain ages, if you're in the hood, 9 times out of 10, you're going to have a certain kind of behavior, 9 times out of 10. And again, we're not preparing for that, knowing that at this stage of the game, most do not prepare. I heard the doctor mention earlier about, certain types of things, education. And again, here in Philadelphia, they get ready to close 17 more schools. A few years ago, they closed, 25 or something like that. But for certain, they've closed 17 schools because we're now back in school. So the thing is, again, we keep seeing these things over and over and over, but yet do not prepare accordingly. So our children are being indoctrinated. The reports we're getting here in Philadelphia in terms of the school system is that the reading level is for high school, is like fifth grade, and that's good to have seniors reading at a fifth grade level. So and that's a good estimate, meaning to say that they can read fifth grade level, that's really a good, plus. Comparatively speaking. So I'm saying again, we keep hearing this data over and over and over. But yet when you ask folks, are you ready to become organized so that we can have our own independent educational, not just schools, but systems? And that reminds me, when I was listening to Dr. Robinson, one of the first things that came to my mind when he finished was, I could hear Dr. Francis Quest Welsing and Baba Neely Fuller saying, if you do not understand the system of white supremacy, everything else will only confuse you. Because, and I heard your response and I laughed, because again, we are very well educated in many situation, but from what perspective and how are we actually applying, these things, these the teachings, the now new data, the information. So again,

0: The snack wrap plus Caesar sauce equals extra crispy chicken Caesar-y greatness. Sounds delicious. Caesar sauce at McDonald's for a limited time. Ba-da-ba-ba-ba.
1: Right. And hold that thought right there. 23 away from the top there. We've got a quick break and check the news, traffic, and weather in our different cities. When we come back, Sister Filet, share with us how we can help, how we can turn this around, how we can make a difference. Family, you want to join the conversation with Sister Filet for the Men and Women's March? 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We'll take your phone calls after we check the latest news, traffic, and weather. What's next?

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0: and Grand Rising family. Thanks for starting your Thursday with us at 16 minutes away from the top of the hour. Sister Filet, Sister Filet is founder of the Million Women's March. And you remember that event, which, and they're branched out now doing some other stuff, and especially trying to find out where our missing young black women and girls are. There's thousands of them. We can't put a definite number on them, but they're out there. And we're trying to figure out how to solve this problem, because, you know, the other folks really don't care. They're not going to solve this problem for us. This is our problem. It's up to us to solve this problem. Before we go back to it, let me just remind you, coming up later this morning, we're going to speak with a futuristic researcher, Brother Sadiqa Bakari, and also tomorrow is Friday. We're going to give you a chance to free your mind. All that means is think for yourself and join us for our Open Forum Friday program, again, promptly at 6 a.m. Eastern Time, right here in Baltimore on 1010 WLB, and also in the DMV on the Washington, D.C. metropolitan area on 1450 WOL. All right, Sister Filet, what can we do? How can we help you? People listening to this for the first time probably amazed at some of the stories you're sharing with us, especially some of the domestic violence stories as well. But how, as an average listener, how can we chip in and help you guys? Kevin, I think her phone just went south on us. Sister Filet, can you hear us? I think she's Kevin. I think she's speaking, but I think her phone is maybe the battery's gone bad or something. It's almost like a gurgling sound right there. So see if we can check that out with Sister Filet for us, because we want to find out how we can help. Because there are, you know, and she mentioned the cities where you know this is more prevalent than others in the areas. Usually they're like border areas. It's, you know, she mentioned Florida. She mentioned in Michigan, Chicago. But here's the thing, family. This is another area we've got to talk about too, is, you know, the fact that there could be there could be trafficking as well, the trafficking of our young women and girls. And that's why we think about those who live in close to border areas and urban centers where a lot of us, and sometimes or people are in, as she mentioned, one child was in the foster system, again, the foster, and get lost in that system, and people don't know where they are. And frankly, people, you know, we're looking for them, don't care that they're missing. They'll file a police report, and the police say, yeah, that's not the first thing that's on their list of things to accomplish in the day, to go out and look for a missing black girl, a missing black woman. You know how they treat that. But it's up to us. So I want to find out from Sister Filet, what can we do? And the average listener, you know, we talked about last time we had this conversation, she said we should be having these conversations in the barbershops and in the beauty salons as well. Because usually, you know, unless it's somebody that you know or a person that you know, you feel like it's not your issue, but it is our issue as a people. So Sister Filet, help us out here. How can we help you?
1: Well, again, Brother Carl, I'm going to give you a couple of ways, but I also want to make sure that folks begin to do something, and that is to begin to focus. When we say domestic violence, a lot of times, there's a programming that makes it seem like, okay, you're talking about in the family or someone you know. That tends to be the definition or the focus when we say domestic. So what we're telling people is you have to broaden your scope and say and think about domestic in the context of land mass or areas, meaning like when you go fly, when you go to a plane, there's two types. There's domestic and then there's international, right? So what we're telling our people is what we're talking about, particularly now in terms of what's going on with our women and girls, and again, it's not like we're trying to avoid things that are happening with our brothers. For those that know me and know the work of MWM, certainly you know we do a lot of stuff when it comes to our people as a whole. But this particular area is being neglected all across the board. And again, I'm talking about our women and girls. So, one, we have to have more conversations. And I'm always available to schedule any kind of Zoom meeting or whatever, to have any kind of symposiums or conferences or whatever. I just got invited to speak for this year's Million Man March anniversary in Baltimore. Sister Earther and the family in Baltimore have invited me for their annual observance of the Million Man March. Again, more people are starting to pay attention and do something. We can't just have the conversation. So again, number one, I'm available to speak, to assist in training, things of that nature. These things are very important. We need advocates. We need activists and organizers who are going to do boots on the ground stuff. We're going to be doing stuff here in Philly, in the hood, giving out literature, pamphlets, etc. So that's one thing. The other thing is we're raising our own funds. At some point, we plan to be able to connect with a foundation or some other selected entity. Because, again, we don't do the I'm going to write a grant and, you know, we're not poverty pimps. So never have been. Therefore, we have to be creative. So now we have our own store online where you can purchase some of our items that one of our brothers designed for us, our T-shirts, our cup, a phone case, and things of that nature. We're about independence and self-determination. And so this phase of it, we're going to have our own clothing line soon, as well as we're working on footwear. Because you asked some time ago, Brother Caller, how you gonna do this stuff? Well, again, Million Woman March, we were told you can't do that because, you know, I didn't have a name. I wasn't connected to a political party. But guess what happened? 2.5 million. So as a black woman, we know what we're capable of. Black women just raised millions of dollars for a candidate, you see. So we know what black women and men are capable of. We just have to utilize that creativity and so forth, that tenacity to make it happen. Lastly, on August the 30th, those of you who are beauticians, braiders, barbers, and or cosmetologists, meaning you do some kind of service that deals with, you know, hair care or even body care. It can be personal body care. From August the 30th to the 31st, there's going to be virtual meetings. The virtual meetings is geared specifically to that group of our people, beauticians, braiders, barbers, and cosmetologists. We call it the BBBCO. This is a membership component now of MWM, of brothers and sisters who are professional and or work in that field of so-called beauty culture. We're revising ideas and concepts of Madam C.J. Walker. Now, people talk about the problem with us losing all this money in the hair industry and so forth. Well, we've got something to deal with that. We've been working on for over 5 years, and it is to create a membership component nationwide of those brothers and sisters in their field. Why? Because our research shows that throughout the U.S., in our communities, that is one of the key mainstay businesses in all of our communities, no matter what. 9 times out of 10, someone in your family, in your household, is going to one of those people at least twice a month. What does that mean? That means several things. Now, the brother said that, you know, he's an economist. Well, some of us don't have a degree in it, but we're damn good. Okay. Madam C.J. Walker proved that. And the reason why we selected that date is because in 1917, Madam C.J. Walker came to Philadelphia. She held her first convention. They were called the Walker Agents. And she trained over 200 black women to be Walker Agents. Now, those particular women were trained and taught how to sell her products. You know, I know a lot of people think about, oh, she did the strict and cold. The woman created products and manufactured products and then hired black women to be able to make their own money while she was able to produce these products. So, fast forward. So April 30th to 31st, we commemorate Madam C.J. Walker coming to Philadelphia, holding her first convention for the Walker Agents. And in doing so, begin to organize brothers and sisters that are in that trade, in that field. Now, how do I connect that to Missy Black Women and Girls? If we have information, Brother Carl, in our beauty salons, And you mentioned it earlier about conversation. Well, this not only creates the conversation, this creates a tangible. To have in our communities and in our membership shops information, even if it's flyer, brochure, what have you, about this issue, missing, but also other kinds of information. The other thing it does, it enables us to do better with what the brother said, economics, what we call wealth building, financial development, so forth. Because once we get the membership in place, those brothers and sisters that make natural product, be it shea butter or we got different kinds of herbal things, we'll be able to get that data and also help our brothers and sisters that are independent manufacturers, producer of hair, skin, and body care products. Now we have an outlet for them because our membership will be nationwide, and then that way they'll be able to put product in these shops nationwide, because the convention will be next year to commemorate the 110th anniversary of Madam C.J. Watt. So again, we deal with strategy, Brother Carl. That's why I refrain from certain things until I can tell you some more specifics, and it'll be airtight. I don't like to speculate or, you know, just give some random stuff. We work very hard to put pieces together that is going to be effective. Lastly, I said earlier that Philadelphia is closing 17 schools. What we're proposing and getting ready to do as part of Million Women March 30 next year, we're telling the city of Philadelphia we want three of those schools because they're going to go to developers, which is what they did the last time. Some of them are still sitting. But we want at least three of those schools. What does that mean? That means, again, it will enable us to operate.
0: I'll let you finish your thought on this. I've got some folks want to talk to you as well.
1: Okay.
0: Brother Man Song is calling from Chicago, and Brother Grabando is calling from Gary. They've got questions for you, so we'll deal with that when we get back. But family, we've got to take a short break. We've got to check the traffic and weather in our different cities. I guess it's Sister Filet from the Million Women's March. You got a question or a comment, reach out to us at 800-450-7876, and we'll take your phone calls next.

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1: Hear that? That's now crispier McCrispy strip meeting creamy Caesar sauce. Sounds extra crispy. 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
0: Ba-da-ba-ba-ba. Watson is on a mission.
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14: There were many that were enslaved that left the plantation, said I'm free, and were recaptured and re-enslaved. Because the laws said that. Without them signing the laws that we fought for, how should we have gotten free?
12: Sharpton keeps it real.
14: Because you're raising things that you haven't thought out. There were slave rebellions that did. All right, then give me the answer. You haven't answered me yet. If you thought it out, give me the answer.
12: Asking the tough questions.
15: Well, see, here's the thing. I call him made a statement. Now you...
14: No, but I'm questioning your statement. You can question mine. You can question any statement I make. You can question any statement. Whoa. You can question any statement I make, but you cannot call here and tell me don't question the statement you make, brother.
16: Brother's gonna work it out.
12: Be a part of the conversation. Just keep it real. Live from the National Action Network corporate headquarters in New York, keeping it real. And now, America's number one civil rights leader, the Reverend Al Sharpton.

Well, good afternoon, and keeping it real with Reverend Al Sharpton. Keeping it real with Reverend Al Sharpton. This is Jennifer Jones Austin. You are used to hearing me on Thursday afternoons at about 2 o'clock, but today I'm with you a little early, a little earlier, because Reverend Sharpton has got to tend to a few matters this afternoon, and so I said I'd come on in and be with you all so that we can make sure that we keep things moving. Reverend Sharpton is moving around. He had to speak before the National Association of Black Journalists, had to meet with the Nolan Wells family and with Benjamin Crump, and also participated in a funeral this afternoon. And so I'm honored. I hope that you're right there with me and feeling good about me being with you just a little earlier than I typically am. But we're going to keep it real as we always do on Thursday afternoons. It is Al Sharpton's time. And for the next 3 hours, you're going to be with me. We're going to take time to put aside all pretenses, all deception, denial, or fronting. The time has come to keep it real on Keeping It Real with Reverend Al Sharpton. I want to wish you all a very good afternoon, everybody who's listening in from all across the country. And for those of you who are on the West Coast, I want to say good morning. And welcome to all who are listening on Sirius XM, Channel 126, The Urban View, where talk empowers and becomes action. I want you to know that I am actually coming to you live from Massachusetts, and I'm going to do my best to just kind of stay in tune with those of you who are online, those of you who are on the phone. We got to make sure that everybody's calling in and being a part of the discussion this afternoon. So remember to call 1-877-532-5797. Show up with us on the live feed with the stream and let us know what you're thinking. You can also tweet Reverend Sharpton on X at the Rev Al. Just, you know, and he'll be letting me know if you all reaching out to him. But we want to make sure that everybody is engaged. A few things before we get started. Reverend Sharpton will be on Politics Nation this weekend. Every Saturday and Sunday he's there. Never misses. MS Now, Politics Nation, 5 p.m. Eastern Standard Time, 4 p.m. Central Time, 2 p.m. Pacific Time. And, of course, you can see him on Saturday mornings in person at the Saturday Action Rally up in Harlem at our new headquarters, or you can tune in to the broadcast with Reverend Al Sharpton. Begins at 9 a.m. on Impact Television and 107.5 WBLS-FM. So I'm here with you all for the next little while, and I want you all to join in with me. A few things are top of mind for me as we look at all that's happening in the world. It's another, I'm going to call it maddening world. Lots happening in the world. We know that we've had another busy world. Another busy week in the world and in the nation. We've got the Iran war raging on. No end in sight. Trump looking like he doesn't know what quite to do. I don't think he knew what to do when he got us in this mess. You got Republicans saying, oh, this war is going to wrap up any day now. No end in sight. No end in sight. Then we learn that Trump and Hegseth, fearing an assassination attempt, ducked out of the Qatar-gifted Air Force One because of an alleged threat that Israel said was a big threat, but the CIA officials say it wasn't, left other cabinet members on the flight, and they say that he left by way of a catering cart and jumped on another plane. Yeah. We heard about that this week. We heard about slow job growth last week and then inflation dropping this week. And while that may sound good, what we have to appreciate is that inflation did not drop to the 2%, 2.5% rate that economists look for that helps us to see stability. No, it dropped, but it's still in the 3% range. And with job growth having slowed and wages still lower, that inflation marker is a concern because that is going to slow
consumer consumption of goods, which then creates a greater problem. The other thing we've got to keep in mind is that the reports have come out telling us that groceries have risen yet again, up $3 this week, and gas average remains at about $4. This is not good for the everyday American. Soon we're going to begin seeing the impact of Todd Blanche as the confirmed United States Attorney General. And we know that he's already demonstrated arguably more of an allegiance to Trump. Remember, he was Trump's private attorney before he became the U.S. Attorney General. And we've seen concerns about his allegiance to Trump over law and ethics. We've got civil rights leaders who are concerned about what protections we'll have with Blanche in place. And this is coming on top of what we've seen already with erosions in the Department of Justice, which is supposed to be the protector of the law for Americans. And then just days ago, Trump, by executive order, declared war on vaccines, suggesting that every state reduce the number of required vaccines for school and split up the MMR, the mumps, measles, and rubella vaccine. And the challenge with that is that we're seeing a record high right now. 35% of measles cases in the last little while, record high since measles ran rampant in the 20th century. We've got to keep in mind that when Trump does this, he does it by executive order, so he doesn't have legal binding action on states. But he's telling states to cut back on vaccines, to reduce the number of vaccines that children have to have in order to go to school. What does that do that causes confusion for families? When to vaccinate? How to vaccinate? The executive order changed the timeline on schedules for vaccines. This is a real issue. And he's saying that this is all about a gold standard of excellence when it comes to vaccines. All the while, we're seeing doctors and vaccine scientists express dismay, saying that none of this is backed by a gold standard science. So we've got nearly 50% of kids already back in school. And by the end of August, that'll rise to about 85%. And families not really knowing who to listen to, who to turn to, when it comes to vaccines. All the while, children are not doing well overall in school. So lots to talk about. Want to hear your thoughts and concerns on these very issues. You know, we've got a march coming up. And all of this ties together. We've got to remember, if we don't have our education, then we don't have good economics and we don't have wealth. If we don't have our health, then our kids cannot have good, solid, and fair education, go in school, and be well-educated, which then has an impact on their wages, their ability to get jobs, their ability to grow wealth. And then all of this ties to, if we're ready to get out there and vote and be a part, if you don't have your health and you don't have your education, it's hard to show up and make informed decisions when it comes time to voting. So I want to get into all of this with you, and I want to hear what your concerns are in this particular moment as we look at what's happening federally, statewide, and locally. We've been talking about socialism over the last several weeks, I should say, with the primaries. We saw just recently that a socialist candidate was beat out by a centrist. Does that mean we're flipping back? Or does that mean that the centrist just had a better message? Really want to hear from all of you today. So lean in with me on these issues, because you all make me smarter to do what I need to do. So what we're going to do, we're going to take a break. And when we come back, we're going to go straight to the phones. You're keeping it real. Keeping it real. Keeping it real. With Reverend Al Sharpton. I'll be right back.

0: Hear that? That's now crispier McCrispy strip meeting creamy Caesar sauce. Sounds extra crispy. Caesar sauce at McDonald's for a limited time. Ba-da-ba-ba-ba.
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2: The reality is tragedy never announces that it is coming. Tragedy thrives on that one bad decision, one unnecessary risk, one moment of believing that it couldn't possibly happen to me. There was a time in our past when our main concentration was on survival. Our elders were considered strict when they would not allow us to go to anyone's house before everyone in that house was checked out. They firmly believed that the company we keep in our youth will determine the outcome of our future. And they were bound and determined that every generation would do better than the one before. Oftentimes, when a young person's future is interrupted by tragedy, it serves as a wake-up call to remind us to accept the reality that we are uniquely different from other cultures. Understanding that difference obligates us to make certain that our young survive so that they, too, can experience a future.
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26: 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This show has been previously recorded. No phone calls, please.

0: Keeping it real with Reverend Al Sharpton. This is Jennifer Jones Austin, as I shared just a few minutes ago. I'm here with you all earlier than I typically am on Thursdays. Always honored to be with you all, and especially today so that I can fill in for Reverend Sharpton as he handles the business, our business. So thank you all for being with me. I'm seeing that the call screen is lit up, and I'm also seeing that the live stream screens are lit up too, and many people writing in. So I just want to thank you all for kind of being with me and staying the course with me. Want to jump right in and to the phones. But before we do that, I just want to acknowledge, like, you know, some of the people who are online. And one in particular is someone who wrote in and asked the question whether I have seen the interview that Nancy Grace, a legal commentator, a former legal a defense lawyer, has done. She's commented publicly on the Nolan Wells case, and just recently she interviewed the family and the defense lawyers for the Nolan Wells case. And so I was asked whether or not I've seen that interview. I haven't seen that interview, but what I can tell you is that, you know, she is pointing out, just as Ben Crump has pointed out, several discrepancies when it comes to the autopsies that have been performed, the information that has been provided, some questions about the evidence, concerns about some of the markings on Nolan Wells' body. So she's on top of this, and she's calling for more to be done. And just earlier today, Benjamin Crump and Al Sharpton met and stood with the Nolan Wells family, demanding that there be a federal investigation, that the Department of Justice and the FBI look into what has happened here. They're calling on Cash Patel to take a look at what's going on here, because there are just too many inconsistencies, too many discrepancies in what has been reported by people who were there, you know, the friends, family, and the like. And so there needs to be an independent investigation by the FBI, and that's what's being called for in this particular moment. So we're looking into that. But let's go to the phones now, and let's start with Renee from Michigan. Good afternoon, Renee.
1: Hello, Attorney Jennifer Jones Austin. How are you? I'm going to say a few things. I'm glad to hear that. I'm going to say a few things. One about the measles, and I'm going to tell you what's going on here in Michigan with these governor and senate races. And then I have a question for you. Okay. That measles, first of all, Bobby Kennedy is not a doctor. And he shouldn't be in that spot that he's in, that position. And then Trump's not a doctor. He doesn't know anything either.
0: Do you have your radio on? Because we can't hear you.
1: No, I'm in another room. I'll cut my computer off, though. But I'm in, can you hear me now? Can you hear me now?
0: A little better. Yeah.
1: Okay, let me put this computer down and so you get someone in fear. Okay, I was saying that Bobby Kennedy is not a doctor, nor is Trump. And the dude cut off the measles vaccine or change them around, they are going to cause an outbreak, but also they're going to affect the pregnant mothers. These children run up to everybody, hug and kiss everybody. Boom.
0: Yes.
1: Then it's going to be the COVID again, but except for COVID, it'll be the measles. So that's what we're headed towards that. But now, the Michigan elections. John James, I don't think he's going to make it through because he says, I'm with Trump 110%. Trump is playing out. Mm-hmm. He's done turned off the majority of his base. And these people in Michigan, we're not having that. The ones that, you know, people I know, they're trying to make people my age, I'm 63, go to work because we're on Medicaid. So we're not going to, how are we going to find a job? It takes us, like maybe for young people, take them a few months. Somebody our age, it takes us 6 months to a year if we find a job. So and they want us to work to get our, to have our Medicaid and then report our work hours or we're doing community service or something. So I don't see John James, but you never know. You never know with elections. The second thing, and when this is going to lead to my questions, Abdul El Saeed and Mike Rogers. Mike Rogers does not live in Michigan. You'll look it up. He has moved to Florida back in 2022. He is, came back to run so he can have the residency requirement. Also, he's accusing Elsa D. He hates Jews. He's linking him to the terrorist situations and everything. And none of that's true. The only thing I do fault Elsa D. on is back when Harris was running, he kind of joined into that uncommitted stuff that we had here, and then he switched back. But my question is, what they saying this, J.D. Vance is saying things like that, oh, he hates the Jews, and that's not true. He doesn't. So can he sue that Republican Party, whoever says it, about those comments, because they're not true? Can Elsa D. sue Vance and Rogers, Trump, whoever says that, and it's not true?
0: So,
1: okay.
0: As you asked me, I'm just thinking to myself, I need to know a little bit more, like, because what happens in defamation cases, let's always say, you can attempt to sue. Whether or not you will prevail is another matter, right? And a lot of it always has to do with, did you knowingly advance false information? Did you, did you intentionally and knowingly say things that you knew weren't true about another individual? And so that would be the allegation. And, then what you would have to see happen is that the person didn't have anything of substance to back it up as being true. Sometimes it's very hard to prove defamation cases, but you can sue. Whether or not it sticks is another issue.
1: Yeah, that's helpful, very helpful. They're not running the hard ads against him. Oh, they really going to play that Muslim and Iran war because he's not Iranian. He's an Egyptian. I didn't vote for him at first. I wanted Haley Stevens, but I found out a little bit things that about her later on that I didn't even know she did. They said she voted for a resolution for Charlie Kirk. And so I said, well, why she did that? And she took some money from, I guess, the Jewish organization that's supporting that war against the Palestinians. And so I'm not, I didn't know. But I didn't know him, and he wasn't saying too much, who are you? You ran for governor. I thought he was just somebody running to be running. But, I do not want Mike Rogers. I do not want John James because I can say, and they, making this facade like, oh, Michigan's going to be better because we're running it and we're going to do this for you and this and that. And you haven't done it yet, then you're not going to do it. So I'm a Democratic delegate. I just want to just make that a disclaimer here, but I'm not saying one party or another. But I mean, if you're independent, I think you better just stick to the Democratic side. I know the Secretary of State, she didn't have a phone number you could call up there. That's the only thing I've spoken to her, but between her and John James, she looks like a fresh air sunshine. Mike Rogers.
0: I want to say to you, Ms. Renee, I just want to commend you for doing the work. Like, we need people to do the work the way that you're doing. Lean in. Not fall for false narrative or, the stereotypes. Lean in and do the work. Thank you for doing the work. We're going to take a break. We'll be right back. You're keeping it real with Reverend Al Sharpton. Keeping it real. Keeping it real.
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0: It's like math. 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
1: Be with you a little earlier as he moves about handling the business for us. So, delighted to be with you. Let's get back to the phones. And I just want to thank everybody for calling in and make sure that everybody has the number so you can keep calling in because we need to hear from you. I need to hear from you. I need to know you're hanging with me. Want to make sure everybody has the number. You can call us, reach me by calling 1-877-532-5797. All right, let's go back to the phones, and the phone lines are filling up. I'm going to talk to somebody who I usually don't talk to until the 2 o'clock hour, but he's called in, and I see him early. I'm going to take him early, and that is I'm going to call him friend today, my friend Todd from Cleveland, Ohio. Good afternoon, Todd. Todd, are you with me? Todd.
2: There you go. You can hear me now.
1: I thought to myself, now, did you drop on me?
2: No, I was talking, but the bell hadn't rung yet. So when the bell rings,
1: gotcha.
2: That's when the call's connected. He said, call your friend today. He said, I'm going to call your friend today. Today. Maybe not the next time,
1: today.
2: Right?
1: Today.
2: All right. I roll with that. I walked in the door.
1: It's all good.
2: I walked in the door, and I thought I was running late. I had to look at my own clock because I had the radio on when I walked in. I was like, oh, she jumped in early. Okay.
1: So
2: I caught what you were saying about job growth, not job growth, wages being down. But as I mentioned before a few times on the broadcast that I take very seriously, you included, that I keep up with the four districts in the Federal Reserve Bank, 4, 5, 6, and 7, Cleveland, Richmond, Atlanta, and Chicago, and all the states that are connected to them. And I'm looking at the wage tracker here from the Atlanta Federal Reserve Bank put out, and it says here that the wages are up 3.8% to up 3.8%, and that's for people that are basically main. That's an overall. And people that have changed jobs, wages are going up from 3.4 to 3.6%. So I heard somebody else say that today, what you said about wages being down. But I depend on the Fed, but I also consider
1: right.
2: you
1: so
2: a
1: here's
2: reliable
1: what I, wait,
2: source.
1: Wait, let me break that down for you a little for you. So you can have wages being up for certain jobs. You can have wages being up regionally. But consistently, wages for people who are on the lower income level, they're not rising. So when grocery prices rise, right, and when inflation is not brought down dramatically, for the people about whom, you know, like, you know, that we often talk about on this show, many of us who are either earn or have family members who earn lesser wages, wages are not keeping up with inflation.
2: Okay, I'm with you on that. I didn't catch the part. If you said it earlier, I didn't catch it, that people are lower income.
1: Right. Mm-hmm.
2: I'm looking at wages overall. Overall, the country, and I'm relying, and I know the Fed gets their numbers from the Labor Department and the Census. So I was like, okay, maybe I'm missing something in what she said. So you're talking about low wage earners anyway, who are not getting increases. It's concerning. I would like for a report to come out at some point when the job reports come out. I don't know where I would get it from, but I bet there's somebody keeping track of it. When you see job increases in the country, a lot of people are coming from some other entity. They may be coming from another job. They may be coming from a business they ran. And I know a number of people, I could count 9 personally that I know, that have been running reasonably successful businesses for the last 7 years and 9 years. And they've gone to employment with something other than their own personal business because the tariffs have run them out of their own business. So you see the jobs increase based on people having to go to employment that they would not have necessarily gone to had there not been some dilemmas caused by the government through the tariffs, which most of the consumers are paying for. And when the consumers have to pay for it, the businesses have to pay for it, and they're going to pass it back over to another group of consumers. So I would like to see that report come out sometime, but I don't know who would be keeping track of that. You follow what I'm saying?

0: Understand what you're saying. The other challenge that we have is that right now in this government, this federal administration, there is data that was routinely, kept and published annually, and they pulled back on doing some of that. And so we're not seeing all the numbers that we once were able to see, and we're not necessarily then able to connect the dots on some critical indicators. The other thing that, you know, that I think is always important to note, just leaning into what you're talking about, Todd, is that, you know, when we look at job growth, when we look at unemployment rate, you know, one of the things that we often don't, you know, we're not aware of is who's actually participating and what that looks like, right? So when we see like the unemployment, when they say the unemployment rate has dropped, one of the things that we're not picking up in there, and you've kind of alluded to this, is some people decide they're just not going to try anymore to get a job that is captured in the mainstream economy, if you will. And so they may take themselves out of the game. No, but what I'm saying to you is they may start a business that is like, you know, not on the radar, right? Some people, that's what I'm trying to tell you. Some people may then turn to jobs that are not on the radar. They become, as an example, they may become like caretakers or babysitters, and they're not like those jobs aren't being captured. That's the point I'm making. I'm just saying people may turn to alternative sources. They may build their businesses. They may struggle in their businesses, but they may not actually be captured right away when the government looks at unemployment. That's all I'm saying.
1: Somebody running a business, I'm aware of absorbing what you're saying. Somebody running a business that's been lucrative, that's a retail type business. And the tariffs have caused them to not be able to keep up with how they can purchase their products that they're selling to consumers. And as a result, they're like, okay, I got to get a regular job. I can't do this anymore. So they go into the job, like you're saying, they go into a different job market, and they become part of statistics with job growth. But they need to have some statistics somewhere where somebody can look at them and say, well, who got driven out of business? You know?
0: I understand what you're saying now, but I mean, you can look at, there are stats that are kept, and I don't know if they're kept at the federal level. I'll look into this, but you can see at the state level and often at the municipal level, the turnover in, you know, local, like, economies with respect to jobs, you know, stores, retail stores that have opened, services that have opened, and then they've been shut down. You can see, like, instances where people have run out of capital and have not been able to keep their businesses afloat. I don't know, though, if there is a stat yet on who's been run out of business because the tariffs took them out of business.
1: That we need to know, because that is directly connected to the services through government that we receive in order to run private businesses, and people should know. Has the government been a direct contributor to you in a negative, compromising way for your business to shut down that was not necessary? We should have that kind of information so we know. In reference to groceries, I pay five people's groceries directly in four different states every month, and I contribute to two other ones. And I'm noticing that this is kind of odd to me. There may be some explanation for it, but I don't know what it is. The heavier farm states are where grocery prices are going up the highest. Now, I know that you go into a grocery store and the strawberries may not even be from the United States, okay? But there are strawberries that are grown here too. And there's not so much bananas, but apples and oranges and things such as that are grown here too. And they're going up in price when they should be kind of evening off. Because even if we're having issues with tariffs and the grocery stores are having to keep up, they still have a backup with their own domestic products here in the United States. So I don't know a bunch of explanations for that. Now, as far as the junk food going up.
0: Wait, let me just quickly say to you that could be a factor. And I'd have to lean into it more, but that could be a factor of greater demand. You know, if we're importing less because of tariffs and the costs, right? And you've got these tariff wars that continue where less is being important for certain products, certain goods, including fruits and vegetables, then you can have two things playing out. One, you can have demand where these rural farmers are appreciating that they can charge more. You know, they could be engaging in price gouging because they can charge more because there's a greater demand coupled with a limited supply. But then the other thing that you could have playing out is increased transportation costs. If now farmers have to transport their goods, their fruits and vegetables, a farther distance, then, you know, who's incurring that cost? So they're going to pass that cost on. So it could be, you know, that it could, those could be two factors at play.
1: No, not could be. Absolutely. Fuel is up.
0: Mm-hmm.
1: And everybody got to get their product
0: mm-hmm.
1: from point to point. So fuel is absolutely up. But it's still concerning that the farm states are moving at such a high rate to get their products into the grocery stores. And again, our government needs to be a lot more sensitive to what it costs for people to make it, especially produce and meat. So I saw in the news, and I'm going to say this in exit, I saw in the news that cattle is down. Just the cattle supply in the United States is down.
0: Mm-hmm.
1: So if the cattle supply is down, then steaks are going to be up in price. And so is ham.
0: And milk.
1: So.
0: And cheese. Right.
1: All right. I'll talk
0: all
1: to you later,
0: that.
1: Jennifer.
0: Good to talk with you. Thank you, Todd, for calling in. And it looks like we're heading towards the break. I want to thank everybody for staying with me. You're listening to Reverend Al Sharpton, keeping it real. And I am Jennifer Jones Austin. We'll be right back.

0: I'm too much.
1: It's like math. McDonald's is now introducing all new Caesar sauce, plus an even crispier McCrispy strip. This all equals a creamier, creamy snack wrap. Try the new Caesar sauce at McDonald's.
0: When I was younger, I may have did some stupid things. I committed some crimes, even got shot, but I'm not a criminal.
2: 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I work for Youth Advocate Programs. 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

0: And now, America's number one civil rights leader, the Reverend Al Sharpton.
1: Keeping it real with Reverend Al Sharpton. This is Jennifer Jones Austin, and I am your host this afternoon. I'm glad that you're here, and just thank you for hanging with me. I want to remind you all that Reverend Al Sharpton, he's always with us, but today he had to be out and about, moving through the world. He had a funeral that he had to participate in. He has been with the Nolan Wells family in connection with the ongoing investigation into the tragic death of Nolan Wells. He has stood with the family and with Benjamin Crump calling for an FBI investigation because things just aren't adding up, and it's time that the federal government get in here and see what happened concerning the death of Nolan Wells. And also, he is speaking today at the National Association of Black Journalists. So we're going to hold it down. All of us together, working together, we're going to hold it down for him. I want to remind everybody that, again, you can be with him tomorrow. He'll be back tomorrow, but you're with me right now. But you can also be with him on this Saturday and Sunday for Politics Nation. You all know he's in his 15th year on Politics Nation, and that's in part because of all of you listening in and being a part on the weekends. So be sure to tune in to Politics Nation with Reverend Al Sharpton every Saturday and Sunday afternoon on MS Now at 5 p.m. Eastern Time, 4 p.m. Central Time, and 2 p.m. Pacific Time. And then also, make your way to the Saturday Action Rally at our new headquarters at the House of Justice, Jesse Jackson Workshop, in Harlem on 124th Street. And you can also tune in to the Saturday Action Rally, which begins at 9 a.m. By tuning into Impact Television and 107.5 WBLS FM. But right now you're with me. And so I want you, if you haven't already, to call in at 1-877-532-5797. I'm going to go back to the phones in just a few minutes, but before I do, I just want to tell you a little bit of what people are saying online. You know, a lot of people in connection with some of the calls that have come in, we've talked about some of the data and the stats that are out there and that aren't out there, and people are calling in and saying, hey, look, under Donald Trump, I don't trust the data. I don't trust the stats. People are writing in and saying, you know, to MAGA, that's been all behind Trump. You know, everybody's struggling right now with this economy, and they're asking, how do you like Trump now? And the other thing that people are writing in and asking about is this upcoming general election. I shouldn't say general election, the midterms election. Do you trust Trump not to try to steal the election? Interesting and concerning point of fact that I want to share with you all. Last year was the first time in 5 years that the United States passed more laws restricting voting rights than protecting them. We had 32 restrictive laws enacted in 17 states. Restrictive laws meaning actually making it harder to vote. We had 8 interference laws enacted in 7 states. Again, making it harder to vote. Interference laws, laws that kick people off of the voter registration logs when they shouldn't be kicked off. Restrictive laws are laws that actually make more requirements. You got to show up with voting ID when that is not federally required. Another interference law would be, you know, closing down polling sites. We've had 40 restrictive and interference laws enacted in states across this country. We've only had 30 expansive laws. So we are losing our voting rights protections. Supreme Court has done its part, and we've got states doing their part. And so when you ask the question, is Trump going to try to steal the midterm elections? If we don't get out there and vote, then whether he tried or not, he will succeed. We need to keep that in mind. Let's go back to the phones. I'm going to go to Rick, who's calling us from Germany. Rick, are you with us?
2: Good day, sister.
1: Good day.
2: Oh, man, it's a pleasure to talk to you, a lawyer instead of a preacher.
1: Well, look. My daddy was a preacher, so let's not hate on the preachers. And I love me some preachers, and in particular, Reverend Al Sharpton. But I hear you. Talk to me.
2: I'm not hating on the preachers. I went back to church and joined a cult just to get some time to read the Bible for 2 years.
1: All right.
2: So I'm not hating on the preachers. I learned a lot in those 2 years.
1: Amen.
2: You opened up the show talking about American Democratic Socialists, alluding to the primary race for governor there in Wisconsin.
3: Mm-hmm.
2: And I just want to say that Democratic Socialist Francesca Hong ran a very close race behind the moderate Democrat, I think his name is David Crowley, a black man.
1: That's right.
2: Asian woman versus a black man. And if those voter machines are to be trusted, they chose the black man. But still, that black man must face off in November against a white man named Tiffany. And that is a race to watch. But I want to say about voting in general, without socialism, housing and jobs, food and drug quality, health care, justice, the prisons, and rehabilitation, they are not forthcoming without socialism. And voting for Congress, the representatives and senators, without uneducated poor people at the polls, will be a losing game for the next 20 years if you don't get poor people to the polls. I'm done, sister.
1: You know, let me just stay with you for a second on that, because I think you make some excellent points. You know, the political pundits in the aftermath of David Crowley's, win, and it wasn't by a landslide. What they are saying is that it wasn't that there was a complete rejection of her ideas, but there were concerns about whether she could hang tight in the actual election come November because of some stances that she had taken concerning defunding the police and abolishing ICE. So, you know, the reason I bring that up is because I think it's important that people understand that we're not necessarily, when we're looking at these election results, whether they be in Wisconsin, whether they be in New Jersey, they be in New York City, they be in Virginia, wherever we may see, you know, people winning, and sometimes they're centrist or sometimes they're Democrat socialist. What's really carrying the day is whether or not you're speaking to people's concerns. And I think that, you know, we center a lot on these titles and these associations, but people will vote for a Democrat socialist if they hear that this person is going to do more for the masses by way of childcare, by way of food costs, by way of healthcare costs, by way of transportation. That, you know, they may want their police in place. They may not want to be over-policed, but they may want their police in place. So they may get concerned when they hear somebody talking about defunding the police and policing going away. But it doesn't mean that they don't agree with universal childcare or health care for everybody or groceries that are affordable for everybody. I think that's the point that we need to be centered on. What do you think about that? Agree, disagree?
2: Let me say in closing, I think Crowley smiles a lot, but what he will do for the people if he wins in November remains to be seen. I think the Democratic Socialists, they talk about things, bread and butter issues, that people haven't talked about for about 40 years. And I think that you've got to get the country towards socialism just to bring the Constitution into the 20th and the 21st century. I'm done, sis.
1: Thank you so much. I appreciate your call. You know, earlier today, I was listening to the news, and there was an individual, I'm going to give you this person's name before we come back from break, who was talking about on Fox News, of all places, how Trump is demonstrating socialism more than any Democrat socialist right now in terms of all of the handouts and everybody sharing in the pie if you are among the more wealthy in this country. How he's making it possible for the more wealthy, the more financially elite, for everybody to get, you know, a bigger piece of the pie, and how that is more socialist than any Democrat socialist. And I'll leave you with this. My daddy once said, in America, we have capitalism for the poor and socialism for the rich. But when it comes time to talking about socialism and a common good for everybody, then people get scared. We need to think about that. We need to challenge that. We're going to take a break, and we'll come back on the other side and go right to the phones. You're keeping it real. Keeping it real. Keeping it real with Reverend Al Sharpton. I'm Jennifer Jones Austin. We'll be right back.

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0: Keeping it real with Reverend Al Sharpton. This is Jennifer Jones Austin. And for those of you who might just be joining now, time when I typically join on Thursday afternoons, I want to welcome you. And it's been my pleasure to be filling in for Reverend Sharpton over the course of the last hour and a half. And I'm going to be with you all the way through to the completion of our time together. I want to thank everybody online who's hanging in here with me. Appreciate your words of encouragement and support. And appreciate you all speaking to the issues. Appreciate those of you who are calling in. And we're going to get back to your calls in just a minute. Want to remind those who haven't called in but want to, that our number is 877-532-5797, and you can be a part of this conversation. So before we go to the phones, I just want to lean in and say a few words about the upcoming march on Washington. As you know, Reverend Sharpton and the Martin Luther King Jr. III and his wife, Andrea King, they are coordinating with others in March on Washington, the 63rd March on Washington, for voting rights and economic justice. And I want to remind people out there, people who are like, maybe I'll go, maybe I won't go, maybe I'll tell people if I can't make it, you know, maybe I'll support it in other ways, and you're on the fence thinking about it. Let me remind you why it's so important. Yeah, I often think about how Dr. Martin Luther King Jr. helped secure with the Southern Christian Leadership Conference, and my dad was a part of that and others. After they secured the Civil Rights Act, they went back to Lyndon B. Johnson, then president, in 1964, and told him, we now need a Voting Rights Act. We need voting rights protections. And Lyndon Johnson said to Dr. King that he supported voting rights, but he lacked the political power to pass a law. Essentially said he used up all his political power in getting the Civil Rights Act. And when they left, when King and others left the Oval Office, and they talked about the conversation they'd had with President Johnson, and King said, we got to go get the voting rights. We got to do this. There were those among him who said, did you hear the president? He said he couldn't do it. He said he lacks the political power. And it's said that Dr. King turned to them and said, well, then let's go get him some power. And that's when they started moving in Selma, with the Selma marches, which ultimately led to the Voting Rights Act. So those of you who think that that marching doesn't matter, marching shows numbers. It shows power. The one thing that politicians are afraid of are numbers. When they see people in mass moving, they're afraid of that. And if you don't think that there are issues to be marching for right now, I talked a few minutes ago, about how we have lesser voting rights protections today than we did after the Voting Rights Act was passed in 1965. We've got more states than less states who are restricting our voting rights and interfering with our voting rights. But if that's not enough for you, you got to lean into things when we think about education. Today, we have fewer education rights today in our communities. We have lesser funding for quality education than in predominantly white public schools. We see when it comes to our children and their learning and reading and math proficiencies across the country, black children, the statistic in eighth grade is only 15% are reading proficient. What does that mean? Only 15% can comprehend reading materials on their grade level, break them down, analyze them. Only 8% can do math problems for eighth graders. What does that translate into? If you are not reading and math competent and proficient, you can't graduate high school, let alone college, and get a good job. When we look at housing, what we see is that nearly two times white people owning homes than us, which contributes to the wealth divide. We see that nearly 70% of our people are rent burdened, meaning that we're spending more than 30% of our household income in rent. We see that the quality of housing is less for black people. We see when it comes to property values, that our property values in our communities fell behind, which then affects our ability to pass wealth on to our children. We see that we are have higher rates of homelessness. When it comes to healthcare, we talk a lot. We talk a lot about maternal, infant and maternal mortality rates, that Black women experience maternal mortality at 3 times the rate of white women. But we don't talk enough about life expectancy, that our life expectancy rates are lower, 4 years less than white people, and our death rates are significantly higher. We don't talk about debt. We don't talk about the fact that, coming out of college, 88% of Black students are likely to have more student debt than white students. If you don't think that there is a reason to show up and march, to be seen and heard, listen to what I'm saying to you all. In just about every pillar, every facet of life, we continue to struggle. 63 years after the March on Washington, the only way we turn this around is ensuring that our voices are heard. Yes, we do that with the vote, but first we've got to stand up and be seen. I'm not making this up. We don't just want people showing up just to have numbers and say we did a march. We want people to show up because what we know is that politicians count numbers, and then they see how people are thinking and how they're going to move and how they're going to vote, and then they change their minds about the things that they do that are harmful to us. All right, let me get off my soapbox. Let's go back to the phones, and let's go to Ray. Let's go to Ray from Cincinnati, The Buzz. Good afternoon, Ray.
1: Hey, you was preaching, weren't you?
0: Lawyer, hey, lawyer by day, preacher on Thursday afternoon. I'll take it for you.
1: Yeah, let me sticking to the scene, the theme of voting. Let me say this, and then I want to ask you a question about lawyering. White voters, they vote with fear. You talk about these candidates talking about immigration. They're going to move into your neighborhood and tear up things. They talk about crime. Blacks are going to come into your neighborhood and start shooting up the place. They talk about defunding the police. They don't talk about these white candidates telling these white folks in their suburban homes. And defunding the police means nothing what white folks think it does. They talk about Black candidates, how they're not good enough to lead this country. They talk about female candidates, whether you're Black or you're a white female candidate running for president, that they can't lead, and that's sexist. And these Republicans, I will give them credit. They do a good job of messaging. Now, let me tell you something about Black voters. Now, Black voters, the easiest thing, and you correct me if I'm wrong, the easiest thing for Black folks to do is vote. There's a voting booth probably when it's time to vote within 5, 10, or 15 minutes of where you live. But the people that don't vote, they don't care to vote, they would rather drive a half hour to go to a mall and shop. They would rather drive 15 or 20 minutes to go to a grocery store and get something to eat. And they would rather drive an hour to go to a bar. And so the easiest thing for Black folks to do is to vote to make your life better. Now, let me say this. Primary vote. You mentioned you and Rev got into it last week about, when a candidate loses in let's say like in a Democratic primary, just like last week, like I hope I'm saying his name right, El Zayed.
0: That's right. Okay.
1: Now, he won.
0: Yep.
1: He won in Michigan, right? And so I think last week you were saying that when there's a primary, a Republican primary, they forget about, who won or lost. They're going to support the winner, and then I think you said something like Black folks, we don't do that. And that's a shame. But let me say this. When Joe Biden, you remember when Joe Biden and Kamala Harris went at it in the primary, right? And then, Joe Biden came out on top. He won because these voters, Kamala Harris voters, backed Joe Biden. And then and then 4 years later, Kamala Harris got 70 million votes because Joe Biden voters, they turned it around and backed not enough. They turned it around and backed Kamala Harris. That's how she got 70 million votes. Now, she didn't have a primary, You know, she just took over the spot, but she got 70 million votes.
0: Rick, Ray, I hear the music. Can you hold on for a second and come on back on the other side of the break? Hold on.
1: Mm-hmm. Okay.
0: Keeping it real, everybody. Listening to Keeping It Real with Reverend Al Sharpton. We'll be right back. Hold on, Ray.
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0: keeping it real, keeping it real with Reverend Axel Sharpton. This is Jennifer Jones Austin, and I am just honored and delighted and excited to be in conversation with you all this afternoon. 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Bray, you with me? Is Bray still with us, or are we moving on? I can hear you.
1: Can you hear me okay?
0: Yes, I can hear you.
1: Okay, you can hear me now, right?
0: I can hear you, yes. So just finish up what you were sharing with me.
1: Okay, so everything I had said about voting, how black voters view voting differently from white voters, the El Zayed, it shouldn't take his opponent who lost to say, look, voters who vote for me, vote for El Zayed. It shouldn't take her to say that. It may have to, because the primary goal should be, even if my candidate loses, the goal is to get a Democrat in that seat. So I don't care if you're I don't care who you are. If you're a Democrat, we're going to vote for you because we want that seat. And a lot of black folks don't think that way. Now you're talking about, you ask a white person, I don't know, I'm sure you got white friends that's Republican, and you ask them, what's important to you? Is it high gas prices? Is it inflation is high? Interest rates are high now? Health care is high? You ask any white Republican, why would you vote for a Republican who's not going to do anything about it? Because anybody that the Republicans put up, and if they win, they're not going to go against Trump. You're going to keep getting the same thing, from the same person, Donald Trump, that you've gotten. Everything is going to be high.

0: for the life of me, I can't understand why anybody would vote for a Republican. And let me ask you this about lawyering. You got Paul White, mm-hmm. one of the top, you know, and I watch him at MSNBC a lot. You got Paul White, one of the top law firms in the country. Now Donald Trump got them and a few others paying millions of dollars of legal support for trouble he's not even in yet. How does that benefit Paul Weiss or all these other ones? Because some lawyers, some firms, they went to court and they won every single time. But a firm like Paul Weiss capitulated to Trump, what's in it for them?
1: Good question. That's a good question. You know, what we don't know sometimes is whether or not clients may have leaned into the firm and said, you know, you need to take certain actions as a preventive measure. But that's a really good question. I want to thank you overall for your comments, and I just want to respond to them. First, I just want to clarify. Last week, if it was heard that I said that black people will not then vote for the other candidate, that's not what I meant. What I was saying is that in these conversations, and I'm really glad that you're speaking to this whole issue of socialism and black people getting behind socialist candidates. What I was speaking to is that black people very often, and not every black person, but many black people are skeptical when it comes to socialism and socialism as a form of government. And the reason that they are skeptical, very often it's because they've done some of their homework and they've seen what has sometimes happened. What happens with socialists very often is there's an emphasis on class and not as much of an emphasis on race and racism. And what we appreciate in America is that, yes, we have a class struggle, but that class struggle, and when I'm talking about class, I'm talking about economics, I'm talking about income and wealth, class struggle in that regard, is more acutely felt, the struggle, by black Americans. And we cannot assume that if, you know, that whole, that line, all boats rise with the tide, that just because we're dealing with classism in America, that black people will have the opportunity that everybody else has. So said differently, if white people have, it's the conversation I had a few weeks back with Todd. If white children's parents have $10,000 in the bank, and now you have a plan that every kid gets another $1,000, but black children don't have $10,000 in the bank, then the white child and family now has $11,000, and the black child and his family only have $1,000. So you've actually widened the gap. Rather, you get what I'm saying? Or I should say it like that. I should maybe widen the gap. But the white child now has even more money. That's the fear that people have sometimes. I'm just trying to break it down in practical terms. That sometimes the concern is that socialism centers on everybody having opportunity and equal opportunity, but it doesn't deal with how black people and other people of color have been disenfranchised, have been marginalized, have been kept from even getting the bare minimum. That's the challenge. And what we have to figure out, in my estimation, in my opinion, and I'm only talking for myself, is how do we all come to the table and figure this out? Because in the communal good, good can be realized for black people. And frankly, if the Republicans are thinking about the good of black people, and they're certainly not thinking about it when it comes to economics, we better figure out if and how we can work with Democrat socialists. That's my opinion, because they may be the people who are at least trying to make sure everybody has something. That's my opinion. Thank you, Ray. Thank you for your call. I'm going to have to go. Well, I'll give you one last point.
0: But people would need to realize, so just because if El Zayed, I hope I'm saying his name right, let's say he wins, he's a socialist. It's not the majority. That's just one guy who's a socialist. You know, and one guy is not going to change your life unless he's the last vote standing. And so people need to realize the main thing is to get the Democrat in office by any means necessary. And I hope black folks realize that.
1: Appreciate your call. Thank you so much, Ray. Let's keep talking. Let's go to Disco Brian from Philly, WURD. Hello, Disco Brian.
2: Hello. Hello,
1: how are you?
2: Jones Austin. Hey, I just hadn't had a time to tell you congratulations on your appointment to head the police review board there in New York.
1: I haven't talked to you. Can you pray too? You give congratulations and prayers? I'll take the prayers too.
2: I will do that as soon as I'm off the phone. Yeah. And also, good news, I just saw a clip from NBC New York about Mamdani's closed-door meeting with 10 rabbis at City Hall today. And Rabbi Rachel Pimoner said that there was a real breakthrough about 40 minutes into their conversation, said Mamdani was very receptive and took notes. So, again, that is just great to hear given the historic rise of anti-Jewish hate crimes across the city. So kudos to you both. That's awesome. And
1: that's good. Let me just, before you go further, let me just say on that point.
2: Yeah.
1: Yeah, I think that what has often happened is that Mayor Mamdani, in his criticism of Palestinian genocide, that has been equated or made synonymous with anti-Semitism, and the two are wholly distinct. And what I have seen happening in New York City is the desire on the part of the mayor to engage with the Jewish community and Jewish leaders. So I think it's a good thing when they sit down and talk. Frankly, I think it's a good thing when any of us sit down and talk with people who have differing views, and when we are misunderstood in what we say and maybe what we intend. Maybe if we did more of that, we'd be better off as a society and the people. Yeah.
2: Amen to that. And I also think there's a one more distinction, which is the idea of, there is a lot of, from Tucker Carlson to these clowns on the far left who, talk about eradicating the only Jewish state in the world and then attribute all of the crimes of, the Middle East to that tiny sliver of land that is, the size of New Jersey, and attribute all evil to the Israeli experiment or democracy itself. And while I have stated repeatedly that I have about as much respect for Netanyahu as I do his friends Putin and Trump, I don't think that means that any country that is being what's the word? Administered or destroyed by any tyrant should be wiped off the face of the earth just because of the tyrant in charge. My prayer is for the people of conscience to take over and replace those regimes wherever they are, including here. Attorney Jones Austin, there's something that weighs heavy on my heart, something totally separate. As well as many of the people that I've befriended on social media, and to be honest, many of the people I've befriended on social media, for better or worse, have become closer friends of mine than many of my former friends or people in my family, which is just, I guess, a more and more common thing these days, given our sort of, what's happened ever since the creation of Facebook and X, which it's this phenomenon called screaming into the digital void. And given your obvious pedigree as a lifelong civil rights lawyer and leader, I'm guessing you probably don't have much experience with that feeling of like trying to expose dangers and then being trolled into silence and humiliated into oblivion. And then, as many of my friends who have tried to engage respectfully online, they gave up years ago, and now they just don't even – it's like their experiences online being trolled and being humiliated have kind of ended up with them just saying, screw it, and many of these people have become completely disinterested in politics. And I'm wondering if you have any thoughts or –
1: Wait. I'm hearing the music. If you're okay, I'm going to hold you over so we can just talk a little bit more about this, and I want everybody to hold on and be coming to you, and stay with me. Call 877-532-5797 to get in on the conversation. You're keeping it real with Reverend Al Sharpton. We'll be right back.
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35: There's no side that can justify to me killing innocent people.
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1: Keeping it real with Reverend Al Sharpton. This is Jennifer Jones Austin. And for those of you who are just joining us for the 3 o'clock hour, I've been with you all for the last 2 hours. This is Jennifer Jones Austin, as I said, and you all know me. I'm on here every Thursday afternoon, talking with Evan Sharpton and with all of you, talking about the critical policy issues that concern us as a people and as a society. And so I'm here doing the same today. Only difference is that I am here in place of Evan Sharpton today because he's out about handling our business in some other spaces where he was needed this afternoon. He's been with the Nolan Wells family, calling for the FBI to get involved and to investigate what happened to Nolan Wells. That must happen. This can't stay at the state level. We got to make sure that we've got some independent federal authority involved here, and we hope for the right action being taken there. He's been with the National Association of Black Journalists, and he also participated in the funeral this afternoon. So our thoughts and our prayers are with the family of the funeral of the person who perished, and our thoughts and prayers are with him as he moves about. I want to thank you all for listening, and for those of you who want to catch Reverend Sharpton, you're going to be able to catch him tomorrow. And then, of course, tune in on Saturday and Sunday afternoon to catch him on Politics Nation, MS Now, 5 p.m. Eastern Standard Time, 4 p.m. Central Time, and 2 p.m. Pacific Time. And, of course, you can catch him live if you show up Saturday morning at the Saturday Action Rally every Saturday in Harlem at our new headquarters on 124th Street. And if you can't make it in person, then just tune into the broadcast with Reverend Al Sharpton. It begins at 9 a.m. on Impact Television and 107.5 WBLS FM. So, let's get back to the phones, but before we do, I just want to say a word to those of you who are online and you're chatting it up, you're concerned about a little delay in the feed. We're looking at that, but I just want you all to know that I appreciate a lot of what you all are putting in the chat. I want to say thank you for clarifying the point that I was making about the $10,000 with the wealthy family getting an additional $1,000. And now they're able to do things with their money, save, build more wealth than the family who has nothing. Now they've got to use that for essentials. Thanks for leaning on that and appreciating what I'm talking about and how that gets people concerned when we talk about everybody getting something, the common good socialism, and how that challenges people who have little. But everybody can benefit from the social good, socialism. We just have to make sure we look at the acute needs of Black Americans and that they are not forgotten. Is that fair? I hope that's fair and everybody understands. So let's go back to the phones. I'm going to wrap up with Disco Brian, and then I'm going to come to everybody, and I promise I'm going to get everybody in. That's my game. That's my game, and I'm on my game. So, Disco Brian, want to close out. Anything more you want to share before we wrap?
4: Yeah, just the comment. I mentioned screaming into the digital void, and I guess I'll say it like this. The extremists have endless resources and reach online, but those of us supporting Congressional Black Caucus, those of us who defend Democratic leaders, you know, who they call the establishment but are the actual Black leaders in Congress, and those of us who are warning about the threat the extremists pose are rarely, if ever, engaged by the very leaders and politicians we're constantly defending and supporting. As my brother from Atlanta, Terrell XL on Blue Sky, said, we do all of this defense for Democrats on social media, but they refuse to publicly validate us and fight back themselves, end quote. And I'm just wondering, if you, what's your take on that, given the predominance and the importance of digital media and communication?
1: That's a good question. That's a full question. And what I mean by a full question is that there's so many elements to that, and the answer, there's so many elements to that, right? There, you know, people who speak up and speak out on issues aren't necessarily politicians. You may be activists. You may be, somebody who, you know, just speaks from the heart and believes in the best for everybody and wanting the best. That's not to say that politicians don't feel the same, but when we speak out, we're speaking truth. And we're not sometimes layered by all of the factors that attend politics in America, right? And, you know, politics and politicians are often trying to figure out, who am I playing to? Who am I engaging with? Some of my constituents may feel a certain way, and others may feel yet another way, and that may be right. aligned with where I am. It may not be. So they sometimes hesitate to give a full-on in the way that an activist might, or somebody who just wants to speak truth. All I can say to that is that my father told me I have a voice, and I need to bring my truth forward in my voice. My mother taught me the same. And so I'm not looking to any politician to say right. something that needs to be said. And if they don't say it, I'm just not going to say it. I'm going to show up and I'm going to do my part. And what I'm going to appreciate is that sometimes when I say what needs to be said, some folk don't want to hear it, and so they may come for me. But that's okay, because if I'm speaking truth, then I'm going to stand in my truth. That's where I am on that.
4: I love it.
1: Good talking with you, Disco
4: Thank
1: Brian.
4: You.
1: Appreciate you. I'm going to move on. Have a good afternoon. Let's go to Wanda from Germantown. Good afternoon, Wanda. Thanks for being
6: with us. Thank you for taking my call. That was well put. I like how you put that and you answered his question. I'm calling to be respectful but disagree with the gentleman who had said that we need to just get a Democrat in that seat. I believe that mm-hmm. that is what has gotten us in this situation that we're in right now. And I do not agree with the DSA agenda, Working Family Party mm-hmm. agenda, the socialist agenda. And just like Al Sharpton said, I think someone was quoting him, socialism is for the rich and capitalism is for the poor.
1: Let me correct you before you say it. My father made the statement. What he said in America, so what I want you to hear was that my father was actually not condemning socialism. He was saying in America, what we have, we purport to be a capitalist society, but what we actually have is capitalism for the poor, meaning that the poor have to struggle and have to get everything, have to earn and work for everything to get
6: Absolutely.
1: Ahead. But we have, but for the rich, we have socialism. What he was saying is that the rich will take care of each other. The way Trump is taking care of his cronies right now, the way Trump is giving to his cronies, if you just pay X amount of money, you'll get first dibs on trading so that you can make more money, right? That's what he was saying. But he wasn't downing socialism. And remember, Martin Luther King Jr. wasn't downing socialism. I'm sorry. You keep going.
6: Okay. So I get what you're saying. With socialism and with these big corporations, they have corporate welfare, you know, so
1: mm-hmm.
6: he's absolutely right. But I do not like the far left agenda of the DSA at all.
1: Mm-hmm.
6: And I draw the line with the things that they're trying to push and the fact that we don't have God in school and, you know, they're mixing up kids and confusing kids. The DNC or the Democratic Party was supposed to be the medium or the common sense of all of that. And because they have been making backdoor deals and selling out, we now have a party within a party that's destroying the Democratic Party. And now you have people acting like they're Democrats, but they're really socialists or DSAs. And that's a big problem. Because as a voter, when you go to vote, you're supposed to align your issues and your values with the person that you're supporting. But too often what we're seeing, we're voting for a party and thinking we're getting one thing, and we're getting something else when these people get in here. And it bothers me and scares me because you have people getting into office, and they're doing things that are not even about Americans. Doesn't have to be America, but even America, like trying to set up a meeting with Iran and having other mm-hmm. types of meetings and doing things that are way, way far. There's no way in the world you're going to make me believe someone like Ilhan really cares about America or Americans. You have people coming here and taking advantage of our generosity in the systems And we're ending up having to pay for that. And because it's the Democratic Party that literally gave root and rise to the DSA, I feel like I can no longer trust the Democratic Party, because after all, in Philadelphia, they've been running Philadelphia for 75 years. And we're the-
1: I'm going to stop here just because of the music. When we come back, I'm just going to pick up where you are and give a little bit of a response. And then we're going to move on, but I appreciate it. So hold tight. We'll be right back. You're keeping it real, everybody. Keeping it real with Reverend Al Sharpton. We'll be right back.

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19: This show has been previously recorded. No phone calls, please.

0: keeping it real. This is Jennifer Jones Austin, filling in for Reverend Sharpton today as he moves handling the people's business. We got a few people lined up on the phone, so I want to make sure I get to everybody, but I did want to respond to Wanda's points. She made some very good points, and I want to say that there are several with which I agree. I completely agree. I'm one of those people who does not believe that you should just vote based on party affiliation, and frankly, to me, based on race affiliation. Because, you know, not everybody in the party of record may agree or be on the same page or may have differing views. And secondly, what's that old line? Everybody who's your skin folk is not your skin folk. And so I do believe in representation and the importance of getting behind our people when they are doing the work. They are demonstrating that they are riding for us as a people. Then, yes, by all means. But I don't think you should just blindly vote for any one candidate. So I want to thank Wanda, because what she's helping us to do is to everybody appreciate you can't just give your vote away. You got to make informed, smart decisions. Now, what I think is important to note is that there is a big difference between a Democrat socialist and socialism and even a social democracy. It's not all one and the same. So, yes, you know, you can disagree with Democrat socialism, and there are things that I take issues with. But I do look at what the concepts and the virtues of socialism. Now, in a socialism democracy, you have capitalism and you have socialism. I believe Norway is such a country where essentially what they say is in Norway, I believe it's Norway, that everybody will have their best basic needs met. And then capitalism comes up on top of that. So nobody goes without food. Nobody goes without health care. Nobody goes without shelter. And then you have a capitalist structure on top of that. I think the bottom line is we should be learning and we should be leaning in and trying to figure out what works and what doesn't work. But like Wanda says, don't just give your vote away. Don't just align with somebody just because. And let me, oh, wait. And I just also need to say, Wanda, I hear you, but I don't know if it's just that, and I don't want to put words in your mouth, but I don't know if it's just the DSA that got us here or if it's the too far progressive left wing that got us here. We got to remember, Hillary Clinton ran in 2016, and she is not a Democrat socialist. She is not a progressive left winger. This is nothing but sexism and, you know, misogyny when we look at Kamala Harris. Donald Trump lost twice to women. He didn't lose to a man, and he didn't lose to a DSA person. This is more than politics. This is about old boy networks as well. This is about the Browning of America, and we have to remember that. This is about make America great again. That ain't DSA. That ain't social democracy. That is straight up white supremacist thought. And that's what we're dealing with right now. The Browning of America and trying to make sure that those who've had power preserve it. Let's go to line three and talk to Lynn from Detroit. Good afternoon, Lynn. This is Jennifer. You're keeping it real with Reverend Al Sharpton.
1: Hello, Attorney Austin. You are holding it down.
0: I'm trying.
1: You're doing a great job. I was calling about something that you've talked about before. It's the baby bonds, you know, the Trump baby bonds.
0: Mm-hmm.
1: And I'm referencing an article by Brookings Institute. It's called Whether Trump Accounts and Whether Baby Bonds. And I just want to point out a few things about this. And you have pointed out about the income inequality about it. And so that's what I want to reference. A lot of people, especially our people, we focus on that $1,000 that the government will be giving for babies born between 2025 and 2028. However, what most people don't know is that the families can also contribute to these accounts.
0: Mm-hmm.
1: And the employer their employer can contribute to their accounts. Now, the employer can contribute up to $2,500 a year, and the parent does not have to claim that as extra income on their taxes. So be clear,
2: right.
1: That is called free money, and it's called tax-free money as well. That if you have a, you know, an employer, and don't be your own employer like you you own the company, because you really are double dipping. But because you're getting a income write off as an employer, and you're getting free money as the parent to put it into your child's account. So anyway, you can put up to $5,000 a year. Most of it is, like I said, it's free money or tax free to the parent.
2: Mm-hmm.
1: And then you can do this for up to 18 years.
2: Mm-hmm.
1: Now,
2: mm-hmm.
1: what they did a comparison. It has the it's by the Council of Economic Advisors, and it says assuming medium returns. I wish it had given more information, because I have a background in finance, so I like the actual number and to know how they compound it. But it doesn't tell that. It just says assuming medium returns. Putting that amount of money in, that $5,000 in a year, that 18-year-old will yield a balance of $303,000. But
2: tax-deferred.
1: If you just get your $1,000, you know, and you happy, like, oh, I got my $1,000, and you leave that money in there up until your child turns 18, you will have a whopping $5,000. And so this is, like I said, in the Brookings Institute, it's called What Are Trump Accounts and What Are Baby Bonds? And it gives a lot more information, but I just wanted to point that out. We talk about income inequality, and we always jump on the bandwagon. Oh, free money. Oh, free money. Nothing is free. They are setting up something for themselves to get free money, and this only adds to income inequality.
2: That's right. And Lynn, let me just thank you for bringing it home. Because, like, and the biggest emphasis, this is how Trump works in everything he does. Nothing is ever just given to you. Remember when he signed those stimulus checks to make people think he was taking care of all of them? Remember when he brought about the tax cuts, and the tax cuts were greater for the wealthy than they were for people with lesser income? But just because you got a tax break, you thought that you got something, and you thought that it was of equal value, or you were making out when he was taking care of the more affluent and the corporate entities to a greater amount, a greater level. This is what he's done here with this tax deferred piece, with the employer contribution. He knows that lower income people do not have those assets to pour in. So now you get a tax deferment, right? So you're not getting taxed in the moment. You can make those gains, and then when you have those bigger gains, play in the stock market or wherever, and you're now young, you're not going to have to pay as much on the back end. He knows what he's doing, and he's benefiting
1: and
2: the wealthy.
1: Right, and when these 18-year-olds start to pull that money out, if they don't have income, they're going to pull it out at a lower tax rate, even when they are supposed to be paying taxes on it. So it's a win for them all along. And then we'll have a bigger, wider income gap. You'll just be poorer because you have your $5,800, and they'll have their $303,000. So they can go to college, or they can buy a new house or whatever. And you'll be lucky if you can get a hoopty in 18 years.
2: Thank you, Lynn.
1: I'm sure you can't get a hoopty for
2: $5,800. Thank you, Lynn. Thank you, Lynn. I've got to run on, but I want to thank you. Thank you for breaking it down. Really appreciate it. Keeping it real. We're going to come back, and we're going to hit our last callers. I'm going to make sure I get you in. So stay with me. You're keeping it real with Reverend Al Sharpton. We'll be right back.
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0: keeping it real with Rev. Al Sharpton. This is Jennifer Jones Austin. Tomorrow, Rev. Sharpton should be back. And I know he'll be eager to spend some time with all of you. So make sure you tune in tomorrow, beginning at 1 p.m., to be with Rev. Al Sharpton for Keeping It Real. And make sure you tune in on Saturday and Sunday to Politics Nation. He's going to have a great lineup this weekend. So tune in at 5 p.m. Eastern Time, 4 p.m. Central Time, and 2 p.m. Pacific Time. And always catch him on Saturday mornings at the Saturday Action Rally, either in person at the House of Justice at 124th Street or by going on to Impact Television or to WBLS 107.5 FM at 9 a.m. And you can catch him there. So he'll be back. I'm just here for the day, and I'm glad that I got to spend some time with you. Let's quickly get to the phones because I want to make sure that I want to get our remaining callers in. Let's go over to Johanna, who is calling us from Atlanta. Good afternoon, Johanna.
1: Good afternoon. I so understand everything that you're saying. And the whole Democratic Socialist Party, okay, I'm not so anti, but they don't specify what's in it for foundational Black Americans and our struggles that we have gone through. It's essentially like going to the emergency room with a bullet in your head and someone shows up with a broken hand. Who do you think first? The person with the bullet in their head, you know? And we're being othered by throwing us all in with people of color so that everyone gets to benefit off of our hard work and the work of our ancestors in this country. We went through chattel slavery. And from what I can see, we're the only group that has never been compensated for that, you know, transgression. Slaveholders even got reparations. When the Chinese were interred, they got reparations. But if we bring it up, it's like, oh, my God, just vote blue, blue, blue. I'm 73. I have always voted Democratic. And what really bothered me, I don't know if you heard that rant by Hassan Piker, who's a close ally with Mr. El-Saheed over in Michigan. He essentially told us to suck his private part. We're too dumb to understand politics. It's not that we don't understand politics. We understand that there are specific needs that needs to be addressed. And when I talk to friends and random, because I always engage young people, and I'll say, well,

0: things you're hearing from the Democratic Party right now. Well, they're talking about getting rid of Trump, immigrants, and transgenders. I said, anything else? No, that's just about it that we've been hearing. And when that's all you're propagating, it's kind of hard to just shut up and vote. Because even Mondami, as much as I admire his ground game and getting elected, immigrants built America. Well, that's like coming to my house that I've already built and paid for, and you hang some curtains, rearrange the furniture, do some yard work. Yeah, I built this. No, no. You may have contributed to beautifying or, you know, uplifting it, but built? Absolutely, positively not. And
1: so let me lean in here with you before we run out of a little time. I want to share with you, I appreciate everything you're saying. But I'm going to say to you that some of the onus is on us, right? Because what we do a lot of is we say what people aren't doing for us or how we get left out. But you know, I can't tell you how many times I've heard people in the community say, well, we need a black agenda, and then they don't do anything with it. So, you know, I'll tell you as an example in New York, what I'm leaning into, and you may have heard Reverend Sharpton over the last several years talk about the blessing that I had of leading a racial justice commission in New York City, the first of its kind in the nation that came after the killing of George Floyd, where we went into the city's government functioning, budgeting and more, and looked at all of the race-based inequities and essentially require every government agency to now come up with racial equity plans that have to be scored for budgeting and that have to be vetted within our communities and then needs to be implemented by the government. We had a black mayor who sat on these. When Mamdani came in, he released them in the first 3 months and hired a black woman who was a community activist and organizer to do the work of implementing. So my point to you is, yes, he's a Democrat socialist, and but we're going to keep our issues front and center in front of him. But we have a blueprint. We have a game plan. That's what we need to be doing in other cities, in other states. We can't just talk about it. We have to be about it. You with me?
0: I challenge on a daily basis. I'm retired, so I always engage people. I don't go into long sermons with young people because they tune me out. I'll say something like, wow, that's a really good belt you got on. That Louis Vuitton? Oh, you got it like that. Well, where are you getting this money from? Are you engaged in your – who's your local representative? Your state representative. Yeah. So you need to pick up the phone and call them and let them know what your concerns are. You just told me a litany of concerns that you have, but call them. They work for you. Yeah. And one other point.
1: Absolutely. All right, because I got to get to our last caller. Hold on, hurry, stay with me.
0: The last point I want to make is this. A lot of times what I'm discovering is that there are people that look like us, but their loyalties are in other countries and communities.
1: Yes,
0: and
1: yes.
0: You elect them thinking that, oh, they understand our struggle and that they wouldn't be in this country had people like the Reverend Earl Sharpton and our parents didn't get that civil rights vote. And before that,
1: mm-hmm.
0: So we have to be mindful of that because there were people in New York that wouldn't even take a call about, you know, I was so upset when we have a homeless veteran in our family in New York that we try to get him into places. But then he called us ranting. They got these immigrants in hotels and giving them cards and money, and I'm sleeping on the street, though he could come home. But there are others that don't have a home to come to. So we do need to educate these people that are immigrants or grew up in immigrant households, even though they were born on this soil, about our struggles and microaggressions and stuff that they seem to miss because they're not the 13%. They grew up in
1: 95%. You know, I agree with you. I've got to run. I've got to move on. But I'm going to tell you, we've got a role to play in this. I'm going to leave it there, and I think you're spot on. We've all got a role. I thank you for your call. Let's go to Jihad from ATLWAOK. Jihad, are you with us?
2: I'm with you.
1: All right.
2: Let me
1: get you in.
2: Yeah, let me thank you. Let me be blunt. Then tell them to vote for Trump and vote for Vance. The reality of it is it's a vote coming up, and it's either Democrat or Republican. So all of this complaining and nitpicking, well, then vote for Trump. You're nitpicking on the common sense tell you that the Democratic Party always had three wings. It always had an extreme left. It always had a middle, and it always had a right. All of them do. You know what I mean? So if you that disgusted and you don't have enough sense to recognize that a vote is coming up soon, either you're going to vote Democrat or you're going to vote Republican. Now, you could vote Democrat, whatever it is, and then argue with your Democratic people later. But you vote Trump, you're not getting in the office. You're not getting a phone call back. You know what I'm talking about? You're not getting anything. So let's cut all this old complaining and et cetera. And then I like to also push the march. The march should be, we should have at least 100,000. Let me tell you why, and I'll be real quick. Every black woman who they say lost their job in D.C., or they say 300 and something thousand black women lost their jobs. You need to be in D.C. The SNAP recipients, you need to be in D.C. People crying about the Medicaid, you need to be in D.C. The people who are crying about the vaccine, you need to be in D.C. The people who are crying about the hangings going on across the country, you need to be in D.C. The people who talk about the DEI need to be in D.C. The nonprofits who have their nonprofit money cut all across the country to help black organizations, you need to be in D.C. The educational people who are losing money from education, we should have at least 250,000, 300,000 people in D.C.
1: Say it.
2: If they're serious. You know what I'm talking about? If they are serious. But people, let's cut all this nitpicking out. You know what I mean? Who did this and who did that? We got an election coming up. We need to join forces, and then we could argue with them later on about who was an immigrant and who wasn't an immigrant and who did this and who did that. Right now, it's Democrat, in case they don't know, it's Democrat versus Republican. It's us versus Trump, Vance, Hedseth, Steve. Now, all this other little nitpick stuff, if you can't put it behind you and understand that this is critical and we could argue about it later on, we're in trouble. Thanks a lot. I don't want to hold up all your time. Thank you very much.
1: Appreciate you. I think you said it. I don't think anything more needs to be said other than thank you all for hanging with me this afternoon. It's been my joy, my honor to try to fill a little bit of Reverend Al Sharpton's shoes this afternoon, but I was only able to get through it and do my best because you all hung with me online, on the radio, listening in, everybody. Just want to thank you, and I want to thank all who made this show possible. Those who called in, if you couldn't get in, those who thought about it but didn't, those who showed up, though online, else, everywhere. Just thank you all, and I want to thank those behind the scenes who kept it together for me. Well, good afternoon. Reverend Al Sharpton to be back to tomorrow. And until then, keep it real. Keep it real. Keep it real. Keep it real.

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0: Thank Grand Rising family. Thanks for starting your Thursday with us. Our guest is Sister Philae from the Million Women March. Momentarily, we're going to speak with Brother Siddiqui Bakari. But right now, we've got some folks want to talk to Sister Philae. But Sister Philae, mm-hmm. I'm going to finish your thought real quick, and then we'll get these questions from these brothers for you.
1: Okay. So again, Brother Carl, you know, we have to deal now very strategically. And a point of clarity, and I mentioned, again, 50,000, and I should have said that is primarily in a certain area, meaning we've been looking at New York, Pennsylvania, Delaware, right? So the overall number that the Justice Department is now giving is close to 300,000. Nationwide in terms of missing. Okay. All right. So just to give you some clarity on that, because what we've done is kind of try to focus on specific areas at this time, because again, we don't get grants and all that stuff. So, you know, our people are doing things because it needs to get done. I mean, ultimately we will raise our own monies to be able to do more, but right now we're doing this because it needs to get done. So we had to kind of limit our scope in terms of research and so forth, but fast forward.
0: Right.
1: Go ahead.
0: Yeah, because we're raising the clock here. I want to, these brothers have questions
1: okay.
0: for you.
1: Mm-hmm.
0: Let's go to line two in Chicago. Brother Mansong, your question for Sister Philae.
2: Well, Hotep, Brother Carl, and Sister Philae, it wasn't too necessarily a question. I just wanted to thank her for all the work that she and the Million Women's March organization are doing. I just want to let y'all know that, you know, this ratchet music, which Kwame and I deal mm-hmm. with after me, mm-hmm. is really hurting us. But I was on the L here in Chicago yesterday, and there was a young sister with a baby, young baby and her mm-hmm. grandmama. She looked like she was in high school, and she had on this mm-hmm. little lace thong thing, and that's all she yeah. had on. You know, so
1: yes.
2: it's the dress, you know, that they're
1: yeah.
2: exhibiting, you know, or lack of it. And I told her, I say, sister, you go get arrested. But I meant to also say, you go get snatched. You risking getting snatched, because it ain't much they need to pull down to get at you, you know. So that's just really crazy with the clothing that they're doing, you know, these days. I don't know if y'all yeah. seen that, but it was appalling.
1: Oh, brother. Absolutely.
0: Right.
1: And again,
0: nice
1: we've been
0: ahead,
1: talking
0: sister.
1: About this. Yeah, we've been talking about this for a couple of years. I can show you the paperwork, and I'm sure Brother Carl could bear witness, because I often send him, you know, some of the documents or information that we've been sending out. We've been, for 5 years, we've been asking our brothers, and particularly in Philly, but it goes out nationally, to help us in whatever way, so that real black women can get with these young girls. And I'm telling you, the response has been next to nothing, with the exception of a few. I got a little team here in Philly, beautiful brothers, and even a couple in there in Chicago, Brother Reven, Brother Enoch. But I'm saying, with the millions of black men, and all we did was ask, can you help us in whatever kind of way, so that real black women can begin to get with these young girls in particular, because the way the system is now designed, brothers, is, and I know exactly what you're talking about, here in Philly, it is unbelievable, and in other cities too, with what they're wearing. But again, if black women, and some of them, even their mothers, are wearing the stuff too. See, black women got to have these conversations, and we're not afraid to do it. I've always been politically incorrect, so I'm cool with it. I'm going to say what I want to say the way I want to say it, which has oftentimes put me in a precarious situation. But again, I don't get paid. I don't get a grant, so I say what the hell I want to say. But I'm saying again, as Brother Carl asks, what can we do? I'm saying, as black men, help us. We have programs, for lack of a better word. For example, I just heard the commercial talk about an event that was being held. We have asked brothers, once a year, can you do what we call, it's called Baba Binti, I think. Yeah, Baba Binti dance. Baba means father. Binti means daughter. So we were asking the brothers that we knew, not just any brother or any male, could you once a year have a lunch, a breakfast, lunch, or dinner with some of the young sisters in our community, and you treat her to dinner, you know, and it's a dance, we will put her in an attire of a certain type. You will give her flour. And this was one of the programs we wanted the men to do, so that the sisters could see real black men and be treated in a certain kind of. Do you know the impression that that will put on a young girl who don't have anyone in her family or community that treats her, that shows her a certain kind of respect or honor or whatever? We was asking the brothers to do that with us. We'll deal with them with other training and information and so forth. But can a black man step up and say, this your day, and we're going to treat you, you know, the way you need to be shown, for, you know, in your life?
0: Right. Well, that's a challenge, and we'll have to accept that challenge. Well, listen, six after the top of the hour, as I mentioned, Brother Siddiqui's on deck. But before we get to him, Brother Quibina is joining us from Gary, Indiana, and he's on line three. Grand Rising, Brother Quibina, you're on with Sister Filet.
3: Hey, Grand Rising, Brother Carl. Good to hear you, Sister Filet. Just listening in and wanted to chime in on just a couple things real quick. I think about Philly rapper Lil Uzi Vert and his song, You Was Right, that we often talk about when we deal with this ratchet kill black people music. And when they say the statement, if young Metro don't trust you, you know, the answer to that is we're going to shoot you. And we always bring that up. But he also goes on with his song, probably one of his most popular songs, You Was Right. When he talked about meeting a sister in a club, and instead of getting with her in the bathroom of the club, he takes her home, and then later on he falls for her and finds out she's been dealing with about five other guys, so he gets mad, takes it out on her sister, has sex with her sister, then makes her vanish. He makes her vanish in the song, and this is what they play for our children, and you know, here in Gary. We were supposed to have a demonstration at the police station for Sister Janiyah McNichols. It's been 2 years, McMichael, I should say, 2 years since that 15-year-old vanished. And just last month, Lanaya Parker vanished from Gary. She was 16 years old. This issue is ridiculous. And there's a sister out of Orlando, Candace Cruz, who started working with Carvin Hagen's Rage Against the Ratchet, another brother out of the I think he's out of the Philly area also, a Grammy-winning producer who headed up Rage Against the Ratchet. She found out, Candace, who worked in Orlando with a lot of young girls, runaways and missing girls when they got back, she found out that the main thing that was in common was the music they were listening to and how they were pushing that music on us. So I mean, I just wanted to bring that up, and we got to hook up. I know you talked about doing some things. We definitely need to hook up and deal with these issues, because our sisters, it's just what's happening to them. And Nicole, last time you and I talked, we talked about the dancing. We talked about how, you know, we're not slow dancing anymore. These girls, young adult sisters, who said they have never slow danced. And so we got to get that love back. Right. And we got to love our, and respect our sisters, too. And so young Miami piece and all the 2016.
0: Yeah, and Brother Quibina, I think your phone went south on us, but I thank you for your call because we're racing the clock. But Sister Filet, you want to respond to anything that he just said?
1: Absolutely. And so, again, we're solution-oriented, brother, and we keep having these conversations over and over. So I can tell you that we have this section or segment of our movement, and it's called Ubuntu Justice. And it is geared for music, art, and entertainment. Now, actually, on August the 23rd, we'll be in New York. We've been putting a call out to artists for the past 6 months, I believe, to begin to organize what people might call more conscientious, responsible artists. And so that debuts on August the 23rd in New York. Baba Abiodun from The Last Poets is involved. But we also want to get, you know, people who weren't necessarily known, so that how are we going to combat this stuff? If we're not producing our own music, I write music. So, but that has been something I've been doing because I've been doing all this other stuff. But I'm saying, with all the talent and capability, this year we're going to commemorate Philly International, which will be the 50th year of its founding. So we're bringing forward the new sound of Philly. These are some of the programs and initiatives that we've been working on for years and are now bringing forward as a part of the Million Woman March 30-year anniversary for next year. So again, artists, you will now have somewhere to come to bring your artistry. Next year, we'll be doing tours so that we can highlight the positiveness, the beauty of our music, et cetera, et cetera. So, you know, we got to be solution, or we can't just talk about the problem. We have, for example, we'll be doing auditions for young girls in particular right now who want to be a part of our what we call National Black Girls Freedom Choir, so that next year we'll debut them as a part of our reunion. Here's a choir, Freedom Choir, of young black girls. If we do not create the kinds of things that's going to deter certain behaviors, certain actions, certain looks, things of that nature, then we'll just continue to have these conversations.
0: Right. And listen, we got to cut this conversation short. We got Brother Siddiqui waiting, standing by. But listen, okay, how can folks reach you, Sister Fillet? They want to help. Maybe they want to donate or help you, you know, get the word out about these missing, these thousands, 100,000 missing black women and girls. How can they help you? How can they reach you?
1: Well, they can go to our now new store. We have partnered with a brother and his group of black men, by the way, and it's called Beacon. Right. But you can go to that store. But again, you can reach me directly pretty much anytime because I pick up my phone. 267-636-3802. Again, 267-636-3802. I prefer Texas because then I can respond a little quicker. You can also email us at nationalmwm@AOL.com. Again, national spelled out NATIONALMWM. Of course, that's for a Million Woman March, not women, y'all. Million Woman March at AOL. Donations, we definitely appreciate donations. Needless to say, you can send that to Cash App, which is $HOT1111. Again, $HOT1111. And because we do human rights issues, you can send us a donation via PayPal, and that is to nbhrproject@gmail.com. Again, nbhrproject@gmail.com, and that stands for the National Black Human Rights Project. Because again, as we proceed, we're going to show that this government intentionally not only committed genocide in the transatlantic slave trade, but in present day.
0: All right. Thank you, Sister Fillet. And thank you for the work that you do with our young women and girls. But thank you again for sharing your thoughts this morning.
1: Absolutely. Thank you, Brother Carl.
0: All right, family. 13 after top. Now let's turn over now to Brother Siddiqui Bakari. He's a futuristic researcher. Brother Siddiqui, first, I want to thank you for being so patient with us this morning. Thank you for joining us.
4: Greetings, brother. How you doing?
0: I'm still learning, Brother Siddiqui. And, you know, before we get into what you, you know, were here for this morning, I want you to touch a little bit about what she talked about and what Brother Quibena and also Brother Ansong in Chicago were talking about the music, because you've done extensive research into the music and the influence that the music, today's music, has on our young people.
4: Well, it has a huge influence. It's twofold, right? So either you're dealing with the music industry, which is demonic and satanic, and an aspect of mind control, obviously, is systematic, and that mind control is intentional and deliberate. Or you are dealing with the organic aspect of what we call the arts, music, and such. So when you deal with the organic aspect of it, we're not dealing with the music industry and Jewish control and media control, manipulation, propaganda, and things of that nature that's specifically used so that we don't tap into what I call spiritual technology. So that's what we need to understand, that spiritual technology is a power. It's a source and it's a force, All right. So when we talk about creativity, when we talk about manifestation, those are aspects of spiritual technology, which in the music industry, we're going to see it from a standpoint of the other side of spiritual technology, which are the things that prohibit us from being able to create the type of art, the type of music and things of that nature that's going to move us forward as a people, that's going to tap us into ancestral intelligence, that's going to tap us into the higher aspects of ourselves, that's going to assist us in healing ourselves and things of that nature. So let me say this as well. When people say, when we talk about music, oftentimes people are referring to the music industry, all right? I need people to understand the music industry is not organic, archetypal, creation, music, and things of that nature. It's heavily influenced by AI. It's heavily influenced by mind control. It's heavily influenced by forces that are unhealthy and parasitic. So don't confuse the two. The music industry simply mimics an archetype, all right? That archetype is us as Black people and what we do with art organically before it becomes synthetic and artificial.
0: Gotcha. 16 at the top of the hour, coming up on a break, but we want to get into the spirit. You mentioned spiritual technology. I need for you to help us out here and define some of these terms. And you talk about also the age of thought warfare. I also need you to define what that is as well, because family, Brother Siddiqui is a futuristic researcher. He's going to discuss spiritual technology in the age of thought warfare. But we need to have those concepts defined for us so we can find out really what you're talking about. Listen, we got to take this short break. When we come back, we'll get into it. Family, you want to join our conversation with Brother Siddiqui Bakari, reach out to us at 800-450-7876, and we'll take your phone calls next.

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13: And Grand Rising family, thanks for rolling with us on this Thursday morning. Call up a couple of your friends and tell them that the brother Sadiqa Bakari is on the radio. He's a futuristic researcher. They'll thank you because you're going to learn some stuff this morning. As I mentioned before we left the break, brother Sadiqa is going to explain to us the secrets of spiritual technology in the age of thought warfare. And I asked him, please define for us what is spiritual technology and what is this thought warfare that he mentions as well. So brother Sadiqa, take it away.
14: Yeah, so before I do that, first and foremost, and this is a aspect of spiritual technology from a standpoint of giving honor, reverence, veneration, respect, and gratitude for our ancestors. So that's first and foremost. So I always like to do that, right? My mother, who is still with us, my father, who is an ancestor, as well as my wife, as well as my children, as well as my teacher, so to speak, when we deal with research and all these other different things. Asha Kwesi, who is with us, and of course, you got to mention Mary Ra when you mention Asha Kwesi as well. Steve Coakley, who is an ancestor, as well as Amiri Baraka, who was an ancestor, and there's many others, but first and foremost, I'd like to give honor and reverence to them. Now, let's deal with spiritual technology. So again, ancestor veneration is a form of spiritual technology. Libation is a form of spiritual technology. Now, when we deal with spiritual technology, what we're dealing with, first of all, the spirit. When we deal with the spirit is the manifestation of the soul. So it's the soul in action, so to speak. So when we deal with spirit, we're talking about a life force. We're talking about energy. Now, when we deal with technology, you're talking about the result of something. Technology is result oriented. All right. So we're talking about the energy, the spirit being manifested and implemented. So that's what we're talking about with spiritual technology and the steps in its operation and how it operates. So that's what we're talking about. We're talking about systems, all right? Spiritual technology is a system. Empowered technology is a system. So we're talking about systems. To deal with a system, you have to have a system. So this is the reason when we deal with the many things that we deal with, it's not system-oriented. All right. It has to be system oriented. We can have all the answers in the world. If it is not a system for people to tap into, plug into, to be able to create, manifest and do things as far as that system is concerned, to have a foundation, to have a template, to have an ecosystem, a biosystem, then we will continue to have the same issues that we continue to have. Now, spiritual technology in the age of thought warfare. Let's look at thought warfare. So when we deal with thought, we're obviously dealing with the mind. When we first see teachings of the mind, we have to go back to ancient Kemet, ancient Africa. That's where we first see these types of teachings. Now, when we look at the word thought comes from thoth, which is a Greek interpretation of the original creation coming from Kemet, which is Jehudi or Tehudi, which we get the seven axioms of Tehudi or Jehudi. One of those axioms, or the first axiom, actually is all is mental. All is mind. Mind is all. Okay? So there is a war specifically on our minds, or our thoughts. Thought is a manifestation of the mind. All right. So that's what we're dealing with. Spiritual technology in the age of thought warfare. Again, the war is on and for your mind, on and for your thoughts. All right. Now let's go to spiritual technology so I can lay this out for everyone to better understand what spiritual technology is. Spiritual technology is all the things that we see outside of us that is being promoted as these grandiose things, such as AI and all these other things, which simply mimic our spiritual technology. We are the archetype, we are organic, we are the primordial essence of all of those things. We are the original operating system, part of spiritual technology. We are the data center, part of spiritual technology. We are the algorithm, part of spiritual technology. We are the binary code, part of spiritual technology. We are source consciousness. We are intuition technology and imagination technology. That's why you see CERN and what they're doing with CERN, attempting to have the ability to mimic our intuition. The intuition is God, past, present, and future, talking about Sankofa, all right? Also, quote-unquote God consciousness, quote-unquote God beingness, quote-unquote God personification, quote-unquote God technology, quote-unquote God activation, quote-unquote God manifestation. All of these things are aspects of spiritual technology that exists within us as a being, okay? A motherboard and blockchain of consciousness, a genome of consciousness. All of this is who and what we are, and it is spiritual technology. We are a supercomputer. We are pineal gland activation, black dot. We are ritual. We are ancestral consciousness. We are interdimensional metadata and meta information. We are the symbols. We are the archetypes. We are the totems. All right? We are transmutation. We are alchemy. We are divine intelligence. We are the genotype and phenotype. We are the World Wide Web, the Internet, the virtual world organically. We are the archetype. All right. These are aspects of spiritual technology. Again, this is a creative force. All right. That's what we're dealing with. The implementation and the manifestation of that force of who and what we are when we are operating in our higher essence, when we are operating in divine intelligence. All right. So that's the spiritual technology side. Then there's the other side in regards to thought warfare and what that creates. All right. Now, as we get into this, we can get more into examples and things of that nature. That's not a problem. So when we deal with the thought warfare side of it, here is where we deal with trauma, fear, the programming, the mind control, all those different things that I've laid out on the show. It's imperative that we understand this. Now, in dealing with that, as well as spiritual technology, there are scientifically blueprints of things that we're dealing with. All right. So when we deal with this consciousness, because this is consciousness, when we deal with trauma and fear is consciousness, when we deal with spiritual technology and the many aspects of it, it's consciousness. All right. And our beingness operates as such in that manner. So we're talking about timelines, because when you deal with trauma and fear, there are timelines that become imprinted and embedded in our beingness, in our subconscious mind, in our central nervous system, in our neurological system, in our cells, so on and so forth, in our organs, et cetera, et cetera, et cetera. So we are dealing with bioelectric signals, electric currents or charges, waveform data streams. This gets into meta information and metadata and things of that nature. That's part of it, the interdimensional aspect of it, because it's levels, whether it's physical, whether it's psychological, whether it's metaphysics, whether it's quantum physics and beyond. So those things we're dealing with. We're dealing with energy, whether that energy is being manifested as creation, all right, or whether that energy is being harvested, okay? These are the things we got to understand. We're input and output. We are a battery. We are an antenna. All right, just so we understand. So this is why when you look at the AI side of it, they would like to use us as an antenna in regards to AI is concerned with 6G, mRNA, self-assembling nanobots, and things of that nature. All right, so using us as an antenna because we are an energy source. All right, we are an input and output. We are a battery. We are added much more. All right. So that's what we're dealing with now, the trauma and fear side of it. Again, we are a supercomputer and a blockchain of consciousness, information, data, meta information. All right. So when we see the trauma and the fear side, what we will be interfacing with is ritual and sigil on that side of it. All right. This is the disagreeable side. So we still see this motherboard of consciousness, the algorithm, the computation, and things of that nature, but we see it in a traumatic form. We're still dealing with the traumatic memories, the reactions, right? Because when you deal with trauma and fear, the issue is not the trauma and fear. It's our reaction to the trauma and fear. And it's through those reactions based off of stimuli that embeds and imprints trauma and fear in our being. All right.
13: Hold that thought right there, Brother Siddiqui. Yes, hold that thought right there. 30 minutes after the top there. Can you give us an example of what you just said?
14: Well, absolutely. Let's talk about a person who may be 40, 50, 60 years old. All right. They have particular trauma at 8 years old. Now, based on that trauma at 8 years old that was never healed, that trauma was embedded and imprinted in their being, whether whatever type of trauma that may have been. All right. Now, that trauma can affect that person in many ways. So this 8-year-old who has this unhealed trauma is now 40, 50, 60 years old. Now, their timeline for that trauma starts at 8 years old. So at 40, 50 years old, they still have the emotional intelligence of an 8-year-old in regards to the trauma that they have dealt with at 8 that is unhealed. All right? That's what I mean when I say it. So that trauma has been imprinted in their being since they were 8 years old. All right? That's what it looks like. So now that trauma can easily be triggered. All right? And again, they're going to operate or react as if they are 8 years old because there has not been healing. There has not been anything to break that cord, so to speak, of that trauma. Now, the more that trauma is imprinted in that person's body and spirit, the worse it becomes. All right. It also becomes a form of trauma bonding, because that person is going to bond with that trauma, whether it's through triggers or whatever the situation is. They're going to bond through that trauma. This is why so many people trauma bond. This is why you see so many people coming on social media talking about all their problems and things of that nature. That is a form of trauma bonding. It doesn't have to be with a person per se. OK, so that's what I mean when I'm talking about the embedded and imprinting of trauma in a person's being, in their cells, in their subconscious mind, in their central nervous system, because that trauma and that fear becomes thought. That trauma and that fear becomes pathology. That trauma and that fear becomes behavior. All right. And I hope that makes sense to everyone when I say that. So trauma is a neural pathway. Okay. So this is something that is literally imprinted and embedded in your mind, and it becomes a messenger signal that is now being signaled and communicated throughout a person's body. So again, that's on the physical level, that's on the psychological level, emotional level, hormonal level, metaphysical level, quantum level. All right.
13: Right. And hold up again right there.
14: Yes.
13: Brother Siddiqui and family, just checking in. That's Brother Siddiqui Bakari. He's giving us a report on spiritual technology in the age of thought warfare. He's talked about trauma. Brother Siddiqui, is it safe to say that all of us have some sort of trauma in the past and that we're dealing with right now? And probably don't.
14: Absolutely.
13: Know.
14: Absolutely. Matter of fact, let's talk to the people who are quote unquote conscious. High levels of consciousness and awareness. Yes, you have trauma. Let me speak to you first. You have trauma. Let's be clear, because we get to getting all of this knowledge and we think that we're at a certain level when in essence we're not at that level. All right? Because if you have not dealt with trauma, if you have not dealt with fear, and it's not something that you do for a year in your life, it's something that you do your entire life. There is always another level. There is always trauma to deal with. There is always fear to deal with, because you are always interfacing with the programming of trauma and fear. It is very intentional. It is very deliberate. Go study FNC3 warfare. Go study MK Ultra and the many different aspects of MK Ultra that have existed since the 40s and the 50s and even beyond the 40s and the 50s. Matter of fact, you can even go into Greece and Rome in regards to dealing with mind control. So, yes, trauma and fear is something that we all have, that we all have to deal with. And this is the reason I put together the Empower Technology Mastery System. It is a system to specifically help us to deal with trauma, to deal with fear, to deal with low self-esteem, to deal with all the things that gets in the way of us actually manifesting the greatness that exists within us, to overcome fear, to overcome trauma, to deal with control issues, defensiveness, overbearingness, resentment, low self-esteem, self-sabotage, immaturity. And what I mean by that is more so emotional immaturity, entitlement, pettiness, making excuses, which we know we hear over and over again, anxiety, depression, passive aggression, whining, complaining, stagnation, all these things that are aspects of programming. That programming has to be removed so we can better interface with our hormones, with our emotional self, with our central nervous system. So now we can begin to reset, shift, and program our own subconscious mind, as opposed to it being programmed by stimuli outside of us, all right, or it being triggered by trauma, fear, and all the other things that we're dealing with. So consistency, discipline, and focus is important, imperative in regards to this process, all right? And the Empower Technology Mastery System, again, is a system that helps us with all of these things to be able to now bring forth intuition technology, or the power of intuition, imagination technology.

0: 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McDonald's is now introducing all new Caesar sauce, plus an even crispier McCrispy strip. 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

0: and everybody to understand and be on the same page. Before we go back to Brother Siddiqui, though, let me remind you, tomorrow's Friday, as you know. I'm going to give you another chance to free your mind. All that means is think for yourself and reach out to us for our Open Phone Friday program, again, promptly at 6 a.m. Eastern Time, right here in Baltimore on 1010 WOLB, and also in the DMV on 1450 WOL. So, Brother Siddiqui, I'm going to let you finish your thought, because this is interesting what you're sharing with us this morning.
1: Yeah, you had asked a question before we went to break.
0: Yeah, the question was, the folks, especially because, you know, we got a lot of folks who say they're conscious, who listen to us. Are they more prone to be confused when it comes to trauma and expressing how to handle trauma?
1: Well, either you know how to deal with trauma or you don't. It really doesn't matter what level of consciousness or awareness a person exists. Either you know how to deal with it or you don't. And there are specific things that definitely need to be done in dealing with trauma, in dealing with fear. Because first of all, trauma and fear is lodged in what's called the amygdala. The amygdala is the part of the brain or the central nervous system that specifically deals with or house trauma and fear. Now, what I mean by house is from the standpoint of how it is going to be matriculated from the amygdala to the other parts of the central nervous system, other parts of the body, your neurological self, your subconscious mind, and things of that nature, because all of these different systems of the body are connected. All right. So this is the reason I started talking about the trauma and the fear, so people can kind of understand how it affects them and their body and why it's so important for them to deal with trauma and fear, because in essence, you're not existing in a higher level of consciousness if you are being controlled by your trauma and your fear, all right? So that's something that we have to understand. If you are dealing with dysregulation of the central nervous system, then you are dealing with hormonal issues, behavior shaping, emotional hijacking, trauma stripping, things of that nature, because these things become synapses, how your neurons fire off and on. These things become, again, part of your system pathologically and how your system operates, how messages are sent throughout your body based on the different systems of your body. Again, so whether that is the limbic system, whether that's the vagus nerve, whether that's the amygdala, and things of that nature. Now, what causes the disruptions? Okay, obviously food, what you eat, what you drink, what you take in on whatever level, obviously. Now, we also have to be very clear of systemically how people are being programmed in mind control from a standpoint of trauma and fear. It's imperative that people understand that. This is the reason when I come on a Carl Nelson show, I often talk about these different types of programming, fear-based programming, trauma-based programming, emotional-based programming, psychological operations, political programming, hormonal programming, religious programming, so on and so forth, all right? And the many other predictive programming and the many other types of programming that exist. These are the walls. These are the barriers that, to a degree, calcifies your pineal gland or your divinity, so to speak, and being able to manifest these aspects of yourself that already exist in you. Let me make that clear. So what we're talking about in regards to spiritual technology already exists in you. It's not something you have to go get, all right? It's already in you. Let me make that very clear. All this power that I'm talking about, manifesting, creating, the intuition, the imagination, all of these things are already in you, all right? But you're not interfacing with them at a high level because you have all these distractions from the many different aspects of mind control, trauma, and fear. And the other things that I mentioned as well, the self-sabotage, the procrastination, the low self-esteem, the insecurities, all those things are in the way. All right. And this is why we have all these great ideas, all these great blueprints and ecosystems and things of that nature of what we need to do to get free or whatever the situation is. The reason it's not happening is because we're not healing. We have to heal. This is why we keep bumping our heads on the wall over and over and over again, because we're not healing. I know people don't really want to talk about healing because that means they have to do something as opposed to being on the outside, dealing with people who are doing something and being giving them criticism and things of that nature. It's not about what they're doing. It's about what you're doing or not doing. So there has to be more responsibility and accountability on not just the group, but the individual and what the individual brings to the group. Because if the individual is bringing chaos to the group, now we have chaos from the standpoint of the group. And I've seen it happen over and over again. I don't care what circles it is. People need to be healed because people bring in the trauma, the fear, the insecurity, the sabotage, the self-sabotage, the low self-esteem, the insecurities. It brings in all the things that sabotages whatever it is that we're attempting to do.
0: All right. Hold on, thought there. We got some folks who want to talk to you. We got some tweet questions for you at 10 away from the top. Yeah, let's take our first call to Kansas City. Robert's there. Robert, your question for Brother Siddiqui Bakari.
2: Well, it's pretty much a thought, Carl, and top of the morning to the both of you. Brother Siddiqui, caller called in last week, and he brought up the Willie Lynch letter, and Carl reminded him that the Willie Lynch letter was a fake. But the message that I get from the Willie Lynch letter is that if you can control somebody's way of thinking, you can control their behavior. And that's been going on since the Garden of Eden. But today, our behavior is being controlled by music, television, and we're not focused on our inner being as the rule to guide our behavior. We're focused on the externals. Would you agree with that? And that's all I would ask you a question about that. Do you accept that our external being is what motivates us to behave a certain way?
1: Well, it's both. As far as our behavior, it's our external and our internal being that is the reason we operate a certain way. All right. But other than that, yes, everything that you said is absolutely what's happening. We put too much focus on what's happening externally, not understanding that what happens externally is a projection or reflection of what is happening internally. So this is why, again, I talk about healing, I talk about trauma, I talk about fear, all right? This is why we do things over and over again and get the same results. It is a product of fear, it is a product of trauma, and it is a product of not evolving spiritually, not evolving internally, not evolving from a standpoint of our own power and our own spiritual technology. So this takes us into any aspect of human experience that we desire to talk about or discuss. All right. So first and foremost, that revolution, quote unquote, or liberation has to take place inside of us first and foremost. And with that understanding, we then understand how we need to move forward, all right, and how we need to move from a standpoint of power, not a standpoint of powerlessness, not a standpoint of moving in the programming, right? But instead, we're moving in our divinity, in our power, in our the algorithmic aspect of who and what we are as quote unquote God beings, quote unquote God consciousness, and a personification of quote unquote God. So it's about the emergence of beingness. If we deal with this from an ancient perspective, we've always been this. This is why I like to give ancient examples and perspectives of what it is that I'm dealing with. So this is Kepra, all right? We're talking about the emergence of beingness. So when we say emergence of beingness or we say Kepra, what are we talking about? We're talking about coming into being. All right. Creation, rebirth, resurrection, change, rejuvenation, renewal, revival, transformation, ascension. This is what we're talking about. All right. The one who creates himself, the one who originates from himself. You understand? This is not the creation of someone or something else. And this is what this system has done. It's created a people who are no longer who and what they are and what their purpose of existence and vision always has been. All right. So instead of now we're dealing with the true essence of ourselves, now we're simply the interpretation of a misinterpretation who was mimicking us from the start.
0: All right, hold that thought right there. Seven away from the top of the hour. Gene in Pikesville wants to join the discussion. He's on line two. Grand Rising Gene, your question for Brother Siddiqui.
3: Brother Siddiqui, thank you very much for what you do. I always love to say that. For me, when I turned my system on, I hit the on-off button. And the way I turned my personal on-off button is ohm. Etc. And so what is your recommendation, or do you have one, and how we can turn our systems on and reprogram ourselves from this negativity that I think you're talking about?
1: Well, there's tons of things we can do. When you mention ohm, we're talking about sound, we're talking about vibration, we're talking about frequency. And we do understand authenticity is the highest form of vibration and frequency. So we have to do things to tap back into the energy of authenticity. So we can't talk about love and not be in the energy of authenticity. You can't love anyone if you're not authentic, because that means you're fake. All right. So we got to deal with authenticity and really what authenticity mean and what authenticity produces. All right. This is why I mentioned the word mimic and how we're now interpreting a misinterpretation of ourselves by people who are mimicking us, people who are trying to be us. You understand? Mm-hmm. We have to be ourselves, not other people. And there's tons of things that we can do. He mentioned ohm and sound. So when we're dealing with sound, obviously, we know that us as beings, when we deal with sound, we're dealing with our throat. We're dealing with speech. And what comes out of speech is action. Now, that speech obviously is predicated on our thoughts. So, again, spiritual technology in the age of thought warfare. This is why war has been waged on our thoughts, on our mind. All right. Now, when we deal with speech, there are things that we can say and authentically say these things to tap into that high vibration and frequency or energy in order to create, sustain, and advance whatever it is that we desire to be, to do, and to have, or to envision, or to create, or to plan, or to implement, or to manifest. All right? Now, this is what I call I am technology, because when you deal with the Ma'akaru, the truer voice, we are dealing with a technology. All right? Now, I am, we understand, is the most powerful thing that you can say in regards to the universe. And I am would be, oh my goodness, I'm thinking of it comedically. And it's nook poo nook, okay? That's I am, all right? Now, mm-hmm. I am in itself is complete. But once you add to I am, you are now being specific in your completion or in your being. So this is the reason we say I am powerful or I am whatever it is. Now, it's the way that you have to do it as well. That's what making power technology special. All right.
0: I'd like to break that down when we get back. We're going to take a short break
3: right.
0: here.
3: Okay.
0: Take a track
3: right. Thank you. Thank you.
0: Thank you,
3: welcome,
0: Gene. Brother. Thanks for your call. 3 minutes away from the top of our family. You too can get in on this conversation with Brother Siddiqui Bakari. Reach out to us at 800-450-7876, and we'll take your phone call next.

Frank Van Rysen family, thanks for staying with us on this Thursday morning at 17 minutes away from the top of the hour with our guest. He's a futuristic researcher. His name is Sadiq Bakari. You got a question? If you hear anything that you sort of need some more clarification with, Brother Sadiq is presenting this morning, just reach out to us at 800-450-7876. And don't be bashful asking these questions, because I know some of you are hearing some of these terms, these concepts for the very first time, like myself, so we have questions. So just make sure that you give us a call and we'll

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0: amazing family, and thanks for staying with us on this Thursday morning here with Brother Siddiqui Bakari. Brother Siddiqui is unlocking the secrets of spiritual technology in the age of thought warfare. So, Brother Siddiqui, I'll let you finish responding to Gene's question about how do we make a change.
1: Yeah, so let me say this. I should have said this in the beginning. When we deal with the reason I mentioned the amygdala, the central nervous system, the subconscious mind, the neurological self, the limbic system, the vagus nerve, and all these different things. The reason I mentioned those things is because we do not understand our bodies. If we do not understand our bodies, how can we heal? Okay? So this is why I mentioned these specific parts of the body. If you are dealing with trauma and fear, you have to deal with your central nervous system, your subconscious mind, and your amygdala more specifically. You have to deal with those things. All right. So these are energetic signatures that I'm talking about in these parts of your being. All right. Those energetic signatures create energy. This is what people need to understand. This is why you're emotionally the way you are. This is why you're hormonally the way you are. This is why you respond to things the way you do. This is why you're triggered by things the way you are. All right. It is a response. It is a reaction based on the health of your amygdala, central nervous system, subconscious mind, et cetera, et cetera. Now, I can give you tool after tool. Now, understand something. Just because you have a tool does not mean you know how to use the tool. Now, this is a situation that we run into often. People have all these tools, but they don't really know what to do with the tool, all right? So I'm going to give you some tools, but I'm saying this for a reason. Sometimes you need a person or people to assist you in your process, in your development, in your transformation, in this process of alchemy, in this transfiguration, all right? Now, if you could do it yourself, you'd be doing it and you'd be getting the results. If you are not, you need some assistance. It's okay to need assistance. You will never get to the next level without being honest with yourself about, in regards to your traumas, in regards to your fears, in regards to where you're headed or not headed, in regards to your health or not being healthy, in regards to...
0: Uh-oh. Hopefully we haven't lost Brother Siddiqui. Kevin, can you see if his line dropped there? Sounded like his line dropped. Their family just checking in, I guess, again. I hope you're following closely what Brother Siddiqui is sharing with us this morning. He's unlocking some of the secrets of spiritual technology and in the age of thought warfare. And you discussed quite a bit about the fight is for the black mind. That's what they want to do, especially our young people. They got into their minds. But this concerns all of our minds, what we think, and also the spiritual technology. And he broke that down about spiritual technology for us. So some secrets of spiritual technology. These are things that you have to work on yourself.
1: I'm here, brother.
0: It's a personal issue. So go ahead, Brother Siddiqui, and finish your thought.
1: Yeah, so let me give these tools, all right? But let me make it clear to people, I'm also here to assist people in regards to one-on-one assistance. Each one, teach one. That's what I live. I live it every day. So I'm not just talking about this. This is action-oriented. The talk is only to get to the action. Let's make that clear. So I mentioned the IM technology, which is really something that you don't teach. It's something that you show. It's something that you have to experience. All right. It is an experience, and it is energy field. It is about frequency. It is about vibration, high frequency, elevated frequency, and elevated vibration. Obviously, you got to confront the trauma and the fear, and you got to be honest with yourself and stop running from it. First and foremost, honesty is key. You have to be honest with yourself, which is a major issue with us as a people, is being honest, not only with ourselves, but being honest where we are as a people. All right. Also, calming the central nervous system. All right. There's tons of things you can do to calm your central nervous system. But first, you're going to have to deal with that trauma, the fear, the programming. First and foremost, you have to rewire and restructure your subconscious mind. All right. Same thing with your central nervous system. You have to reset it and be able to shift the behavior, the pathology, and the stimuli that it is reacting and responding to. All right. Now, this may sound like a lot, but let me make this clear. Although you may have had trauma and fear for decades, it won't take decades for you to heal yourself to a degree to really be able to tap into the greater essence of who and what you are. All right. Let me make that very clear. Okay. It's not going to take decades, you know, for you to be able to simply be your authentic self, because your authentic self is not overwritten with trauma and fear. Right. And all those other things that we talked about. That's not your authentic self. All right. So let's get back to some of these tools. Reducing stress and anxiety. Also, what I have was called the gratitude ritual, which, again, is something that you really have to experience. It's not as much something that you teach, but the gratitude ritual is a powerful, powerful tool that opens up the streams of consciousness necessary for abundance, for healing, and many other things, right? Purification rituals. We have to understand that the programming that we've been dealing with is ritualistic. So in order for you to deprogram and reprogram, it will have to be ritualistic. And ritual is not spooky. Ritual is just something that you are consistently doing and you have envisioned a particular result based on the process of what it is that you're doing. All right. So ritual will definitely have to be involved in regards to this process. Purification, most importantly, because you do need to be purified based on the demonic, satanic, disagreeable type of parasitic energy that you are constantly dealing with in regards to the virtual world, in regards to social media, in regards to people that you may deal with, you know, on a consistent basis, whether that's corporate America, your family, whatever that may be. Meditation, which people are very familiar with, visualization, things of that nature. Setting intention, which is something people rarely talk about. You should be setting intention every day. What is your intention for the day? What is your intention for the week? What is your intention for the month? These are things to assist you and give you direction, and it also helps to create consistency, discipline, and focus. Now, consistency, discipline, and focus is one of the monikers of Empowered Technology. What consistency, discipline, and focus does is it creates pathology. It creates behavioral patterns, okay? And these are behavioral patterns and pathologies that will be beneficial to a person because it will be related to that person's healing, that person's vision, that person's goals, and things of that nature. All right. Of course, journaling. I know journaling is something that women love to do. We got to get more men journaling and writing and things of that nature, just putting their thoughts on paper, whether that's for healing, whether that's for vision, plans, things of that nature, setting intentions, so on and so forth. And there's tons of other things, Carl. This is just the beginning, breathing exercises. I mean, I can go on and on, high frequency, high vibrational music. Like, I can go on and on with the tools, brother. We got tools for days for people to plug in and to tap into. But people have to desire to heal, right? People have to desire to go to the next level of consciousness and awareness, their next level of quote-unquote success. Like, how do you bring that forward? Your plans, your ideas, your visions, how do you bring that forward? What's the foundation or the blueprint, right, that's going to give you what you need in order to do it from a standpoint of characteristics and attributes? What is that foundation that's rooted in Ma'at? You understand what I'm saying? How do we create that foundation and now springboard off of that foundation? That's what I'm teaching people how to do every day, brother.
0: Well, let me jump in here. Let me laugh at the top of the hour. How, some people don't know that they're in this. They have these issues with it. How do they recognize that, you know, they're dealing with trauma or fear? How do they do that first? Is something traumatic has to hit them, or they just go along to the go along? How do they figure out that they need help?
1: People know. People know that they have trauma. People know that they have fear. People know they have all the effects of trauma and fear. People know that they procrastinate, right? People know that they self-sabotage all that is quote unquote good. People know that they are petty. People know that they are overbearing. People know these things. People know they're passive aggressive. People know that they lack consistency, discipline, and focus. People know these things. Right. This is why I said people have to be honest with themselves. The majority of people are not honest with themselves because it's easy to not be honest with yourself. Because once you're honest with yourself, now you have to do something about it. It's about responsibility and accountability that we like to put on other people as humans, as opposed to dealing with the responsibility and accountability ourselves, regardless of the external forces that do exist. The programming that does exist, all the things that does exist, right, to deter us from being these divine beings that we are, to tap into our genius and our brilliance, to tap into our the creative force, the force of implementation and manifestation, all these different things, all right? But we have to be honest with ourselves to deal with the programming, to deprogram ourselves and to get to the level that in essence we are here to get to.
0: All right, hold that thought right there. 13 minutes at the top there. Brother Carlos wants to join the conversation. He's calling from Waldorf in Maryland. He's on line 3. Grand Rising, Brother Carlos. You're on with Brother Sadiq Bakari.
2: Grand Rising, my dear brothers. Thank you so much for the information. Brother Sadiq.
3: Yeah, greetings, brother. I appreciate you.
2: Yeah. I want to ask you about the third eye implications and how it can be positive or negative for our community and how it connects to that central nervous system. Can you give us some insight into that third eye implications, which is used in other communities like the Indian community and so forth? You are familiar with it, I'm sure. I appreciate it,
3: yes,
2: my brother.
3: Yeah, absolutely. Excellent question. And, brother, I said I appreciate you because I listen to the show consistently, and I love what you offer and what you bring to the show. When you call in, you comment, you ask questions, you do the things that you do. So that's why I said I appreciate you. You always bring something worthy to the table. So that's why I said I appreciate you, brother, because I understand people are listening, all right? So let's look at the third eye, black dot, the pineal gland, the first eye. Let's look at that. So it's the reason I keep talking about deprogramming and reprogramming, all right? Now, the programming, obviously, its intent is to calcify your pineal gland. Now, when I say calcify, or your third eye, when I say calcify, I don't just mean physically and biologically when we say calcify, right? Meaning calcification due to chemical warfare, biochemical warfare and things of that nature, fluoride and all the things that they put in the water and the food, arsenic in the juices, things of that nature. All right. I'm not just talking about that, but I'm also talking about the calcification of thought, the calcification of energy, the calcification of all the things that come with that. Yes, the central nervous system as well. All these different things, so they are not operating properly. So this is why I mentioned walls, barriers, right? Because these things that I mentioned creates the walls and the barriers, so the pineal gland or the third eye, first eye, black dot, is not functioning properly, right? So when we deal with energy and where the pineal gland or the black dot is located, so to speak, that is like an antenna besides your hair follicles. That is like an antenna to the library of consciousness, Akashic intelligence, or whatever it is that we want to call it, this motherboard of consciousness and awareness, information that exists not only in you but outside of you, whether we're talking about nature, whether we're talking about the universe and the cosmos, whether we're talking about the ancestors. This is the connection energetically. So this is why so much work is being done to calcify the pineal gland, the black dot, the first eye, the third eye, which is right in the center of your forehead.
0: And you know what? We're coming up on a break. When we come back, though, Brother Siddiqui, can you explain, for some folks who aren't familiar with the third eye, the pineal gland, how it works and how they can use it to work for them as well? Because, you know, sometimes you say some phrases, and I know you think that most of us are conscious and most of us understand, but we got a lot of folks, new folks who are listening, people who are listening, people are just wondering some of the terminology that you use. So if you can break them down and give us some examples, I'd appreciate it. Mm-hmm. Family, you two can get in our conversation with Brother Siddiqui Bakari. He's a futuristic researcher. This morning he's unlocking the secrets of spiritual technology in the age of thought warfare. What are your thoughts? 800-450-7876. We'll get you in. We'll take your phone calls next.

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0: Thank you, Grand Rising family. Thanks for rolling with us on this Thursday morning at 21 minutes after the top of the hour with Brother Siddiqui Bakari. Brother Siddiqui is a futuristic researcher. This morning he's discussing spiritual technology in the age of thought warfare. Before we left the break, though, I was asking him to break down the pineal gland. Before, we used to have Dr. Richard King, who was an ancestor now. He's been on with us several times explaining about the pineal gland. And I'm sure some of the folks who probably have heard of Dr. Richard King or heard what his explanation of what the pineal gland is and how we can make use of it. So, Brother Siddiqui, that's your chore right now.
1: Yeah, Dr. Richard King, definitely. So before I do that, Carl, just real quickly, I know we're going to do this at the end, but I know it's people listening. They're saying, Siddiqui, I'm ready to work one-on-one with you. I'm ready to be in the classes. I'm ready to take full exposure of Empowered Technology, the books, everything. 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It's SiddiquiBakari@hotmail.com. Siddiqui, S-A-D-I-K-I, Bakari, B-A-K-A-R-I, SiddiquiBakari@hotmail.com. I'm also on Facebook and Instagram. So send me an email, send me a message. Let's get you a part of the Empower system, power technology system. Let's get you to the next level. Let's get you moving forward. Let's get you deprogramming and reprogramming. Let's get you tapped into these tools. Let's just get your trajectory on another trajectory. Now, in regards to the pineal gland, it represents everything that I've been talking about this entire show. All right. That's what the pineal gland taps us into. Again, creation, manifestation, the ancestral realm, universal consciousness in general, or the library of consciousness, that information, metadata, meta information that exists not only within us as a motherboard of consciousness and technology, but also outside of us. All right. So that is why it is so important that our pineal gland is not calcified. That is also why the systems outside of us, in the United States and such, is doing everything to make sure that the pineal gland is not operating properly, calcified. All right. So that is the reason. Obviously, your pineal gland is connected to you neurologically. It's connected to your central nervous system. It's connected to all these different things. All right. This is why all these things we need to heal, deprogram, reprogram from the programming, from the biochemical warfare in the many different ways that it comes, from the spiritual warfare in the many ways that it comes. Okay. That's why this is important. By default, let me make this very clear. If you are working on your subconscious mind, by default, you are working on the central nervous system and the neurological system. If you are working on the central nervous system, by default, you are working on the neurological system and the subconscious mind. All right? They're all operating and running together as companions. All right? This is why when people are dealing with trauma and fear, it can be so massive because all of these systems are operating in that trauma and fear. All right. So trauma and fear becomes a motherboard of technology. It becomes an operating system. It becomes a data center. It becomes all of these different things that are foreign to the essence of who we are originally, primordially, and from an archetypal perspective.
0: Gotcha. 25 after the top of the hour. Marvin's checking in. He's in Baltimore. He says he wants to speak to you. He's online, too. Grand Rising, Marvin, you're on with Brother Siddiqui Bakari.
2: Hey, Carl, how both of y'all doing this morning? Look, I got something I want to say to you, Carl, and him at the same time as related to both of y'all. Look, when you started this radio show, you had said some things and you done some things that I didn't like. And the first thing you said, don't worry about it. He'll come up to speed. He'll come up to speed. That's the same way I feel about him. I got up to speed with him, Carl. So, I mean, what he's saying here, I don't know where he got it from, but he real. That's what I can say. At first, when I first heard him, I thought it was a bunch of nonsense. But right now, I came up to speed with that speech that he used, man. Some of the things that he said in there, I know about. So the man, right? But they're going to come up to speed with you, man. Don't worry about it. And when they do, they're going to be 100%. I'll see y'all later.
0: All right. Thanks, Marvin. Brother Siddiqui, you want to comment on what he just said? But that's the experience
1: you've had.
0: Right? But, you know, people.
1: Say that again, brother.
0: I said that's the experience you've had with a lot of people, though, probably.
2: Yeah,
0: you know, people,
2: they don't
0: understand. And then all of a sudden, if they keep listening, then it starts to make sense.
2: Speed. That's right.
1: Yeah, absolutely. What I can say is this. That is true. But as well, there's listen, I'm grateful. I have no complaints. It's tons of people that support Empower Technology on many different levels of consciousness. They're starting at many different places. I'm grateful for all of them. The system itself is able to deal with whatever level of consciousness that it is that we're dealing with. All the person has to do is be willing. You don't have to be on this higher level of consciousness and understand something. I'm able to break things down in a more simple way when you're consistently involved with what it is that we're doing, meaning the classes, meaning the books, meaning the one-on-ones, meaning all the things, the tools, meaning all the things that is part of Empower Technology. And the brother is right. Some of these things may seem foreign to people because they're not teaching you these things. And they're intentionally not teaching you these things. Like, and I often say, and this is no disrespect to people who have degrees and PhDs and all these different things, but what I have been able to experience, research, implement, master over and over and over again is far beyond what any degree or PhD or whatever it is we're talking about could offer. All right. This is a system that is proven again, over and over and over again with people over and over and over again. It doesn't matter if you in Los Angeles, Chicago, Baltimore, D.C., Florida, it doesn't matter. Africa, London, it doesn't matter where you are. Australia, this system works. Why? Because we're all beings that's having the same issues with deprogramming and programming, trauma-based programming, emotional-based programming, fear-based programming, and all the things that come with it. Self-sabotage, all of the things I've already laid out. All right? So, listen, I'm just grateful. Life is great. Life is abundant. Life is prosperous. Life is unfolding. Life is expansive. Life is limitless. It's a beautiful thing. I still deal with the external world, but I understand that what's most important is my internal world. And once we get there, we will have more power in the external world. And real quickly, let me deal with these dimensions of consciousness, all right? Third dimensional consciousness is the physical material world or realm of consciousness, okay? Now, this is where and why it's easy for the system to program people, because most people are fixated with third dimensional consciousness, which is exoteric or outside of us, all right? So they get people distracted into that world, so people aren't dealing with their inner world, their divine essence and beingness, quote-unquote God consciousness, and so on and so forth. That's third-dimensional consciousness. So you get wrapped up in the distractions, the current events, and all the other things, right? The programming, the trauma, the fear. Then there's fourth-dimensional consciousness. That's when a person is beginning to come out of third-dimensional consciousness. So they're beginning to ask questions. They're beginning to read books. They're beginning to be seekers of knowledge. They're beginning to now their inner cells begin to open, their intuition begins to unlock. They're able to now start tapping into their authentic self, right? But they're still having those battles that they may be succumbing to in regards to third dimensional consciousness, right? But they're on their way, okay? Then there's fifth dimensional consciousness. Fifth dimensional consciousness, now we're dealing with the person or people who now are able to master the third dimensional world, so to speak, all right? They're able to take fourth dimensional consciousness, which is the seeking, the research, the knowledge, learning of oneself, beginning to get into mastering self and things of that nature. They're able to now implement these things, All right. They're able to create and manifest these things at will. That's fifth dimensional consciousness. It's considered, quote unquote, Karaz consciousness, or what some people call Christ consciousness. It's the ability to now be able to tap into what Brother Carlos was talking about with the pineal gland, the black dot, the third eye, or the first eye, to now be being able to tap into that and to actually create and manifest the world that you envision based on your own consciousness, awareness, and mastery.
0: 29 away from the top of the hour, family, with Brother Siddiqui Bakari. He's a futuristic researcher. Brother Siddiqui, got a tweet question for you. Tudor says, really ask Brother Siddiqui, how does gambling play into trauma bonding, i.e. lottery, sports betting, bingo, and stuff like that? Thank you. That's a tweet question for you, Brother Siddiqui.
1: Well, that's an interesting question. That's an interesting question. I've never been asked that question. Gambling. That's interesting. Well, I guess it depends on how a person looks at gambling and how they're dealing with gambling. Why are they dealing with that? I think that's more of a question as far as sports betting and those types of things. And I've done it, not on the level that this person is talking about, just friendly bets within friends, never like through a system or anything of that nature. But, you know, just some friendly types of wagers type of thing. So that's an interesting concept. But I'm sure those who are pathologically dealing with that, there's some issues there with trauma. There's some issues there with lack consciousness, poverty consciousness, and that type of thing. But then there's a flip side where you could look at it from a standpoint of it depends on the intention of it, because it can also be seen from a standpoint of abundance and prosperity. It just depends on the intention of the person and why it's being done, right? Because normally when you think of sports betting and gambling, it's a negative thing. But you can also look at it on the other side of the coin too, which is something we got to start understanding better too, is we have to be able to look at things from with balance and understanding what it is, you know, that we're dealing with. Now, I know definitely when you deal with sports betting, it's definitely been used now in professional sports to demonize certain brothers. That's for sure, because we understand that black people, we don't have the power in these systems to create what's being created in those systems. We're pawns in those systems. But oftentimes when we see the demonic aspects of those systems, they put our face as the poster child for those systems. All right. So that's what I have to say to that. We can go on, brother.
0: Yeah, I want to ask you to give us an update on transhumanism. I always ask you this because, and if you could, for some of our new listeners, explain what transhumanism is and where are we? How close are we to, you know, this being a reality for the rest of us?
1: Okay, so first of all, transhumanism is already a reality. There's different levels and tiers of transhumanism. Now, first, what is transhumanism for the new listeners? Transhumanism is the merging of man and machine. Obviously, you've already been merged with man and machine. All of us have, because you have a digital phone that you're interfacing with. You interface with the computer. You're dealing with social media and all these different things. For some of you, ChatGPT, Claude, operating systems, those types of things. People are already interfacing with those things. That's a lower tier of transhumanism. Then there's transhumanism when transhumanism literally, physically and biologically becomes part of a person. Now, that is already happening as well because of the dragon serum is what I call it, or the COVID-19 jab, overt 19 jab, all right? So because of self-assembling nanotechnology and mRNA technology, transhumanism already exists in those people. It just has to be activated, all right? So mRNA, real quickly, mRNA rewrites your DNA. That's the purpose of mRNA, all right? So it is programmed to have a certain operation, because it is an operational system, to have a certain type of operation and what it does to your DNA, your cells, so on and so forth. All right.
0: Wait, hold that thought right there. So you're saying that the jab was deliberately given to us because of what they wanted to do, some sort of control mechanism they're going to use for the folks who took the jab later on in life?
1: Well, yeah, that's one of the reasons. It's called eugenics. It's called mRNA depopulation technology. Yes, it's well documented in regards to the mRNA technology as well as the self-assembling nanobot technology as well. And those nanobots can be called many different names. They're also called neural dust, smart dust, nanoparticles, nanofibers, molecular robots, microcomputers, quantum dots, and many other names. These are things that you can't see with the human eye, okay? So, yes, these things are real. Just so everyone is clear, these things are real. So, again, the war is on and for...
0: Right. I'll tell you what, hold that thought right there, because we're going to step aside for our last break. When we come back, though, because you were one of the ones, earlier ones, along with Dr. Bowles, who was with us on Tuesday, urging folks not to take the jab. People took the jab. Now that she's a scientist and also a medical doctor, physician, and they're asking her what to do now they've taken the jab. What can they do? So I'm going to ask you if you know anything. There's a lot of folks who took the jab, brothers, and they're concerned about their future. So maybe you can help us out when we get back. Family, you got questions for Brother Siddiqui? Reach out to us at 800-450-7876, and we'll take your phone calls next.

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0: Hey, Grand Rising family, thanks for sticking with us on this Thursday morning with our guest, the futuristic researcher, Brother Siddiqui Bakari. Before we go back to him, let me just remind you, tomorrow's Friday. We want to hear from you. You know, free your mind and join us. Free mind just means that, you know, just think for yourself and hit us up at our Open Phone Friday program. We begin promptly at 6 a.m. Eastern time right here in Baltimore on 1010 WOLB, also in the DMV on 1450 WOL. All right, call Brother Siddiqui, along with Dr. Bowles, who was one of those cautioning us about taking the jab, so to speak, back in the day. I know a lot of people were coerced in doing it. If they were, you know, their job was on the line, they could go to certain places. So they took the jab, and now they found out, especially a few weeks ago, Dr. Fauci was on the questioning by the Senate, and it took all of it kept taking the fifth. But you guys have been telling us that it was problematic. And the question I have for you, Brother Siddiqui, because the question they posed for Dr. Bolger this week, what can they do? They were talking about, and she says, well, basically, because we don't know what's going to happen. Where do you stand on that? Did you think there's something, we're in uncharted waters here, we don't know what's going to happen? Because a lot of people took, not only did they take the jab, they took booster shots as well, because they were the fear mechanism, which you talk about, made them do that. So what lies ahead for them? We lost Brother Siddiqui, Kevin? Wow, I see I lost Brother Siddiqui. This is an interesting family because, you know, because I know quite a few folks who've taken the jab, and he said they were disconnected. They don't want to hear what Brother Siddiqui has to say about this, but he was one of the early ones. Jeannie was also another person who said, you know, who said a warning issue about people taking the shot. Some people took it, because out of fear, this is what Brother Siddiqui talks about, the fear concept. That's why people do it. But some people, you're told you can't come into the building unless you can't work here unless you take the jab. All that kind of stuff. And people, you know, did it because they felt it would make them secure, make them safe. So Brother Siddiqui, as I mentioned, you know, that Dr. Bowles was telling us that she really doesn't know, and people really don't know what's going to happen in the future with those folks who took the jab and the booster shots.
1: Yes.
0: Out of fear. But from where you stand, where do you see what's the possibility? Because I keep getting the question all the time. I didn't know there's so many people who out of fear took the jab. So what can you tell those folks?
1: Well, what I will say is she's correct. There is a lot of unknowingness, so to speak, but there's also some things that we do know. But let me say this, for those who did take the jab, number one, be honest with yourself that you were fear-based and emotional-based programmed. Once you do that, you will be able to unlock the parts of you to be able to now

0: take the next steps. Okay. Now, in regards to the jab, the first thing you're going to need to do, which you probably did not do because you were in fear in 2020, is you're going to research what is in the jab. Number one, specifically that mRNA, you definitely want to research that. And you want to research nanobots or nanotechnology in its regarding the jab or the dragon serum. All right. But you want to research the ingredients. Once you research the ingredients that's in the shot, then what you want to do is research the side effects of those ingredients and how it relates to your body. Okay. You're going to do that. Once you do that, it will help you to understand the issues that you may be having with your body because you took the jab. Okay. So if you're not willing to do that, then you will succumb to the consequences, and you still may succumb to the consequences. Now, let's be clear. It's easily documented and verified that the many different things that I talked about in 2020 did come to pass. And I said in 2020 that time would corroborate and validate the things that I was saying that could not yet be documented because of time. Okay, we needed to go through the process of a year or 2 years or 3 years or 5 years. So now that we've gone through that process, it's been heavily documented that the jab did cause turbo cancer. Right. So cancer is up 300%, 400%, 500%. Strokes, heart attacks, all these things are up 300%, 400%, 500%, like I said it would be in 2020 as far as miscarriages. Up over 1,000%, okay, miscarriages, as well as just other issues with women's wombs and things of that nature, as well as men's sperm or the man's womb as well, Parkinson's, all those things that I discussed then has been documented and proven by science that they definitely have turboed beyond 300%, 400%, 500%, even into 1,000% or over 1,000%, depending on what we're talking about, blood clots and things of that nature. Like, the list is epic. The list is hundreds of things on that list. All right. So you want to do that research, and then you'll be able to figure out from there what you need to do in order to deal with the things that you may have inside of you, because you have computers inside of you that can be activated. OK, and what I mean by activated can mean many different things. It can be to use you as a conduit for different types of AI technology. And they do have the patents for these things, just so people don't think I'm just this creative person that's making these things up that has a great fictional mind. These are patents that's regarding remote control patents. Central nervous system manipulation patents, remote neural monitoring patents. All these things are related to the nanobots and how they will be activated and turned on from data centers and things of that nature. This is really what the data centers are for. I know the conversation is about water, and that's important, but primarily the vision for the data centers is to implement 5G and 6G technology, and you will be the conduit that's used as the energy for 6G technology.
1: Wow. So you're saying this, the 6G technology, you're saying that's already here, and instead of using, what are they using? These antennas, these structures, mm-hmm. to broadcast them. And when we saw around, mm-hmm. we saw that it killed all the birds were dying who flew around them and all mm-hmm. these other animals. And now this is going to be inside the people who took the jab? Same energy?
0: Yes. Yes, that's what I'm saying. So 5G is already here. 6G exists, but it's not an infrastructure. 5G is an infrastructure. So when you deal with the data centers, that's more so really to deal with the infrastructure of 6G as far as here in the United States. If you go to China, they own 10G, all right, as a network. But here, we're dealing with 5G, but 6G is really what these data centers are being built for. And people, you are now the digital phone. You are now the computer. You are now all these different things based on what's coming with the 6G technology. And again, the patents exist. just like people say, follow the money in regards to political things as such and conspiracy. Well, when we deal with technology and science, follow the patents.
1: You know, I turn away from the topic. It was always suspicious because the homeless people didn't take the jab, but they're still homeless and nothing happened to them. And we saw that worldwide. And there's a lot of people, you know, like yourself who didn't take the jab, but those who took the jab, this is interesting that they're using this new, what you meant, these new data centers that they're springing up around the country. But what's the bottom line, Brother Siddiqui? What are they trying to achieve with all of this?
0: The bottom line is to take the programming that I've been talking about for years on this show to another level, right? And not only to do that, but to get people to consent to it. See, that's the interesting thing, to get people to consent to ChatGPT, Claude, the operating systems, to get people to consent to the data centers, to get people to consent to smart technology, to get people to consent to all of these different things as far as technology is concerned, and there's many different levels to the technology. Even though what I'm talking about seems deep to people, it's really just the foundational aspect of it. Like, it gets much deeper when we get into other aspects of these technologies, right? Because understand that you are 50 years behind. Whatever technology you're dealing with is an old technology. We need to understand that, all right? It's an old technology. So the warfare that they're using on your mind and things of that nature, people have no idea what those technologies are. This is why I talk about algorithms and I use the language and the terminology so people can get used to the language and the terminology and understanding how the language and the terminology is being used on an everyday basis to deal with our pathologies, our behaviors, and things of that nature. All right? So even algorithms, the government itself is moving towards an algorithmic government, which is called algocracy. People don't know this. People still talking about the simplest thing of voting, but not understanding the process of voting. So now what does voting look like? It looks like algorithmic. That's what it looks like, an algorithm. So now an algorithm is processing votes or not processing votes.
1: Well, let me ask you this, eight away from the topic, Brother Siddiqui. Is this also a global PSYOP operation then? Create a problem and then come up with a solution and the people happy with the solution because they want to get away from the problem? Is this, and who's behind this, if that is?
0: Yes, all of that. And it's many people, many corporations, many occult societies, so to speak, that's behind these things. So you can't really say one person, you can't really say one group. You just have to connect the dots in regards to certain aspects of it. But I have talked about FNC3 warfare, and just to corroborate what you're saying, so that's dealing with the United States, Israel, and England. So that, or Britain. So that's what that's dealing with. So that's a three-tier type of warfare, which is mind control warfare. FNC3 is basically dealing with mind control warfare, just so people understand what it's about. So it is about trauma. It is about fear, fear-based programming, trauma-based programming, emotional-based programming, hormonal-based programming. It's about all of that, predictive programming, using media, using it, many other aspects to instill
1: right.
0: This type of programming.
1: I'm going to throw it there because you're racing the clock. And this tweeter just says the Brother Siddiqui needs to be a little bit more specific about what the next levels are so people can understand what you're talking about. What's the next level?
0: What I need people to understand is this level first. See, we always want to get to the next level, but we don't understand the level that we're actually on or in, right? So it's just like people want to talk about things that's outside of this planet, but don't understand this planet, right? So we need to understand first just what it is that you're dealing with that's right in people's face, because most people don't understand that, all right? So understand that when I'm talking to a group of people, I have to understand that that group is a group of many different levels of consciousness. Now, I throw these things out there for the people who may be ready to go to the next level. But see, those people going to be consistent. Those people will attend the classes. Those people will deal with the books because that's where the information is, right? And it's not something that I really can discuss on an interview. right? Because it's so expansive, all right? So people are going to have to study. People are going to have to research, all right? That's what that's about in regards to going to next levels, because one thing I'm clear about is people aren't ready for certain things, and I don't want to damage people psychologically and emotionally because they're not ready to deal with things that I may be talking about.
1: So is it safe to say that, though, that it's on an individual basis because we're all at different levels of consciousness? So the yes. response that you would give them?
0: Yeah, absolutely. And that's the reason I do the one-on-one consulting, just because of what you just said. And as well, the system can deal with whatever these levels are. All right. So that's the beautiful thing about what it is that we're doing. It's not like the educational system where they just put you in one system. This is what you learn. This is what you do, period. That's not what this is. This is catered to the individual. All right. So I'm going to know, based on that individual, exactly what that individual needs moving forward for them to go to the next level. Right. Whatever those fears are, whatever the traumas are, I know exactly what they're going to need for us to go to the next level with their consciousness, with their awareness, with their beingness, what tools, all those different things. Right. So that's the beautiful thing about Empower, is catered to the individual's authentic self, authentic being, unique tapestry and things of that nature.
1: So we want to take it to the next level. How do they reach you?
0: Reach me. Just contact. I'm Siddiqui Bakari. I'm on Facebook and Instagram. Siddiqui Bakari. This is how you email me. Siddiqui, S-A-D-I-K-I. Bakari, B-A-K-A-R-I. Siddiqui Bakari at hotmail.com. Send me an email. This is for one-on-one consulting. This is for the classes I have coming up. This is for the books as well. I taught From Trauma, A Motherboard of Technology, and also the Technology and Ritual book, The Human Blockchain. So I'll be offering those books to those who email me. If you're ready for the one-on-one, let's get it. If you want to attend the classes as well, let's do that as well, because that's going to take what we've learned today to another level. I appreciate you, brother. You are phenomenal, brother.
1: All right. Thank you, Brother Siddiqui. Thank you for sharing part of your morning with us. Class is dismissed. Stay strong. Stay positive. Please stay healthy. We'll see you tomorrow morning at 6 o'clock right here in Baltimore on 1010 WOLB. And also in the DMV on 1450 WOS.
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0: Grand Rising Wake Up Squad, and thanks for joining us for another Open Phone Friday. This is where your black ideas come to life on the radio. 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Now, we began the week with political blogger Brandon, who analyzed the Michigan Democratic primary run by Dr. Abdul El Sayed and explored what the victory actually means for the Democrats. Next, GRIO, Professor James Small, offered thoughts, insights onto what it means to be an African. Reverend Edward Pinckney from Benton Harbor, Michigan, launched our Tuesday session with a report on the recent primary in his state, expressing his belief that black Michiganders will support El Sayed. Brother Amde of the legendary Watts Prophets then discussed some of the challenges the group faced at the height of their musical careers. Scientist and physician Dr. Velvet Bowles concluded that day with an analysis of Anthony Fauci's senatorial testimony about COVID-19. Wednesday, Dr. James McIntosh from CEMATAB previewed the organization's upcoming forum on the Black Beauty Tax. Then publisher, author, and entrepreneur Dr. Rosie Mulligan followed by discussing the relevance of the black church today. Civil rights attorney Barbara Arnwine then shared challenges related to registering voters and encouraging the turnout for the fall elections. And we ended the day with Kia Simmons, the CEO of the new black AI website, Aisha. Dr. Brooks Robinson from blackeconomics.org opened Thursday's program by questioning whether or not black Americans have been miseducated or misunderstood or both. Next, Sister Fillet from the National Million Women March provided an update on the ongoing search for the hundreds of missing black women and girls. And futuristic researcher Brother Siddiqui Bakari closed out the day by unlocking the secrets of spiritual technology in the age of thought warfare. Now, if you missed any of our programs, you can catch up anytime with our podcast on your favorite platform or your station's website. 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You can also tune in with the tuning app or ask Alexa Siri to play the show. Next week, we're bringing you powerful guests, including University of Houston's Africana professor, Dr. Gerald Horn, Chairman Fred Hampton, political analyst Dr. Wilmer Leon, and world traveler Brother Sinclair Skinner. So if you are in the DMV or Baltimore area, spread the word. We're live from 6 a.m. Eastern Time, Monday through Friday, and keep your radios locked in Baltimore on 1010 WOLB. Or if you're in the DMV, we're on 1450 WOL, where information is power. All right, family, happy Friday for you. Let's get this party started. Let's get Kevin and you. Open up these classroom doors. Grand Rising, Kevin.
1: Grand Rising, indeed. Carl Nelson, is this a party or a sidewalk university?
0: Party's on Friday. You know, black folks, we got to have some fun. You know, we got Friday, you know, we're living for the weekend. Who did that song? Was there a song called Living for the Weekend?
1: Yeah, the OJs.
0: The OJs, yeah.
1: The Living for the Weekend. Yes, that's right. And, of course, then it became lovingly known as TGIF, you know. So
0: right.
1: So then there's that. But, you know, thank God it's Friday. I definitely enjoy Friday, too. It's something about it. It in the air, you know, no matter what's going on, you feel like, you know, you want to say TGIF.
0: Well, the fact is, Kevin, we've made it, you know, through Friday. We made it through the whole week, man.
1: Yep.
0: That's something we're celebrating.
1: Made it to August. We made it to August the 14th, even, you see. So, yeah, man, there's a lot to give gratitude for. Because these are the times that try men's souls. Remember that phrase?
0: So true. Yes, I remember that saying as well.
1: Yeah, Thomas Paine. Anyway, and the reason I say that is because the World War II Memorial was vandalized. And police and the National Park Service are investigating after the memorial on the National Mall was spray painted with the words, clean hands, dirty dollar sign. Of course, you can interpret that to mean clean hands, dirty money. And the fountains were filled with soap bubbles. Carl, soap bubbles.
0: Soap bubbles, yeah.
1: It was done by the suspect is a lady. And it was painted a bright neon pink and orange lettering. Is that one of the sororities? Anyway, bright neon pink and orange lettering across the structure and the inner side of the fountain facing Constitution Avenue. Additional green and pink graffiti defaced the Atlantic Pavilion. Vandals poured bubble soap or a similar liquid into the memorial's fountains, causing a thick, frothy mound of soap foam to overflow several feet into the air before the police, you know, cleared off the area. Nothing to see here, folks. Nothing. And some of the tourists and the children were happy to see the bubbles in the air, and they're playing with the bubbles, and, you know, police got to chase them off. They even have video footage that that shows that.
0: And the suspect, I got to ask you about the suspect, because this doesn't seem something that some of our folks would do. It just, you know, our people got other stuff to do than this. This got to be somebody else from another tribe.
1: Well, they merely say a woman, so okay. Usually if they go unidentified.
0: Yeah, if it was one of us, her picture would be flashed all over the screen. Oh, right.
1: You know, and darkened.
0: Yeah, and make it a little darker too, as well.
1: Exactly. Worst shot you can find, hair all over the head and everything. Officials released a statement calling the defacement an utter disgrace and a disrespect to 400,000 Americans who made the ultimate sacrifice in World War II, and I agree with that. They vowed that the U.S. Park Police would find the individuals responsible. So it follows a pattern of recent monument security issues on the mall, including that controversial case about the vandalism at the Lincoln Memorial Reflecting Pool. And so I don't know. I'm just asking. But doesn't it seem like these are agent provocateur? Because then that gives them reason to keep the National Guard here in D.C.?
0: Could, you know, when I first heard it, I thought it might have been an agent provocateur, one of their side doing it, you know, to underscore the fact that, you know, couldn't prove the fact that the reflecting pool was shoddy work. So,
1: right.
0: You know, and that, so now this, hey, they're trying to ruin the monuments around the White House. So that's what I thought first. And it may be, so we never know.
1: Yeah, I'm not sure if anything says a woman can't. You know, be an agent provocateur as well, less likely to be a suspect rather, of being, you know, someone purposefully trying to move this agenda forward. You know, you don't suspect a woman as much. Of course she's going to carry hand soap around with her whenever and a can of spray paint, you know, of course. But again, getting back to the energy in the country, you know, times that try men's souls, a sailor went overboard from the USS Abraham Lincoln this month as conditions on the ship prompt lawmakers to demand answers. So that's what I mean. Souls are being tried, man. The sailor was rescued within an hour after, well, according to one of the officials, and was medically evaluated. A different official said that the sailor had gone overboard wearing a life vest and wasn't injured, adding that the Navy considered the incident a mental health episode. What do you think?
0: Wow, because they've been at sea for like 9 months, and they have not docked at all, just been totally at sea. And then conditions on the ship, too, have deteriorated. They're lacking provisions of soap and other items that they need. And it's cabin crazy. I don't know when you signed it. You signed up for the Navy. Did they tell you that there's a possibility you could be at sea for that long without, you know, stopping at a port? And the other issue is, too, reason why they've been that long, because the war is going on, you know, with the Middle East. So they can't, they're just sitting there waiting for something, waiting for orders. And this guy just got, he wasn't the only one, by the way. There's another Navy person that wanted to jump overboard as well, because they just couldn't take it anymore.
1: Right.
0: So I guess when you signed up, did they tell you that this is a possibility that you could be out on sea for that long?
1: Well, when I signed up, it was back in the dark ages, Carl, where they almost tried to discourage me from trying to get on the ship, you see. So, and I don't want to, you know, like talk about sour grapes. I don't want to sound like sour grapes guy, because I joined to be on a ship. And I used to watch shows like, what was it? 30,000 Leagues under the sea.
0: Leagues, yeah, under the sea. Yeah.
1: 10,000 leagues. There were a lot of leagues that they went under the sea on that submarine, and of course the Navy band played on the Enterprise, and I joined the Navy to be in the band and be on the Enterprise. And they said it had the best food. The only thing they told me, you know, because in hindsight it just seems like those brothers that enlisted me. They just captured me in a moment of heroism or patriotism or something. And they said, it's the best food. You get the best treatment. And of course, when I had to take the swimming test, they said, you know, you got to be able to swim 100 yards. But they didn't say it would get so egregious on board that, you know, things would get crazy. And so several Democratic lawmakers are calling for answers after concerns were raised by families of sailors aboard the Lincoln about the deteriorating living conditions and worsening mental health during the ship's record-breaking deployment. Since the Lincoln left its home port of San Diego last November, the aircraft carrier has been deployed for more than 250 days after being redirected to the Middle East to support U.S. operations in the war with Iran, now entering its sixth month. With more than 5,000 sailors and Marines aboard, it has not made a port call in more than 200 days, setting a modern-day record for consecutive days at sea, according to Senator Richard Blumenthal. Another note, the USS George Washington carrier group, which finished a port visit in Vietnam on August 5th, is currently headed to the Middle East to replace the Lincoln. A separate U.S. official told CNN, the official said that the swap had been previously planned. It was not immediately clear when they would arrive. So hold on, fellas. Help is on the way.
0: Yeah, but you know what this is, Kevin? It's shoddy work coming out of the Defense Department or the War Department, as they call themselves now. I guess he fired all the folks who run that department who know stuff like this, and this wouldn't have happened. Those people who run, you know, we're at war with people who haven't played, you know, we're playing a game with people who haven't played before. They haven't suited up, but they've got an idea how the game is played, and they're out there playing against professionals. And this is, I hate to use that analogy, but this is what's going on with those folks on the USS Lincoln. The people who are calling the shots for you, they've never done this thing before. They're rookies. So that's why you're out there after in these terrible conditions. But, yeah, that's what it boils down to, but nobody wants to say it.
1: Well, how long is a ship supposed to be, deployed, though, right? I mean, a ship in the dock isn't doing its job, but
0: right, but at some point you got to, you know, just for your own sanity, like they're talking about this, the person who tried to go overboard or went overboard, their mental health in that, you know, evaluation. At some point you want to put you just want to look out and see water on, you know, you want to go out and put your feet on the soil and, you know,
1: oh, yeah, right,
0: in the sand and walk around. Yeah, you're going to have that feeling.
1: You mean like the book, The Rime of the Ancient Mariner, right?
0: Okay.
1: Water, water everywhere, and all the boys would shrink. Water, water everywhere, and not a drop to drink. Do you remember that?
0: Yeah, I remember that.
1: I'm waxing philosophical this morning. But in other news, the John F. Kennedy Center for Performing Arts board, they voted 20-3 to bypass previous court restrictions. You can do that. They approved a new $250 million renovation plan that includes carving or inscribing President Donald Trump's name. Donald Trump, not Donald Tripp, directly.
0: Freudian slip.
1: I know, a Freudian slip, right. The $250 million, pardon me, ladies and gentlemen, renovation plan includes carving President Donald Trump's name directly into the building's facade. This dramatic move escalates an ongoing legal battle over the identity and operation of the historic Washington, D.C. institution. The board approved the inscription to say, restored and renovated by President Donald J. Trump.
0: See, you started all this, Kevin.
1: I started.
0: Kevin started. Fam, let me tell you, Kevin started all this week complaining about they had this shroud over the Kennedy Center,
1: right,
0: the sign of the Kennedy Center. So if they've already, you know, the courts have already ruled he can't put his name up there to take the shroud down, and let's just leave it on and move on. And Kevin was saying, well, maybe they got hooks and stuff up there. And
1: they've got a lot of work to do.
0: to resurface it back. And, you know, no, there was something they were planning. So they said, okay, let's prove to Kevin Lamford that we're spending these money appropriately. So let's put, figure out a way to put Donald Trump's name back on there so Kevin will be okay. We won't talk about it and tell the world what's going on. Yeah, so, Kevin, that's your fault.
1: So are you happy now, Kev? Are you happy?
0: Yeah, are you happy now, Kevin? Are you happy?
1: Well, the JFK compromise, it was what they're calling it, to avoid legal bans on eliminating the original memorial. They created a newer detached campus expansion called The Reach, and that's going to remain open, and it will host highly limited programming and serve as the active official memorial to the John F. Kennedy Center, because they're going to close it for 2 years and, in order to, I guess, facilitate all these changes. And so the famous 3,000-pound bronze bust of JFK will be temporarily moved there during construction. So that's the way it is on the 14th of August, Carl. And there's a lot, like I said, a lot going on. But we've got to pause for promotional considerations. Take it
0: all
1: away.
0: All right. 17 minutes after top of our family. That was Kevin. Again, as you mentioned, we got to step aside and come back. We'll take your phone calls. Our telephone number is 800-450-7876. And we'll take your phone calls next.

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0: and Grand Rising family. Welcome to the weekend. 21 minutes after the top of the hour on this Friday morning. Let's take some calls. It's an open phone Friday. 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Brother Mantoo is in the pole position on number one, calling from New York City. Grand Rising, Brother Mantoo, your thoughts on this open phone Friday.
1: Yes, Grand Rising, Hotep, Habari Ghani, free the land and free the African mind. I want to say thank you, Asante, to everyone involved in this week's programming. It was very, very uplifting, informative, and insightful, and instructive. I would be remiss to try to name all the, those are the panelists who, you know, inspired thought or gave me something to spiritually feed from. But just in general, all your week's heavy hitters could do a lecture on an aspect of what they presented. And even with the questions that they answered very thoroughly, one of those questions and those answers could be a weekly, a whole week conference or workshop to study and to learn from. So I know for sure I didn't catch everything in the first listening, and I look forward to re-listening to the broadcast on the podcast, you know, at a convenient time. But definitely there's a lot of information, a lot of insights that were shared that if we meditate on them and study them, you know, we can build even further. So thank you once again, Asante Sana, for such a dynamic week of programming. You know, this is, you know, Black August. First of all, mighty Black August, salute to everyone as well. And it's a Black August, as you know, brother, started in 1979. So we're in the 47th year anniversary or commemoration of Black August. And once again, I appreciate the emphasis of Black August for study, meditation, and fasting. This is part of discipline that we need to regain our strategic consciousness and to be instruments or change agents for our collective uplift and progress. And one of the things, too, with the discipline is that once we are able to have and practice discipline, then we're able to encounter and face whatever challenges come about, because I think it's not by accident that Black August came from the minds of brothers who were incarcerated, because that's a spiritual principle at work, that when you are faced with the greatest challenge, you will come up with the greatest response from your inside, from your internal divinity to confront that challenge. And today is the 235th anniversary of the Bwa Kaman ceremony led by Dutton Bookman and Cecile Fatiman in Haiti. And this ceremony, the Bwa Kaman ceremony, on August 14, 1791, initiated the approximately 13-year resistance struggle in Haiti to overthrow slavery and establish the first free Black Republic in the Western Hemisphere. So we give an ashe salute to the ancestors who engaged in that struggle. And whether they knew it or not, they were sowing the seeds for future. Because in that ceremony, according to what the scholars have recorded, a part of the prayer that was prayed during that ceremony was that we cast away the white God, we cast away the white man's God, and we pursue freedom. And that ceremony and the subsequent results shows us why the white man today, even to this day, does everything to disrupt Black organization, people coming together, and a divide and conquer tactics. And unfortunately, not all of us understand that as a people, but the seed has been sown. But when we come together, we do great things, and nothing is greater than overthrowing oppression and establishing your freedom. And Black August is sacred in that sense. So not only do we have the initiation of the Bwa Kaman ceremony, which led to the Haitian Revolution and the establishment of the Haitian Republic, but even fast forward in the month of August, we have the birth of James Cone. James Cone is the founder, or considered to be the founder or father, of what is called Black Liberation Theology. And one of his books was God Absolutely Pressed. And those who understand Black Liberation Theology is when we take off the white lens and interpret Christianity from a Black Power perspective. He was born on August 5th, 1938. And even when you go to our relationship with our history and the culture, we go back to Kemet, which is called by many ancient Egypt. Well, Asa Hilliard was born in August 22nd, 1933. Rinuccini Rashidi, as you know, was born on August 16, 1954. And both of them not only wrote about Kemet and took people back with them to Kemet, but that's where they made an accession. They passed away on that day in that month of August in different years. So Black August is showing us the spirituality in all settings and conditions, from the Haitian Revolution to the scholarship of Kemet with Brother Rinuccini Rashidi and Asa Hilliard, and to our brothers who are incarcerated in prison, that no matter where we take on the struggle, we are connected. And so Black August is very sacred in that regard. And that's just one example of the many examples of Black August. So whether you're Christian, you have James Coney and Liberation Theology. If you're into Kemet and your ancient African history, you have the works of Asa Hilliard and Rinuccini Rashidi, among others. And then also, if you are incarcerated, unfortunately, behind the wall of resistance, you have the examples of the brothers George Jackson and others to give you that no matter where we are, we can still continue this development of ourselves. And I'm reminded of the movie Hurricane with Denzel, which was about Reuben Carter, who was a top-ranked middleweight boxer who was framed in New Jersey for a crime he didn't commit, for a murder he didn't commit. And one of the lines from the movie I remember, you do the time, don't let the time do you. You do the time, don't let the time do you. And as Malcolm reminded us, if you're Black, you were born in jail. And when he was in the 1964 Ballot of Bullets speech, so Black August is about having purpose, and the way you establish purpose is to connect to who you are and then engage in disciplined behavior. And that disciplined behavior will produce a liberated mind, or more liberated mind for you to go. And this week's program that you had was in concert with that. Just remind me of those things. So with that being said, brother, you have a great weekend. And just a side note, when you were talking about the song with the weekend, I was thinking about Off the Wall with Michael Jackson. Leave the 9 to 5 on the shelf. Just enjoy yourself. Take that a listen and see if that's the next. All right, then, my brother. Be well.
0: All right. Thanks, Brother Mantu. Yeah. Off the Wall, Michael Jackson. 29 after the top of the hour. Let's take some more calls on this Open Phone Friday. Mark's in Baltimore. He's online, too. Grand Rising, Mark, your thoughts on this Open Phone Friday.
2: Hey, Grand Rising, Carl. How you doing, man? Carl, it's all... You know, unfortunately, man, it's always something in this city, man. I mean, and that's why I told you, Carl, before. I just didn't vote. You know, I voted my interest. Let's just say that when I voted for mayor. Right now, we got a crisis going on. And let me say this. Ms. Flowers, on her program yesterday, she has a homeless advocate program that comes on WOLB on Thursdays. From 2:30 to 3:30, they plan to camp out in front of City Hall Monday, and I'll let you know. You know, we'll talk about that next week. But right now, I come to find out from Stancil, the brother that's the local 44 president here in Baltimore, the union. He had talked to me about apartment building. The Oliver Plaza Apartments, 1401 Oliver Street in Baltimore. And we're going to be over there again this morning at 8 o'clock. Brother Smitty, you know Smitty's an advocate for seniors. And they come on Thursdays at 11:30. And so Smitty's going to be over there at 8 o'clock this morning. The new owner, listen to this, Carl. The new owner And this is disabled people, seniors, they've been there, a lot of them, 17, 20 years. The new owner's plan is to terminate 100% of leases, perform a light renovation, and raise rent to $950 to $1,150. And I found out yesterday they don't even have a day room. You know, I did a live yesterday, and it wasn't really loud. I'm going to do another one this morning. But that's what you have to do here in Baltimore, man. The councilman for that district, the 12th district, Jermaine Jones, he's been pretty good. But they just got the letter, 7:30. And I interviewed these people, call, and they get a letter 7:30 that they got to be out by September 30th and stuff like that here in Baltimore. And also the elder, let me give you an update. In that community, the residents, they did a crime walk in their neighborhood, man, because they're sick of the lawlessness that's going on, you know, in this city, man. And you know, so
0: yeah. But let me jump in here for a second, Mark. Hasn't homicides or crime declined in Baltimore as it has all across the country?
2: And that's a myth. That's a myth. Remember, I told you, I believe we do the other black mayors a disservice when we compare Baltimore to any other city. Number one, those cities that the crime has went down and stuff, they have millions of people. We have less than 600,000 people. There should be no more than 30 murders a year. Educational extraordinaire Dr. Bunley said, you know, what they do, Carl, is they do five, you know, no, you shouldn't have no more than five murders per 100,000 people. We have less than 600,000 people. So, but yes, in 2023, the crime started going down. Now, imagine, you had 300 murders, mostly young black men, killing young black men from 2015 all the way up, eight straight years. So, and you're only supposed to have no more than 30 a year. So it's nothing to brag about here in Baltimore. You got 15,000 vacant homes. You know, they just found out, I just seen an article where the IG found out that they got mold and all that kind of stuff in the hotel that they was using for the homeless and stuff like that. So, Carl, this morning I'm going to go over. And we're gonna do a live. I'm gonna send you and Kevin the live I did yesterday. You can't hear the tennis too good, but I'm gonna do another one because it's just ridiculous, man. I went over there, cause he talking about raising the rents. Look, man, you don't know who you buzzing in. One lady sitting there, she's in a wheelchair. She's on oxygen, and the elevators and you know all that kind of stuff. Then you got a lady from Genevieve Hansen, she's from Chicago. She hasn't even met with the tenants yet. So the phone number for the 410-396-3100, that's the city operator. So the councilman for that district is Jermaine Jones, but the mayor's office is 410-396-4900, and the city council president is 410-396-4804. If you can be over there this morning at 8 o'clock, meet us over at 1401 Oliver Street, the Oliver Plaza apartment. We want to raise this. No citizens call on fixed incomes, and they shouldn't have to, you know. And that's the kind of stuff that's going on here in Baltimore. And to answer your question, the mayor said that the catch and release of these young people over and over and over again because of these silly laws that they passed in Annapolis is hindering his police department. So the commissioner and the state's attorney, who I always got to say me and him had the same barber, he had the same barbershop talk I had. And, you know, they did a press conference, but the mayor wasn't there. You know, they were talking about it yesterday because the murders were done by lawlessness. You got people running up in stores. You got people running around talking to themselves. Murders, you know, women, children, you know, and stuff like that in this city, man. And they're calling the leadership out. The leadership starts with the mayor. So, Carl, I love my city, man, and I'm going to stay on this stuff, man. If y'all can meet us at 1401 Oliver Plaza Apartments this morning at 8 p.m., please be there. Thank you, partner. I'll talk to you later. I love my city. Oh, Carl, nationally, Mondani, he was on national TV. He has a 69% approval rating. We got to stop with this social, nonsense, man. The brother won the primary in one of those states against the Asian lady that called herself a Democratic Socialist. We got to stop that stuff, man, because the Republicans are going to use that, to their advantage. And we shouldn't let no gimmicks keep the Republicans in when they have the House, the Senate, the presidency, and the 99% of the time, the Supreme Court. There's no way that they should stay in power. So Mondani and people like that, don't let the media talk about this socialist. Democrats are all together on making our lives better. That's the message. So, we got to stop this nonsense because the Republicans are jumping right on it. You know how they do. They out-message the Democrats all the time, even though they're wrong. All right, Carl, I'll talk to you later, bro.
0: All right. Thank you. Thank you, Mark. Carlos from Baltimore. All right, family. Coming up now, we got to take a short break. We got to take our first look at the news, traffic, and weather. We'll come back. We'll take more of your phone calls. It's an open phone Friday, family. 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
1: Good morning, I'm Larry Kofsky. Here's the latest from News1.com. The Kennedy Center board is moving forward with a two-year closure and putting President Trump's name back on the building.
2: The New York Times reports that the board voted Thursday to approve Trump's plan to close the Performing Arts Center to undergo renovations. It also voted to add the inscription, "Restored and renovated by President Donald J. Trump," under the center's main signage. This comes after a federal judge ordered Trump's name from the building and after the board tried to rename the center after him. The judge said the center's board violated the law with the name change. I'm Mark Mayfield.
1: Vice President J.D. Vance says keeping oil and gasoline affordable is the top U.S. priority in the war with Iran. In an interview with Fox News Tuesday, Vance said the second goal is preventing Iran from obtaining a nuclear weapon. He said he's confident the U.S. is making progress on both fronts, despite the unpredictability of Iranian leadership. Gas prices have risen since the war began earlier this year. A construction worker is dead after a trailer fell on him in Woodbridge. Investigators say four people were working on a mobile trailer Thursday morning when its support

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0: and Grand Rising family, and welcome to the weekend. 16 minutes away from the top of the hour, it's an open phone Friday. This is where we give you a chance to free your mind. All that means is to think for yourself. You know, you can leave the talking points behind, because we all know what the talking points are. We want to hear what you think. Or if you want to discuss some of the programs we have this week, reach out to us. Our telephone number is 800-450-7876. And now, next week, some of our guests include the University of Houston's Africana professor, Dr. Gerald Horn. Also, Chairman Fred Hampton will be here, along with political analyst Dr. Wilmer Leon, and world traveler and humanitarian Brother Sinclair Skinner will join us. So if you are in Baltimore, keep that radio locked in tight on 1010 WOLB. Or if you're in the DMV, the Washington metropolitan area, just reach out to us on 1450 WOL. All right, let's take some more calls. Let's go to line 3. Joseph's reaching out to us. Joseph's in Massachusetts. Grand Rising, Joseph, your thoughts on this open phone Friday.
1: Yeah, Joseph in Massachusetts. Can you hear me, Kyle?
0: Sure.
1: Yeah, what I want to talk about

0: is about leadership. Now, that's what it's going to take for black people to get progress like they want. Let me give you two examples of two genuine people that made the community good. Corona East Summers, New York, in Queens. I told you Malcolm X once lived there when his house was firebombed. Langston Hughes lived there. Jackie Robinson, Harry Belafonte, Louis Armstrong, blah, blah, blah. Now, these are two people we'll call. One woman, one man. One African-American, one Caribbean-American. And how they help uplift the community, but the drug problem kind of overshadowed their good work. Helen Marshall and Vaughn Murray. Who's Helen Marshall? Helen Marshall, I first knew of her when I was like 12 years old, watching out my front window on Northern Boulevard. And there's a crowd coming down the street. And I see this lady leading them. I asked my sister, who's that? She said, that's Helen Marshall. She's a community activist. Helen Marshall was the first Queens Borough president, first Queens Borough female president. And she was also the first black Queens Borough president. She was the co-founder of Lincoln Langston Hughes Library in 1969. She did so much. And I'll show you how when you go beyond the call of duty. And I don't know what she was before at the time, before she became Queens Borough president. She did two terms. There was an incident, 127 Park. Attorney General Eric Holder lived a block away from there. And there was an incident that took place between a Dominican and an African-American boy, both 15 years old. Apparently they knew each other. They were friends. On the basketball court, they were saying they wasn't sure if it was a fight or whatever. But when the Dominican kid went home, he died half an hour later. And they was going through the process before I left New York. But Helen Marshall took it upon herself. She's a lawyer by training and started off as a school teacher. She took it by herself to defend the African-American boy, to give him legal counsel for free. Because this is what's going on. One group is taking over the other, whether it be Texas, California, and too much of us sell out and don't stick to principles, like Helen Marshall did. She lived in East Elmhurst, by the way. And Vaughn Murray. Vaughn Murray was a black people. This is important. 1965 Congress opened the doors, signed a bill to open the doors for non-European immigrants to migrate to America. And there's a whole flux of Jamaicans, Trinidadians, Asians, they said Antigua, Dominica came up. Even in the 1920s, it was a black migration from down south, a great migration.
1: And get to the point, Joseph. You keep telling us figures on the stories. I want you to get to the point because we got a bunch of folks holding.
0: All right, I'll get to the point. Stop me if you can, though. Vaughn Murray, he opened a hip-hop store in Queens. Anybody could Google it. This man worked hard. He came up the same time a lot of Caribbean coming up. What we need is honest, good, caring people, and we need that $5 billion grant from President Trump. That's the only way we'll uplift ourselves in the black community. You have a good day. Take it easy.
1: All right. Thanks, Joseph. 10 away from the top here. Let's keep moving. Let's go to Cliff in Connecticut. He's on line 4. Grand Rising, Cliff, your thoughts on this open phone Friday.
2: Greg, Grand Rising, Brother Kyle, Brother Kevin. Man, I wish you put me before Joseph. Now, you know he's a Trump supporter, complete Trump supporter. And the issue that I spoke about the other day was in reference to reparations. Now, a lot of Caribbean people, then they come here and they support Trump. Remember the story you just talked about, the restaurant, how the guy down there, I forget, down south, how he supported Trump, and now he's taking all the immigrants and his businesses is declining, and that's what they do. No, and so in addition to that, Brother Mark from Baltimore brings up a good point about Mandani in New York, and this is the reason why I raised this question, because when we talk about reparations, Carl, there's no question that we, the descendants of slaves, right, the Negro, deserve reparations. And so the thing is that Democrats, haven't talked about it. We know damn sure Republicans are not going to speak about it. And the sad thing is black Republicans don't want to bring up the issue. So our organizations, I'm almost done, Carl. Our organizations, the NAACP, the Urban League, the Q's, the Masons, it's no question. Now is the time to be unified and bring this issue up and demand that our next election, whoever they decide, the Democratic Party, whoever they decide to be their nominee, has to bring up this issue of reparations. You know, I'm tired of black leadership playing with reparations, Carl. We need this, whether it be free education, health care, money.
1: Let me ask you this, though. Would that stop you from voting if reparations is not on the table?
2: Well, what I'm saying, no, it won't stop from voting, but I tell you what, good question, Carl, good question. And let me give you a brain teaser. What could happen? Now, Donald Trump is talking about running again. Now, let me tell you how blacks are with the Democratic Party. I'm so glad you asked that. Now, if Donald Trump Jr. wanted to run for the Republican Party, hypothetically speaking, and then Donald Trump switched parties and became a Democrat, what would black people do? I'll say it again. What if Donald Trump Jr. ran for the Republican Party and then all of a sudden Donald Trump switches party and says he's a Democrat? What will black people do in that scenario? That's not a brain teaser.
1: I just don't think black people will follow Donald Trump. But I got to ask you this, though. If reparations is not on the table, that stop you from voting? Because this is what the Republicans hope. They hope that people
2: are
1: so upset.
2: This is what we do, though, Carl. But answer my question, though. What would you do in that situation?
1: I don't think anybody's going to support Trump at all. I don't know if you're following this. Trump's
2: But you still got to vote.
1: Hey, let me share this. Just hold on. Let me share this story with you. You heard about the Lakers, the sale of the Lakers, right? Jared Kushner's brother is part of the team with Bob Iger. Laker fans are upset, and he's just the brother of the son-in-law of Donald Trump. That's how tainted that is. And that's why many of the Lakers fans were saying online, this is why they say, hey, goodbye, Lakers, because and he's a Democrat, by the way. The other Kushner, the one that's not married to Trump's daughter. He's a Democrat, and he says he's a Democrat, and he's at odds with them politically. But anyway, he's part owner of the Lakers, and because of his association with his brother being Trump's son-in-law, Laker fans are mad. So you asked that question. That's the answer for you, and that's far away.
2: So did they vote?
1: Well, of course they vote.
2: Right. So who do they vote for?
1: But what I'm saying is the disdain for Donald Trump stretches. That's what I'm saying. You're saying if he switches
2: right,
1: party,
2: right.
1: If Donald Trump becomes anything, those people won't vote for him. They won't. They just.
2: Right.
1: You're not getting the point here, Cliff. The disdain for Donald Trump stretches not just Donald Trump himself, not his son-in-law, but his son-in-law's brother, and probably the people who wash his car, anything associated with Donald Trump, they dislike. And now he's the person who's close, the family members, is going to be owner of the Lakers, and Laker fans are passionate. They're really
2: right,
1: upset.
2: But Carl,
1: that's
2: only
1: what
2: two
1: I'm trying
2: parties,
1: to say.
2: Though. Right, there's a Democratic Party and Republican Party. So you say that if Trump became a Democrat, so you mean the majority of black people will vote Republican at that point?
1: They probably just won't vote. They'll sit it out.
2: At some point, there's
1: so much disdain for a person, regardless of what he is. You know, if he becomes a born again Christian, if he discovers a cure for cancer, he's not going to. People, there's a lot of hatred for Donald Trump in this country. You probably don't notice it. I'm sure Joseph doesn't know it. But whatever
2: right.
1: he does,
2: but his son,
1: he won't
2: but
1: get
2: his
1: no
2: son
1: affection.
2: Would be the Republican
1: same
2: nominee.
1: Thing. Same. That's what I try to tell you about Kushner.
2: So, but
1: not
2: black
1: the,
2: people,
1: not the son-in-law,
2: the,
1: but the brother of the son-in-law.
2: Right. I'm almost done. Well, I'm saying that there's a strategy in a situation like that, where we can still come on top and show our unity, and I hope some of your listeners would have the solution. So again, Donald Trump Jr. is the candidate for the Republican Party. Donald Trump himself switches and become a candidate for the Democratic Party. What do black people do to exercise their right to vote? Thanks for taking my call.
1: All right, we'll throw it out there. I'll tell you, most folks probably just wouldn't. I've never seen so much disdain for a person. You know, I know people dislike people at some point, but you know, for Donald Trump, there's no liking for him. And I was just listening and talking to my friends out in L.A. about the Lakers, and these are really passionate Laker fans. They're run through a brick wall to support the Lakers, and the fact that somebody associated with Donald Trump is the part owner. You know, and Bob Iger, the other partner, you know, he's a Clipper fan. There's a distinction in L.A. about all of that. Anyway, I hear the music. We got to step aside, take a look at the traffic and weather in our different cities. When we come back, we'll take some more of your phone calls as well. Our telephone number is 800-450-7876. We'll take your phone calls after we look at the traffic and weather. That's next.

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0: and Grand Rising family. It's an Open Phone Friday. Free your mind and reach out to us. 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It's 800-450-7876. Let's go to Kansas City, Missouri. Brother Greg's waiting for us. He's on line one. Grand Rising, Brother Greg, your thoughts on this Open Phone Friday.
1: Grand Rising, Mr. Nelson, Hotep, long-time listener, first-time caller. How's my audio? Can you hear me okay?
0: We can hear you beautiful, brother.
1: Awesome, awesome, Grand Rising family. Just wanted to call in, Mr. Nelson. Thank you for giving me the opportunity. Wanted to speak with you on the Ashra and Mirwa Kwesi Kemet News Study Tour 2026. Mr. Nelson, short of me graduating from college and having my mother be there to watch me graduate, this has been the most significant and most important thing that I've been a part of in my entire life. No exaggeration, as the young people will say, no cap. It was the most beautiful thing that I have ever bore witness to. Seeing the pyramids, going into the pyramids, the whole entirety of it, listening to Baba Kwesi speak to us every day, every evening, about the history of our people, seeing it, being there one-on-one, live in Technicolor. It was the most phenomenal experience of my entire life. Let me jump in and ask you this, though.
0: Brother Greg, what was did it meet all your expectations? What would you think you was going to see before you left going to Egypt?
1: Great question, Mr. Nelson. One of the things that I expected that I would see was partly met, of course, the physical aspect of just seeing there, standing there in front of the pyramids. I knew that I would see that. What came additionally just was the camaraderie, the brotherhood, sisterhood of the participants. We had a little bit lower than anticipated amount. I think that was partly due to all of the political things that are happening with Iran and, you know, and as the so-called Middle East, at this particular time. And so I think that gave a little bit more intimacy. But what I did expect to see, of course, as I just said, was the pyramids and all. But the added benefit to it, Mr. Nelson, was being able to hear Brother Kwesi and some of his tour guide assistants on that side be able to break down. In fact, one of the professors, Professor Badawi, he was a cohort of the ancestor Yosef Ben Yochanan, and he was able to kind of talk to us about reading the release and seeing all of that, seeing it real time, Mr. Nelson. It just lifted off of the walls and it spoke to us. It spoke to me for sure. And it is just something that, and I plan to go back as long as health and strength allow me to do so. I plan to go back because there's only so much that you can gather in a 2 weeks time, but it was so dense and so richly compact that you couldn't possibly get all of it in 2 weeks. And so I would say this, Mr. Nelson, I would encourage anybody who can go to Kemet, go with Baba Kwesi or any of Dr. Ampem or whomever and get the teaching, get that history, get it. It ought to be for us. Kemet ought to be for black people like Mecca is for Muslims. No, not disparaging anyone or anything, but that ought to be our return back home so that we can see who we are.
0: Yeah, it is life changing, and I'm glad that you went, and I'm glad that you were able to say that because, you know, I've been there with Dr. Renoko Rashidi, and sometimes it's hard to put into words to describe. That's why I wanted you to share that, you know, to tell the family what you saw, unless you've been there, you know, to see, you know, just put it in some words. What was it that stood out to you the most on your trip?
1: Well, my background is in engineering and construction, and so for me to bear witness to some of the, I would say, technology of the day, there's a concept called dovetails that basically locks in structures to prevent them from sliding. To be able to see some of that real time, right? Just from an architectural standpoint, a building standpoint, that was phenomenal. Then to even see some of the reliefs that still had the color on them thousands of years later, Mr. Nelson, the color was still there, reds, yellows, blues, oranges, what have you, right? To see the stories written out, the preciseness, the detail of the hair follicles and the fingernails and toenails, the lips, the smiles, the noses, all of that carved in stone thousands of years later, Mr. Nelson. It was truly remarkable, and to know that that is us, that is our people that did that, and it is almost as if they knew that they had to put it in stone, because in one day we would have that memory erased. And so here's a way to put it and build it for eternity, so that whenever we did return, it would reawaken us. And it was just phenomenal. It is the most beautiful life-changing experience I've been part of, Mr. Nelson.
0: Yeah, it is. It's transformative. And you said you were an engineer or an architect? Was your field?
1: Yes, sir. I'm a building inspector. I used to be an engineer, right. Taking that experience. Yes, sir.
0: Right. Well, I mentioned that because whatever field you're in, if you're an attorney, if you're a doctor, if you're a mathematician, a teacher, you're into religion, just name anything. This is where it all starts.
1: Absolutely.
0: This is where and you know, people who are in medicine, it's mind blowing. People in law, you know, Hippocratic oath. Where did it come from? You know, the stirrups that they use in medicine, some of the equipment they use in medicine today.
1: Yes.
0: All our ancestors created that. So whatever field, I asked you what field you're in, because it hits you a different way. You know, I've spoken to Tony Brado, he's taken preachers there, and all of a sudden, the stuff that they learned in seminary, in school, and all the religious stuff, this is where it all came from. And it blows, and it's taking medical doctors, and the same thing, and they go, wow, lawyers. I mean, they look, you know, everything that's around us, that's why they call Israel, Egypt, the cradle of civilization. Because every single thing, and our ancestors, people who look like us, created. And this is what you're describing. And I'm glad you're doing that, because some folks haven't made that trip yet. But like you said, if you get a chance, before you leave this planet, one place you should go is to Egypt. And that's why I always say, you know, take some of our young people on the trip.
1: Yeah.
0: Those young gangbangers out there who lost their way, they're still our children.
1: Yes.
0: But if they ever go and see what they can become, what their ancestors did, they come back with a new mind, just like you came back invigorated. I want you to share more about the trip, though, your feelings of, the day in and day out. Because for me, when I went, every day was just something just like, wow. It's just, wow. We did this.
1: And
0: nobody talks about it,
1: Yes. Yes, I went in. So on the first field tour that we went to, I actually went into the we visited the Great Pyramid Khufu. That's in the Giza Plateau there. I had no idea what the experience would be like. Baba Kwesi gave us the opportunity. Hey, some of you may want to go in, some of you may not, but just know he kind of laid the groundwork for us to just kind of let us know what to expect. And Mr. Nelson, I'm a 6'4", 260-pound guy, so I'm a pretty robust dude. And there's a part of that particular pyramid where you have to basically kind of squat down. It's probably like 4 foot wide by 4 foot tall, and you have to kind of squat down and crawl, walk, kind of like a crab walk, if you will. That's the best description I can give on the radio. And go for about 100, 150 feet. and then you go into like an inner chamber where you can finally stand up and then walk up an incline. I think they said it was about 51 degrees. And then you finally go up and then go in, and then boom, you're looking at the sarcophagus or the tomb of that Khufu pyramid. And you know, I'm quasi claustrophobic and all of the things. Of course, no AC in there, what have you. So you're hot, you're sweating, or what have you. But I just kept saying to myself, hey, I didn't come all the way here to not go in here, right? And I just felt like, Mr. Nelson, that the spirit of the ancestors was pushing me through, right, and pulling me to that, to be able to see the intelligence, the genius, the spirituality that was there inside of those pyramids, man. And sure enough, when we got through, and it was a group of us, took some pictures there for posterity's sake, of course. And man, what a miraculous experience to be able to get in there and to see the release. Of course, I can't read all of them and what have you, but just to know all of the ingenuity, the science, and the spirituality that took place to make that come to be, man, it was just astounding. It was astounding, Mr. Nelson.
0: Yeah, and as you mentioned, they painted it, left it on the wall, so for us. Our generation and the generations behind us can see this is where you were from. This is what we did. They left that as a message to tell us this is how great we can be, because everything under the sun that you see here was created by us. But let me ask you this question:
1: Absolutely.
0: Did you see when you were in Egypt, especially in Cairo? Did you see a lot of people who look like us?
1: Of course. Of course. One of the things about it, too, Mr. Nelson, is that, you know, being here inundated on a day-to-day with American news media, you basically become, you know, current administration, you know, and all of their shenanigans, different things that are taking place. Over there, obviously, you still get some of that, but the day-to-day you are removed from, because you're so focused. Baba Kwesi has, from day to day, it is just action-packed with, you know, site after site after site, tour after tour, information after information, right? And letting the WOL family know, it is hot as heck over there. So if you go, please, one, take some water with you and take some good walking shoes, because you will be going from place to place to place. But back to your question, yes, being able to see people that looked like you, didn't necessarily speak English, but the capitalistic sort of, you know, hey, money drives the economy there. It's a tourism site, right? And so they know just enough to be able to come to you, hey, brother, hey, sister, you know, and, you know, they're selling their wares or their goods, because unfortunately, economy there is, like I said, is solely based on tourism, and a lot of them are impoverished. I think that the exchange rate is like $1 is the equivalent of 50 Egyptian pound, and they, you know, their currency is Egyptian pounds, and so $1 carries 50 Egyptian pounds. So, you know, that's what the exchange rate is loosely. So a lot of things that we could purchase, you know, the dollar will stretch for you when you go there. So,
0: let me jump in and ask you this. At 13 like. After the top there, family. It's an open phone Friday. Free your mind and reach out to us. We're having a discussion with Brother Greg just back from Kemet. He went on the tour with Ashra Kwesi. Did you get a chance to travel up the Nile? Did you get a chance to do that?
1: Oh, what a beautiful experience. And, you know, prior to going, I've read different texts to answer your question. Yes, sir. We got the chance to travel up the Nile. When you think of prior experience without having gone, I just thought the Nile was like this little small tributary, little small waterway. And the Nile River is humongous. You know what I mean? I mean, there are parts that are, you know, small and, you know, maybe less shallow. But I mean, yo, it's huge, right? It is huge. It is in parts, and we took the cruise ship, and one night We happened to have two participants who were on the tour. We celebrated their birthday, so we all got dressed up in our white tops and white bottoms, sisters in the white, their white gowns or what have you. And I mean, man, we had a party just cruising down the Nile, right? Mr. Nelson, I shared the photos with you, right? The brothers took the picture with Baba Kwesi. The sisters took the picture with Mama Kwesi. And it was just what a I keep saying it, and at the risk of repeating myself, it was just so phenomenal. Who would think that you would be able to just travel down the Nile, man? I mean, that's just not an everyday experience, Mr. Nelson. And just for the brothers.
0: Let me share this with you, Brother Greg and the family. When we were going up the Nile, there was a sister looking, and she sort of contemplatively looking. I'm saying to myself, I hope she didn't think about jumping over. And I said, hey, how you doing? And sparked a conversation. She says, her mind was blown, just like all of us on the trip. And she says, I'm looking at these weeds, and somehow thinking of one of these weeds Moses was buried in. She went back to the Bible, So I told Renoka. So Renoka had to school her about that too. The stories in Absolutely. The Bible. All of those stories that come from our folks, but we didn't get that part yet. But she was looking, and she was kind of freaking out that she's heard about Moses in the weeds that they stashed him. Yes, that sir. Story, whatever yes, it is, and she was saying, in which yes, one sir. Of those was Moses in the basket where he was, but it took her back to her biblical thoughts. But later she found out most of those stories, that's where they came from as well. They're all stories that were stolen from our. But let me ask you this, because we're 16 at the top of the hour. Our family, Brother Greg, just back from Kemet. Did you go to Aswan? Did you meet the brothers and sisters in Aswan?
1: Oh, of course. Yes, sir. Yes, sir. So when you start off the tour, you land in Cairo. Spend a few days there, then you go to Luxor, and then you go down to Aswan, and then from there you go to another place called Abu Simbel, and that is basically on the borderline of Sudan. And then you basically kind of retrace or go back the opposite direction as we're ending the tour. And each place we stop, we go to different sites, the Valley of the Kings, the temples in Karnak, et cetera, et cetera. Baba Kwesi, man, I mean, man, what up? And he's been doing it, I think he said 45 years, Mr. Nelson, right? Mm-hmm. And so to have that depth of knowledge and experience, and then learning from the grandmaster teacher himself, Dr. Ben.
0: Right. And Brother Greg, we've got to step aside, but I thank you for sharing that report on your trip to Egypt with us, because it is life-changing. And thank you for sharing your thoughts this morning. Hey, family, we got to take a quick break. Yes, 18 minutes at the top of the hour. It's a mobile phone Friday. Free your mind and reach out to us at 800-450-7876. And we'll take your phone calls now.

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0: And Grand Rising family, thanks for joining us on this Friday. Thanks for starting your weekend with us again. It's an Open Phone Friday. That's the name of the program. This is where we give you a chance to free your mind. All that means is just to think for yourself. You can reach us at 800-450-7876. 21 minutes after the top of the hour. Before I take a call, I answer this. A brother Greg just mentioned, I'm so happy that he shared his experiences in Kemet. It is transformative. When you go there, you're a different person. Your chest is puffed out. You know, you're like, nobody can tell me anything now. I know what our people are capable of doing. And as he mentioned, it's life changing. So, Brother Greg, thank you for sharing that with us and family. Again, I advise you, if you get a chance to go to Egypt and with any of our scholars, please do so. It will change your mind. But Kevin, before I take a call, I just saw a news report here, and I got to share this with that about the what are they calling this caper that with Donald Trump switching planes, Air Force One? I know there's all sorts of memes about it.
1: Oh, I didn't see a name for it. I'm calling it a fire drill myself. But right. The intel officials assessed that the threat to Trump was not credible ahead of the Air Force One switch. So
0: the story is, folks, that Donald Trump got some intel from the Mossad, Israel, Netanyahu, so thought Netanyahu was doing him a solid. So he switched planes. But he didn't tell the reporters and most of his staff that he had switched planes. And Karen Levitt, his spokesperson, she was upset. That's why she resigned. She wasn't on the plane. So she figured she was one of the ones that Donald Trump was saving. Wanted to save. He took two or three other people, and they were in a catering truck that pulled up, and they secretly got into another plane, and then both planes flew to London and flew to the UK, not London, just outside of London, Air Force Base outside of London. And then they snuck back onto the regular plane and flew back to Washington. So when they found out that Donald Trump, they were on the decoy plane, some of them, including Marco Rubio and Hex Evans and some of the other folks, now they know who Donald Trump would sacrifice if he had to save himself, because he was told that the Iranians were going to shoot down the plane. But now it comes out, the U.S. intelligence says there was no threat. There was no threat. It wasn't credible, but he believed what Netanyahu told him. So what are your thoughts on that, Kevin?
1: Well, I'm going to stick with the news article for a second. And Israeli officials had not had time to fully vet the information or reach their own determination, the sources say, but chose to share it given how quickly the president was set to depart from Ankara, Turkey. And so the article goes on to say intelligence agencies raised doubt about the intel, but the Secret Service decided it couldn't take a chance on even the possibility of a threat and recommended enhanced security for the president's departure, which resulted in him being moved to another military aircraft aboard that catering truck and then put to a different aircraft that was protected by the military. They look like Blue Angels in the video, but they're not the Blue Angels. And so my opinion, though, is first, it looked like perhaps it was a drill then in case something like this was a real threat. But don't they conduct these drills anyway? You know, didn't Obama practice?
0: I think by the time he got the information from Netanyahu, he was about to leave, so they decided somebody in his camp suggested they make the switch. So if the plane gets shot down, he'll survive, and the other ones will perish. So he made the decision who to select. And I think what some folks are concerned with that, you know, here's his press secretary who just got back from maternity leave, and she was on the decoy plane. So as you know, she resigned, she's going to leave at the end of the month. She probably figured, I just had a baby, you know, and I'm giving my life, rolling around with Donald Trump. So she quit. So that's the story. And now we found out that it was all the intel was false. So I'm just wondering how much, you know, what was that? He would believe what the Mossad said, or did our folks, the people that he pays to come up with intel that came up late or with their research, and it's just been, or he ignored it. You know, that's another issue. Did he ignore the U.S. intelligence report and believe the Israeli intelligence report?
1: Well, he said, in a quote, I go by Secret Service and the military. They wanted me to get on a different flight. And so he said, I do it. So they do. He said, I do what they say do. And it's hard to believe that he listens to anyone, but that's his explanation. He's been a top target of Iran's leadership since he ordered the airstrike that killed Iranian General Qasem Soleimani in early 2020. And so, you know, I guess he does have to take precautions. One other quote from the president, he said, I don't think it's any secret. It's been in the media that Iran has publicly said they want to kill President Trump. Oh, that's from the deputy director of U.S. Secret Service, Matt Quinn. And so...
0: Well, the thing is now, Kevin, there are all sorts of memes out there. Even in Iran, they call him a scaredy cat, and they're showing him, you know, pictures of him, you know, manufactured pictures of him in the catering truck, all crammed up with a couple of his friends in the catering truck, and making fun of him. So he's trying to, you know, again, he'll pass the buck. It's not his fault. Like you said, he listens to what he was told by intel. And I guess he didn't say which, whether it was U.S. intel or it was Israeli intel. And what we're saying, what we learned, that it was the Mossad from Netanyahu's folks says, hey, they're trying to get you, so you better do something, at least switch planes. So now he's going to scratch his head. What if they had hit that plane? What if the intel that the Israelis got wasn't true? And set him up. So that was he's got something to think about now, whether he can rely on their information going forward.
1: And definitely an interesting thing. U.S. and Turkish authorities continued investigating the potential missile threat after Trump departed the NATO summit in Turkey, but didn't uncover evidence of an operational plot. So did they tell him, well, we've got doubts about it, or that came up after everything was said and done? You know, I guess it's better to have and not need than need and not have, Carl.
0: You know? Yeah, well, the thing is, Caroline Leavitt announced her resignation 24 hours after she found out that Trump left her for dead on a plane he thought could be shot down. So, you know.
1: He didn't leave her for dead, though.
0: Right, so she's like, I just had a baby.
1: Really?
0: And check this out. Now, he took another woman with him. That young is, I don't know how to describe what's her official title at the White House, you know, a friend of Donald Trump, and then another blonde. So she's like, oh, so I'm not the favorite blonde now. So, you know, so, hey, I'm not sure what she does, but she's on the payroll. We're paying her. I don't know what for, but I'm sure they've come up with a title for the work that she does for the White House. But anyway, she was on the plane that was not the decoy plane, and Caroline Leavitt was on the decoy plane, and that's why she quit. That's the story.
1: So then a body double, then, if you will, or is this a plot? And clearly say that, Kevin. Is this a plot from Scandal, the TV show?
0: It could be, but it just goes to show you what happens for those folks around it. I'm sure Marco Rubio was on the decoy plane as well. He's probably having second thoughts. You know, the dude that you supported so much, and that's probably what Caroline Leavitt thought about, how much she's out there going out there in front of the cameras, in front of the world, and, you know, singing his praises and making excuses and all of that for what he did. And this is what he thinks of her. Leave her on the decoy plane. So she's jumping ship. But we'll see whatever happens with the rest of the folks.
1: Right. I had a list of the people that were on the plane. You know, on
0: the decoy plane or
1: Air Force One, the decoy Air Force
0: One. Whatever plane he's on is called Air Force One. So there's no really Air Force One plane.
1: Oh, so when he gets off, then it becomes the old Air Force One? No.
0: They're calling it Legacy now because they was on that plane gift from the Qataris. But any plane that the president travels on, it's Air Force One. And if the vice president is over, it's Air Force Two. But it's the same plane, basically.
1: Oh, okay. Well, and when he's on the helicopter, isn't there a name for the helicopter, too?
0: Yeah, I'm not quite sure what that name is.
1: Oh, I see. Yeah, I don't have
0: that list. Well, our smart listeners could help us out on that one.
1: Right. I don't have that list in front of me.
0: But interesting.
1: Marine one.
0: Yeah, that's it, yeah.
1: Right.
0: So, yeah.
1: Yeah, I don't have that list. Sorry.
0: About okay. That. Well, our listeners, it's an Open Phone Friday. Let's go back to the calls, family. Just wanted to throw that out because this news just broke this morning about that. That whole story was a setup, a fake out, if you will, by the Israelis. And the Iranians are making fun of it. They're having a field day with it. They've got memes going on the internet. They even got posters out in Iran with Donald Trump huddled up in a catering truck. And now they know it was fake information from the Israelis.
1: Right.
0: The question is now, Can you trust the Israelis? That's the question going forward. That's what's probably in Donald Trump's brain. You see, this war has got him bogged down like Jimmy Carter was, you know. So he hasn't a way to figure out how to end it. Start a war and hasn't figured out a way to end it because Netanyahu doesn't want the war to end. If he does, he's going to jail. So he wants to keep this going. And he already said that Israel's not going to leave Gaza. Unless the other groups, everybody there lays down their arms, and they that's not going to happen.
1: Well, here's the list. I finally Googled it, and the high profile passengers on the decoy plane: Marco Rubio, Secretary of State; Scott Bessent, Treasury Secretary; Stephen Miller, top policy advisor; Stephen Chung, White House Communications Director; Will Scharf, from the staff secretary; Michael Needham, Deputy National Security Advisor; Richard Walters; and finally, Christopher Ambrosini, White House aide. It doesn't say anything about...
0: And also these reporters who were covering the story were on that plane as well.
1: Oh, okay. So, this says the high
0: profile. On the decoy plane, yeah.
1: This is high profile. So it doesn't say anything about your girl, Levitt, though. But then the people that were on the secret flight with the president was Pete Hegseth, Natalie Harp, executive assistant, Dan Scavino, deputy White House chief of staff, and Walt Nate, director of Oval Office operations. So Natalie Harp was the safe blonde. Is that what you say?
0: Yeah, that's her name. Yeah.
1: Okay. It's sounding more and more like a drill than an actual situation based on, a hint or whisper of an attack.
0: All right. Let's just take some calls before we head to the break at 26 away from the top. There are Carl's in West Palm Beach County in Florida. He's on line 2. Grand Rising Carl, your thoughts on this Open Phone Friday.
2: Grand Rising Carl, I wanted to come from the point of the conversation that you had this week with our sister, Dr. Z, and I consider her the mother of civilization, and she gave us one of the most superior thoughts that I thought about. Just like you just finished talking to the brother, how he had that experience in Africa, we need that same kind of tour opportunity here in America, and I think that's what's missing. If we found out that brother that made the cell phone, the brother that did the open heart surgery, the sisters with hidden figures, the fiber optics. If we could find out where Booker T was at, go where Carver was at. And I tell you what was surprising to me, Carl. I got the opportunity to go on such a tour. We went to St. Augustine, Jacksonville, Atlanta, Memphis. We went to the Pettus Bridge. We went to Birmingham. And each time we went, you'll be surprised at the spirit that you receive as a benefit of knowing and really touching those places where those people lived and the things that they did. But I was surprised to find out that most of the places, the federal government has taken possession of it, because I was really a little disturbed when I went to Booker T and George Washington Carver. They done pretty much, everywhere you go, they done pretty much took over. They see the value in that kind of tour, and we don't, because we don't invest in ourselves. And I think we need to consider that, particularly for our educators, because they are the ones that need the spirit first, so that they can transfer it into our children. And I know for a fact, if you take our children on such a tour, take them to Harlem, take them to Philadelphia, and take them to various key points, but you're going to have somebody that can be a real person to give them some instructions. And I wanted to say to Dr. V, if she decided to do that, I'd love to train her, the people, that the tour guides, I'd love to assist with that kind of information, because I think Dr. Powers and Siddiqui and everybody else, imagine if we was doing the tour and we was on the bus or the train and everybody was attentive, the opportunity that we would have in order to bring some spirit into our own reality, because we still haven't heard anybody talk about education this year. I've seen everybody buying new backpacks and wigs and all that kind of stuff, but I still haven't heard nobody talking about the content or what it is that we're trying to get into the heads of our families so that we can make some better and more informative decisions. So I thought when Sister, and it kind of went over too, because didn't nobody really, it kind of went over. But when I heard it, I think that that's the most fabulous idea, because when you go to Memphis, go to Bill Street, go to Birmingham, go to Gaskin Place, go to the church where they did the bombing, go to the voting thing. There's so many opportunities that we have to transfer. And if we don't support these places, that's the reason why many of them are closing down. And to me, it's like shooting the nose off the Sphinx here in America. They're shooting out because they're destroying Harlem. They done destroyed everywhere where we had remnants of our reality here in America, and they were superior. And now they've taken away, and the only thing that we can do now is talk about them. But I still think that we have a few of them left that we can do some real tours, set up some tours, and go and really make an attempt to try to get our head together. And I think that would coincide when we get ready to go into an international mode. It would be a lot more padding inside of your person, inside of your own thinking. Because just think, if I could find out where that guy that built the cell phone, and then we had some kind of special. I see the opportunity to open up hotels, restaurants, and different things in those locations. They might not be as large as the Europeans, but we could open up some things.
0: Right. And Carl, we got to cut you there because we're coming up on a break and we got to check the news. But before I let you, I just want to let you know that Dr. Vita Velva-Bowles, she's at the point now. She wants us to do things. She says, we've been talking quite a lot. Now it's time for action. And she's ready.
2: That's what
0: to
2: I'm
0: go.
2: Talking
0: she's,
2: about.
0: She's ready. She's strapping on her shoes. She says, let me know when we're ready. I'm there. I'll be out front. That's what Dr. Velva-Bowles is right now. But thank you, Carl. Thank you for your call. 800-450-7876. It's an open phone Friday. 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We've got to step aside and get caught up with the latest news, traffic, and weather in our different stations. We'll come back and take more of your phone calls. 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
4: Good morning. I'm Larry Kofsky. Here's the latest from News1.com. A D.C. memorial is under guard after it was struck by vandals yesterday.
5: The phrase, clean hands, dirty dollars, was painted in red on the World War II memorial. Bubbles were also found in the memorial fountain and pool. Leading investigators believe that bubble soap was poured into the water. The National Guard was called to the location to monitor the memorial, while the Interior Department released a statement calling the vandalism a disgrace and vowing to find the person responsible. I'm Tammy Trujillo.
4: Another Maryland county appears set to impose a moratorium on data center development. Calvert County commissioners are expected next week to vote on a six-month pause. A push for the moratorium began earlier this year when Amazon announced plans for three data centers on the grounds of the Calvert Cliffs nuclear power plant. Those plans were later canceled. Vice President J.D. Vance says the number one goal in the war with Iran is to keep oil and gasoline cheap for Americans.
6: The number two goal, Vance said, is to make sure Iran never gets a nuclear weapon. In an interview with Fox News Thursday, Vance said he's confident the U.S. is accomplishing both of those goals, but that the Iranians are unpredictable. Gas prices are up significantly since the start of the war launched by the U.S. and Israel back in February. That's in large part because Iran effectively choked off the Strait of Hormuz, an important waterway that saw about 20% of the world's maritime oil traffic pre-war. I'm Mark Nefield.
4: A D.C. police dog credited with multiple missing person rescues is up for a national award. Bubba, a bloodhound who's worked with D.C. police for 4 years, is among five nominees for the American Humane Society's Hero Dog Award. Voting for the award at AmericanHumane.org ends on September 18th. In sports, the Nationals hit the road on a high note, wrapping up their homestand Thursday with a 7-0 shutout of the Chicago Cubs. The Orioles were off. I'm Larry Kofsky. When you're looking for news for Black America, go to News1.com.
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0: on the manifest, the flight manifest. And some people say she wasn't on the flight. So let's just say some people say she was, some people say she wasn't. So we'll leave it up to, you know, who's saying what and who's saying not. Because the question is, was she there or not as a press secretary? So who was there? But anyway, be that may, we're going to take some more phone calls. Before we do that, though, let me just remind you that coming up next week, some of my guests include the University of Houston's Africana professor, Dr. Gerald Horn, will be with us. Chairman Fred Hampton will also check in. Political analyst, Dr. Wilma Leon, will also be here. And world traveler and humanitarian, Brother Sinclair Skinner, just back from South Africa, and he's on his way to Morocco. He's going to stop by before he leaves from Morocco. He's going to be here as well. So if you are in Baltimore, make sure that radio's locked in real tight on 1010 WLB, or if you're in the DMV, we're on 1450 WOL. All right, let's go back to take some more calls. Go to line 6. Mark is calling us from Anaheim. Grand Rising, Mark.
1: Well, good morning, Mr. Nelson, and good morning to the listeners. And how are you today, sir?
0: I'm still learning, Mark. I'm still learning.
1: How's that book coming?
0: I'm waiting on yours first.
1: Yeah, right. Yeah, you just want my truck to blow up. That ain't never going to happen. So but I understand you had a question. I'm sorry, sir.
0: Yeah, my question for you, because you and I have these conversations all the time. And
1: we do?
0: no, we don't.
1: So, well, before you ask your question, since you brought that up, for the listeners out there, now, Mr. Nelson and I, behind the scenes, we often work hard to try to bring some, you know, stimulating minds, some new guests on the show, some younger folks, bring some new blood into the show. So I was very happy this week that a representative from Aisha agreed to appear on the radio show. For the younger folks out there, and maybe not so young folks out there, even though I was very happy with the information she provided, and since Mr. Nelson says we have these conversations, for those who don't know this, when I call in, or no, let me rephrase that, when I send Mr. Nelson a question, I already know the answer. I'm like an attorney. I don't like surprises. I just want to see how the person who's the guest is going to answer the question. So I was very impressed with her presentation, except for one thing. So hopefully younger people out there listening this morning, because I try to help young people. I've been mentoring folks for a long time. Mr. Nelson, you just had a caller who was really excited about his trip to Kemet. Now, how old would you say that gentleman was?
0: I don't know. Probably 30s, 40s.
1: Exactly. 30s or 40s. So listeners out there, now I've been doing radio shows with Mr. Nelson since 1992. You all have never heard me call him by his first name. That caller this morning, every time he addressed Mr. Nelson, he addressed him as Mr. Nelson. Why do our young people, somebody who's at least probably one-third the age of Mr. Nelson, calling him by his first name while appearing as a guest on this radio show? I hope you folks out there are listening, younger folks, because it's we, the older folks, who have the money. And I can't speak for everybody, but I don't like to be called by my first name by strangers. And I don't know why this trend started like in the early 21st century, where all of a sudden now you're not a customer. They got some other acronym for you, a euphemism, and all the employees now or whatever they want to call each other at work. And they teach these young people to call customers by their first names. I've walked out of businesses because I give them a warning. And when they still call me by my first name, I'm gone, and I don't come back. So for you young folks out there who want to try to succeed as this economy goes into the tank, try by starting to show some respect. I don't understand why she thought she could get away with calling you Carl, because I don't call you Carl. Now, I might call you Carl when we're in a personal phone call at home, but not in public, folks. I mean, and it really saddens me, Mr. Nelson, because these are the things that our young people, you know, when you got HBCUs telling people how to dress to go to class, if they don't know how to dress to go to class, how the hell do they know how to dress to go out there and apply for a job? What is happening to our young folks, Mr. Nelson? Am I being too old-fashioned here?
0: I take it as a rhetorical question. No, you're not. But, life has changed, Mark. That's what it is.
1: Life has not changed. Respect is respect. And that's why you got a guy in the White House now who does whatever he wants and shows no respect. Stop being suffering from the illusion of inclusion and acting like other folks. We never addressed our elders by their first name till we started integrating and hanging around other folks who don't look as we. I don't address my elders by their first name. Never have and never will. So anyway, I'm going to get off that soapbox. I heard you earlier talk about Air Force One. Is that what you were talking about earlier?
0: Right.
1: And wasn't Kevin in the U.S. Navy?
0: Yeah, Kevin's a Navy guy.
1: So what does Kevin think about the USS Lincoln right now?
2: We talked about that earlier this morning, man. I was telling Carl, I was in when they almost discouraged us from getting on the ship, you know, because that's all I wanted to do was be on the SS Enterprise. And it sounded like that's your life. So a ship is no good. It's not doing its job in the port. And so yet this does seem to be a bit extreme. They've been out there for 250 days. So since we've got you here, how long is the ship supposed to be deployed?
1: As long as the damn president says so.
2: Says so, yeah, see?
1: And I bet you the folks that are whining and jumping off the ship are the Navy guys and not the Marines assigned to that ship.
2: Hey!
1: And for all you folks who think that Marines aren't assigned to an aircraft carrier, we have a Marine squadron on that aircraft carrier. But in all seriousness, you want to know the truth behind that?
2: Yes, sir.
1: And I'm not going to say much because it's a public, and we are in a war. Back in February, in response to Israel and the United States bombing Iran, Iran, with their missiles, struck Bahrain. Do you know the strategic significance of Bahrain?
0: No.
1: Well, let me make this simple for you. For that Fifth Fleet that's out there, that's where they get their mail, their food, and their resupplies. So, as Kevin will attest, life at sea is always challenging. But things have been extremely challenging aboard the USS Lincoln since late February when Iran missiles struck near the U.S. Navy's Fifth Fleet headquarters in Manama, Bahrain. So it's been a tough go for them. And I'm not going to be flipping here or any levity, because I have a lot of respect for folks who serve in the Navy, because they're away from home. What's more frustrating this time, and trust me, I don't talk about things I don't know or I haven't exhaustively researched. And when it comes to the USS Lincoln, I know about it. You know where that ship is home base, Mr. Nelson?
0: Where?
1: San Diego. There are three aircraft carriers. That's one of them. The people here in San Diego have been sending mail, and it has not been received by the people they're sending. And they haven't been receiving anything back from their family members. So it's been a very tough go for not just the people who are deployed, but for the families and friends back home who, you know, try to give them some moral support and send them little packages, as we call them, care packages. So it's been tough, Mr. Nelson. And I don't see that ending anytime soon. So what has happened is we have an aircraft carrier that's home ported in Japan. So that aircraft carrier is the USS George Washington. It's out of Yokosuka, Japan. Now, I just left Vietnam and is headed to that region, and supposedly the USS
2: Abraham Lincoln.
1: Yeah, the USS George Washington is going to relieve the USS Abraham Lincoln. Now, notice, do you hear what I just said, Kevin, where
2: yeah.
1: that ship left from?
2: Yes, Japan.
1: No, I said it's home based in Japan. Where did I say it left from? Vietnam.
2: Yeah, that's right. I read that in the article this morning.
1: And I told people back in the 90s, because, see, when Jimmy Carter was president, you know, people put Jimmy Carter on this pedestal. There are a lot of people, excuse me, a lot of people died in Central America under Jimmy Carter. Hell, I was being recruited to be a murderer. The stuff we were doing in Afghanistan, Reagan inherited that from Jimmy Carter's administration. You guys go back and check it. We were in Afghanistan in 79, okay? Reagan didn't swear in until 81. Anyway, when you look at Vietnam, the war ended in 75. And immediately, the U.S. government was already doing corporate deals with Ho Chi Minh in Vietnam. That's why when, for some of you out there who remember the name Robert Garwood, and I'm not proud about it because I actually thought about taking him out because I was believing the propaganda at the time. And I've apologized to Garwood and the woman who wrote a book about it, The Truth About Garwood. They didn't want, when I say they, the people who actually run this country did not want Garwood coming home saying we still had POWs and MIAs who were alive in Vietnam, because 04 was already making backdoor deals with Vietnam. So after the break, I'll finish this little tidbit for you.
0: All right, three away from the top. I've got to check the traffic and weather in our different cities. It's an open phone Friday. Mark Mannheim's joined us. You too can do the same. 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

And Grand Rising family, thanks for starting your weekend with us. 15 minutes away from the top of the hour. It's an Open Phone Friday. You know, we get down on Fridays. We give you a chance to free your mind. 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And let me do some house cleaning. Let's be fair and balanced. You know, as Kevin mentioned, that Karen Levitt wasn't

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0: Sandra and Rising Family. Thanks for starting your weekend with us again. It's an Overphone Friday. That's the name of the program. This is how it works. If there was a topic that you think we should have discussed and we didn't, or even if we didn't, you know, somehow you think we came up a little light, and that might have happened, well, reach out to us. Or if there's something going down in your corner of the world and you think the rest of the universe would benefit from hearing about it, as long as it's free and legal, we'd love to hear from you. So free your mind and then reach out to us. Again, our number is toll-free. It's also worldwide. It's 800-450-7876. Before we left, we're speaking with Mark from Anaheim. Let me just say this. Some of you have not heard Mark or have heard him just briefly what Mark from Anaheim. Mark is not his real name. He's not really from Anaheim. Back in the day when we were going through a lot of stuff, Mark was the one who was like the spook who sat at the door and couldn't use his real name or what city he was in because we wanted that information to keep flowing. Dick Gregory used to call him an early warning system, a human early warning system. Greg will always say, keep that brother close. And a lot of stuff that you heard, you guys were on the East Coast there, we're still on the West Coast, that you heard the Dick Gregory say, or if you were in Chicago and heard the Steve Coakley say, they got it from Mark from Anaheim. He's been in some of those discussions. So I'm just going to share, just give you a little bit of background of Mark from Anaheim. But Mark, I'm going to let you finish your thought.
1: So when the war ended and, you know, we pulled out of Saigon in 75, okay, as soon as the war ended, which was really never a declared war, was never gone through Congress, the corporations were already doing backdoor deals with Ho Chi Minh. And you have to remember, Mr. Nelson, all Ho Chi Minh wanted was a united Vietnam. Isn't that what he has today? There's no North and South Vietnam anymore. It's Vietnam. In fact, Ho Chi Minh, back in during World War II, when U.S. or Allied pilots got shot down by the Japanese, Ho Chi Minh would send his people out to rescue those pilots before they ended up in some torture chamber in some Japanese POW camp. So Ho Chi Minh thought that at the end of the war, they would finally get their freedom from French colonial, you know, the colonial powers, which didn't happen. In fact, we fought against Japan in World War II, and yet we turned right around and gave weapons to Japan to occupy Vietnam until the French were strong enough to return. At least when they thought they were strong enough, and then they got their butts whipped during 1954 at Dien Bien Phu. In fact, we lost our first U.S. person in Vietnam back in 1945. So, I mean, that's how long the U.S. has been in Vietnam. So anyway, when this war started, Mr. Nelson, I know you're familiar with the term Agent Orange.
0: Yep.
1: And a lot of people came back suffering from Agent Orange. But nobody ever talks about Agent Blue. Agent Orange was a defoilant because Vietnam has a lot of jungle. But Agent Blue destroys the soil. Now, Mr. Nelson, prior to the U.S. entering that conflict in Vietnam, Vietnam rivaled Japan as the number one producer of rice on the planet. After that war, guess who Vietnam was getting most of their rice from?
0: Who?
1: United States.
0: Hmm.
1: I'm just telling you, folks, it can give you all the reasons in the world why to go to war. War is for three things: power, land, and wealth. That's all wars are for. Or, I'm sorry, one more: reduce the population. So anyway, during the whole Vietnam War, it was basically run by Cardinal Spellman. In fact, you guys, you can take the time to do your own research. The Vietnam War is called Spelly's War, S-P-E-L-L-Y, apostrophe S, War, because of Cardinal Spellman. And during that time, you know, because I had a lot of mentors who were OSS, William Colby had been in Vietnam since the late 50s, throughout practically the entire war. And after the war, you know, he testified on Capitol Hill. And he was brutally honest because he's Catholic. And, you know, he felt, I guess, obligated after his daughter died. He was having all kind of guilt. And because of his testimony, Gerald Ford at the time, I should go back because there are people out there who may not be old enough to remember all this. So, and this is some of the stuff Mr. Nelson was alluding to about us having a conversation on the phone. Nixon was president. Nixon never felt as if he belonged along the Ivy League folks. Do you remember what I told you, Mr. Nelson, where Nixon went to college?
0: Yeah, Whittier.
1: Whittier, okay? So he's always felt like he didn't fit in with the Ivy League boys from Harvard and Yale and all these other schools. And so a lot of folks to this day still don't even know what the Watergate scandal was about. Now, I was living outside of D.C. when all this stuff was going on. I was there outside of D.C. during the whole time of the My Lai massacre and Watergate and the Pentagon Papers and all this stuff. In fact, I was working for the Washington Post. So anyway, a lot of folks believe that the plumbers, guys like G. Gordon Liddy and all these other folks, a lot of former spooks from FBI and CIA, when they went into the Democratic headquarters in Watergate Hotel, that they were going in to steal documents. Well, that's crazy, because the Democratic convention was being held in Miami. And I've already told you folks, later on, the Republican Party moved their convention to Miami also because of plans to blow it up here in San Diego to make it look like blacks, browns, and white liberals were terrorists that were going to blow it up. So when that was made public, both the Democratic and Republican conventions in 1972 were held in Miami. If you watch the movie with Tom Cruise, Born on the 4th of July, he portrays Ron Kovics, who is a Vietnam disabled veteran in a wheelchair, and you'll see him chain himself to a gate outside the Republican National Convention. But unfortunately, the film never tells you how did the Republican convention end up in Miami in the first place. Well, if there were no documents in the safe in the Watergate Hotel, why were they there? And I'm from South Carolina, so I know a lot of you folks know about Frank Willis, okay? I will never lie to you, and I don't talk about things I don't know. The brother is no longer with us, but, you know, I just say what it is. It is what it is. Frank wasn't exactly the hero that everybody wanted to paint him out to be, okay? Instead of on his assigned post, he was allegedly across the street eating a hamburger and realized, wait a minute, something ain't right. And he ran back to the Watergate Hotel to discover that one of the offices that should have been locked was not locked. But, you know, people want to have a good story, and they tell you how he was on his rounds, and he came back the second time, and he noticed tape on the door. You know, that's good fantasy. Hey, I just tell you the way it is. So the real purpose of that, for all you research warriors out there, find the name Heidi Ryken. Her last name is R-I-K-A-N, Heidi Ryken. Now, her father was a World War II Nazi officer, but after the war, like so many other Nazis, he came to the U.S. They relocated to Pennsylvania, and she ended up having a sister-daughter. In other words, her father incest, and she ended up having a sister-daughter. She became an Army. She served in the Army for the U.S. for a while. In fact, even went over to Europe. But when she came back home from the war, well, not from the war because it was post-Cold War, but when she came back from Europe, she became one of the biggest stars in burlesque in the Washington, D.C. area. And she ran a madam high-profile escort service that would make Ghislaine Maxwell and Jeffrey Epstein look like rookies. But I will have to say, unlike Epstein and Maxwell, she didn't use minors. At least I've never been able to find that. And she had a guy who would be in a closet with a two-way mirror filming and documenting high-profile politicians on Capitol Hill, dignitaries from other countries, getting dirt on them the same way that, you know, Ghislaine and Jeffrey did. And see, I'm from South Carolina, Mr. Nelson, so when LBJ was president, the guy who used to be his dirt gatherer was a guy named Bobby Baker. Well, there was a guy who worked with Heidi. Bobby Baker was his idol. He wanted to be the new Bobby Baker on Capitol Hill. And he came damn close to it because Bobby Baker had dirt on everybody. So anyway, if you guys do some research on Heidi Ryker, you will find out what the true reason was for Watergate. And I'll just leave it at that. But I say all that to you, Mr. Nelson, because when you look at what's going on right now, it was Jimmy Carter who was president when Nixon was president. First, they took down Spiro Agnew, his vice president. Then they replaced him with Gerald Ford. So Gerald Ford was vice president. Then they took Nixon down because Nixon did not survive Watergate. Gerald Ford becomes president. He picks Rockefeller as his vice president. So you had a president and a vice president that nobody voted for. After William Colby testified on Capitol Hill, Gerald Ford fired him as CIA director, and that's how Daddy Bush became director of Central Intelligence. Daddy Bush was only in there for 1 year. So Jimmy Carter gets elected, and Daddy Bush begged Carter to allow him to remain as DCI, and not only did Carter get rid of Daddy Bush, Carter got rid of hundreds of CIA personnel and replaced them with satellite technology. So a lot of what happened in Iran that brought Jimmy Carter down was a lot of guys who were angry that they lost their jobs under Jimmy Carter. I'm just telling you the way it is, folks. And I had buddies in Iran, so, you know, 444 days. So when you talked this morning, Mr. Nelson, about Air Force One, did I not tell you when this war first started? Well, I don't even know if we can call it a war, but when the U.S. first got involved in Iran, do you recall what I told you, how Donald Trump got suckered into that war?
0: No.
1: I know you don't, because you want me to say it on the air. You're a good journalist. Folks, it's Mossad that's been providing the U.S. with intelligence since 1979. And Mossad has Trump believing that Iran wanted to take him out. If you folks really go back and pay attention to what Hegseth said and others after the leader of Iran had been taken out, they go, yeah, you wanted to take out our leader, but we got yours first. Go back and check it out. That's how Israel suckered the Trump administration into this war. And as long as the U.S. keeps relying on Israel to provide them with intelligence, you're going to have situations like the one you were alluding to this morning, Mr. Nelson. Because Israel is not an unbiased provider of intelligence. And what's really sad today, Mr. Nelson, is as much as 60% of our intelligence is provided by private contractors, which means they're looking at the profit mode. Are they providing adequate intelligence, or are they providing intelligence that's going to keep the war going for a long time? So we're in a hot mess, Mr. Nelson.
0: You know, what I actually wanted you to share with the audience, the family this morning, because you often say that at times
1: just
0: when
1: you think you're fighting the system, right, you're doing exactly what the system wants.
0: Exactly.
1: Is that what you're talking about, Mr. Nelson?
0: Exactly. Can you give us an example, though?
1: Well, there are a lot of folks out there right now that are involved in so-called democratic socialist agendas and other agendas and don't even – I'll just make this simple for you. I'll give you one example. So here in L.A., Los Angeles area, there was a Ku Klux Klan clavern that was established out in the San Fernando Valley. So a guy who I knew was working undercover, and he infiltrated this clavern. And he had information on everybody in that clavern except for five other people. Any idea why he didn't have information on the other five, Mr. Nelson?
0: No, share with me.
1: Because they were all working undercover. Folks, I couldn't care less what organization it is. It's either led by somebody working for some government agency, or they have high-ranking members that are that are working for some government agency. You take the Black Panthers, and somebody got their feelings hurt about the Black Panthers. Out here in the Bay Area, because, you know, people talk about L.A., but the Bay Area is where the Panthers were. Now, Mr. Nelson, did I not take you down the rabbit hole on Robert Aoki?
0: Yep.
1: See, the Black Panthers, we ain't going to let no white folks be leaders. But they let an Asian be a leader who was working for the FBI the whole time. You guys look it up for yourselves. I don't talk about stuff I don't know. Seriously. So when you think you're fighting the system, be very careful, because, like, for example, I'm on LinkedIn. And it really disappoints me because these are the educated people. I'm reading some of the most vitriol, ugly, disgusting things that they're saying about Kamala Harris, Barack Obama, the Democratic Party, and I have no political party affiliation. Mr. Nelson, everything posted on there was either a lie, misinformation, disinformation, or lies by omission. What really troubled me, Mr. Nelson, I knew a lot of the people on that site that were commenting, clicking yes, because I used to work with them. So, Mr. Nelson, when you're on a site like LinkedIn that's supposed to have CEOs, corporate managers, high-ranking armed forces personnel, high-ranking law enforcement personnel, educated people that are clicking like on what appears to me to be not even a human being. It has a first name, no last name, no photograph, but claims to be a former U.S. Air Force and has a U.S. flag in the background. And these people just flock to it. But worse, Mr. Nelson, the ugliness of people and their comments, they don't just click like to the stuff that's being posted. They have to even expand on it to show how much they support what was being posted. And it's probably not even a human being. We're going to have a lot of problems before November because all these folks, when they think that they're fighting the system, they don't even know they're doing exactly what the system wants.
0: All right. Anyway, Mark, I'm going to let you go. But thank you for sharing your thoughts with us this morning.
1: Can I go back to swirling now?
0: Yeah, you can go back to swirling. We teased about that quite a bit. 17 minutes after the top of the hour, family. It's an Open Phone Friday. Free your mind and reach out to us. We'll take your phone calls next.

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0: Hey, Grand Rising family, thanks for rolling with us on this Friday morning and the start of the weekend, 20 minutes after the top of the hour. Just heard from Mark Ranahan, an addendum to Mark. Let me share this with you. We broke so many stories in L.A. because of Mark. We got information, intel, secret information, and the LAPD assigned their intelligence unit a person just to tape the program every day, every single day, because they were wondering where we were getting all this information from. In fact, one of the stories we broke was when they dropped the drugs into L.A. We had to have Mark research some of that for us as well. Because people, you all think it was Gary Webb to start. It started before Gary Webb. It was the Freeway Ricky Ross and his brother David would call up every Friday on an open phone Friday and say, my brother's innocent. Then he'd tell the story, and then Dick Gregory and Mark were there and was telling him about this guy named Blandon. And I thought it was kind of crazy. So we had they checked it out. And then Gary Webb picked it up. And that's how the rest of the world heard about that story. That's what prompted the CIA to come to the radio station trying to have a meeting with us before they had a meeting with the public. We didn't go to the meeting of the station. They wanted us to come meet with them in public. And I was there with Coke. I remember Steve Coke says, nah, they're trying to set you guys up. They want to make it sound like you support what they're doing. So we didn't go. But that's what Mark was telling about write a book. That's just one story. There's so many other stories there. But anyway, let's move on and take some of your phone calls at 800-450-7876. Bob's in Buffalo. He's on line one. Grand Rising, Bob, your thoughts on this open phone Friday.
1: Yes, sir. Blessed love. Another wonderful, interesting show. I just want to say, wake up, everybody, and stay woke. Do research, learn truth, live truth, teach truth, and reject the lie. I think one of the things that this time has told us that we need to be situationally aware, whether you're talking about, I think, Nolan, his last name, Wells, the brother who was found unalived, he thought he was around friends. And we have to realize that we're behind enemy lines. And when I say situationally aware, we have this cursed person who's in office right now creating his own military force, who are well-equipped, well-financed, going around this country masked, doing what they're doing, supposedly collecting illegal aliens, but they're just collecting people off the streets. So as we walk around here thinking that this is a democracy and that we're free people here in this democracy, that this is really a police state that we're living in, and that we have to remain situationally aware. Be aware of the people you're around, the conditions you're around. I think Brother Nolan wasn't situationally aware, and we see where he ended up. We think that this election that they talk about, the stolen election in 2020, but I think the election was stolen in 2024 because Trump was facing charges, had been convicted of a lot of charges, and he supposedly won this last election, and all of a sudden, all of the charges instantly disappeared, and now they're putting in place this police state that we're under, and they have us, as from the time we were children, singing the Star Spangled Banner and pledging allegiance to this nation that has never pledged allegiance to us. So I just want to remind people to listen, learn, research, and stay situationally aware, because things aren't as they appear to be. Thank you for your show, and all the wisdom that you teach us, the classroom is well worth attending and paying attention to. So as a brother here says, pay attention, pay attention, pay attention. Blessed love.
0: All right. Thanks, Bob. Thanks for endorsement at 25 after the top there. Brother Carlos is next. He's on line two. He's in Waldorf, Maryland. Grand Rising, Brother Carlos, your thoughts on this open phone Friday.
2: Grand Rising, my dear brother and WOL family et al. Appreciate you. Brother Carl, I want to, if I could, pick up a little bit on what we discussed last week. And you posed a insightful inquiry or question when we talked about the lead paint in the lead and the paint in the housing stock in certain older cities, particularly in our black communities. And you posed the question as to whether the paint companies were intentional. And I thought about that because it was like a question that we have not dealt with, because this highlights in many respects one of the tools in the psychopathic toolbox of the people that we have to deal with in our community today. And so the resident thought that I have for the day is there is method to their madness, and that method is calculated. Now, a sister came behind us and said that there was lead in the pipes in certain of the older schools where the children were going to the drinking water from the faucets and so forth, and then they go to the restrooms, but it's simply when they wash their hands, the students and so forth would pick up these this lead and so forth, even though they were not aware of that. And so rather than to demolish and to get rid of the older schools and so forth, the authorities, including some of our own black African leaders and so forth, let those schools still prevail. They covered up the water fountains and brought in bottled water and so forth, but still left the other contingent of the lead coming up through in the bathrooms and so forth, where the kids wash their hands and so forth. And then I thought about this in another way. When we think about it, that and this relates to what Brother Siddiqui was saying about how the third eye concept in our community is one in which is being calcified, and how it is how they are using all kinds of chemical means and things to blunt our third eye intuition and so forth. And so when you think about it, Brother Carl, the thing that is most difficult to control with are the thousands of brain cells that you have. These are the brain cells that connect us to the third eye, the pineal gland and so forth that we refer to, that keep us alert and awake and able to uncover or to discover things like when we are under attack. And so if you blunt that third eye concept with all kinds of chemicals and all kinds of things in our community, particularly, then you can control that third eye intuition.
0: Now, right. Let me jump in here for a second, Brother Carlos, because you're connecting the dots at 30 minutes after the topic. You are really connecting the dots. As I mentioned with Brother Siddiqui, we had the psychiatrist, Dr. Richard King. He used to be, he's an ancestor now. We used to call him the melanin man. And he would teach us about the third eye, the pineal gland. And he says that everybody has one, but it's really the black folks have use it more than any other group. And we asked him questions. If the more melanated you are, is your Do you have more, I guess, more use of the pineal gland? Can you work with it more, or is it declines if you're melanin challenged? And he says, no, but black people are more, our ancestors used the pineal gland. How many times have you said something or thought something, say, well, if I had followed my first mind? He said, that's what the pineal gland, and he was teaching us how to use it. So I'm glad you brought that up about the lead paint and the connection to the third eye, the pineal gland. But go ahead and finish your thought. I just thought I'd throw that out there.
2: Yeah. I think about this, Brother Carl. The beautician factor today of our beautiful black sisters who are using extensions and wigs and all the false hair that contains stuff like lead and other additives, paint additives and other additives in those extensions that can penetrate the scalp and the brain and cause all kinds of things like vaginal cancer and also create miscarriages. And all kinds of things for our black sisters who produce our black babies and so forth. And these things, these chemicals are being put into these hair products today that threaten our very existence. So what is the end game? What is the bottom? And the end game, as I think your brother Mark Minahan put it in a broader thing, is depopulation. And we've always said that somebody is out to kill us, and it's just that simple. So. That question that you make the inquiries about is that why would the paint companies do this? Well, they would do it because they have not been regulated. There's a malfeasance among our government entities, intentional in many respects, and capitalistic in other respects, as the greed for money and so forth. And this is the thing that we had. Now, I'll end this with this. Did the lack of the third eye, intuitive thinking, lead to the killing of our dear brother Nolan Wells and other of our young people that have been swept up in this white milieu and what have you? Could the parents have foreseen, and I'm not blaming the parents, but if you use that third eye and intuition that we use in our community, the fight or the flight or the precaution index, could that have saved our brother Nolan Wells or Tasha Fortune down in Jackson, Mississippi, Daniel Irvin in Dallas, Texas, Trey Reed in Cleveland, Mississippi, and Julian Nizita in Charlotte, North Carolina, and on and on and on. Are we being sucked in? And we into this white milieu and what have you, where we lose that third eye perception, that fight or flight syndrome that we need to escape the madness of these psychopaths. And is this one of the tools in the toolbox of the white supremacist psychologists? Something that we should think about, my dear brother. I appreciate you taking my call. Thank you.
0: And I thank you for connecting the dots for us, Brother Carlos. The problem with and you mentioned those unfortunate incidents that happened to some of our people, they don't know about the pineal gland. I bet you most of them don't know about it, haven't even heard of the pineal gland. And if they do, how to activate it. Because once you know about your pineal gland and you activate it, you people, like I mentioned, Dr. Richard King was, and God rest his soul, he was one of our scholars, our top scholars, and he would teach us how to activate your pineal gland, your third eye, that thought, that inner person that's speaking to you. You make the right choice. A lot of us have it, but we go, oh, man, if I'd followed my first line of thought, I'd have done this and done that. And you figure out, well, that's your third eye. But you've got to figure a way out to activate. And when it speaks to you, you've got to act on it. As you mentioned, those people who are in fortunate incidents, if they had that, if they figured out how to work their third eye, you're right, they probably wouldn't have been caught up in that, in those problems that they were caught up in. Many of them now not with us. Listen, we got to take a quick break. If you're on hold, we will get you. That's a promise. If you want to join the conversation, though, free your mind and reach out to us. Our telephone number is 800-450-7876, and we'll take your phone calls next.

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1: 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A South Carolina congresswoman is proposing to bring back the death penalty to Washington, D.C.
2: Republican Congresswoman Nancy Mace has introduced the Restoring the Death Penalty in D.C. Act in the House of Representatives. The act would allow prosecutors to seek the death penalty for a variety of charges, including first-degree murder, murder of a law enforcement officer, first-degree child sexual abuse, and certain acts of terrorism. The district's death penalty was repealed in 1981, and an attempt to restore it in 1992 was shut down by voters. I'm Tammy Trujillo.
1: Vice President J.D. Vance says the number one goal in the war with Iran is cheaper gas for Americans. The number two goal, he says, is to make sure Iran never gets a nuclear weapon. Vance was interviewed on Thursday by Fox News. The trial of a Manassas Park man accused of killing his wife could take up to 7 weeks. Prosecutors and the defense agreed Thursday that the upcoming trial of Naresh Bhatt will be lengthy, with dozens of potential witnesses and thousands of pages of evidence. Mamta Kafli Bhatt disappeared more than 2 years ago. Police believe her husband killed her, dismembered her, and disposed of her remains in dumpsters. This trial is set to get underway in October. At least one person is recovering from injuries following a crash on I-295 North near Pennsylvania Avenue. Authorities say two vehicles collided at around 3 p.m. Thursday, with one of them hitting the back of a D.C. police cruiser. The crash snarled traffic in the area for several hours. In sports, the Nationals held the Cubs to only one hit as they shut out Chicago last night 7-0. Cade Cavalli struck out 10 over 8 innings. The Nats now hit the road and play the Mets tonight. The Orioles had the night off. They begin a 4-game series against the Rays in Tampa tonight. I'm Larry Kofsky. When you're looking for news for Black America, go to news1.com.
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1: Grand Rising family, thanks for starting your weekend with us. It's 17 minutes away from the top of the hour. It's an open phone Friday. This is where we give you a chance to free your mind. Reach out to us at 800-450-7876. Before we go back to the calls, let me just remind you, coming up next week, some of our guests include the University of Houston's Africana professor, Dr. Gerald Horn. Also, Chairman Fred Hampton will be here, political analyst. Dr. Wilmer Leon will also join us. And world traveler and humanitarian Brother Sinclair Skinner is about to go to Morocco, just back from South Africa. He's going to be here as well. So if you are in Baltimore, keep that radio locked in real tight on 1010 WOLB. If you're in the DMV, the Washington metropolitan area, on 1450 WOL. All right, let's go to line three. Asian's in Boston. Grand Rising Asian, your thoughts on this Open Phone Friday.
2: Hi, Mr. Nelson. How are you? Belated happy birthday, by the way. Sorry I missed it last week. Hope you had a good birthday. I want to talk about Egypt. I went there twice. Once with my family, we did the whole Nile cruise, right from Cairo all the way to Aswan and all that. And one thing that strikes you when you're in Egypt is how that culture is so much different than the rest of Africa. Especially sub-Saharan Africa. And all the monuments you see, or everything you visit, I think the narrative there is, this is by the way, their official narrative, is this is all built by them. So when I listen to you and the other caller, you say when you go there, you feel so proud of our people built. What do you mean by our people? Do you mean sub-Saharan?
1: No, I mean the people who are our ancestors. I know because what they're trying to do in Egypt now, they're upset about that. They think that especially African Americans are trying to hijack their culture. And the Arabization, if you call it, of Egypt, and they want to say, no, our people weren't here, and they don't teach that history. And one of the things they're concerned with, though, the black Egyptians who are down in Aswan the Nubian brothers and sisters, they were concerned that they may hear all of this and get, you know, and rise up. And that's their problem. That's the problem where they seem with all the black scholars who come and tell them, hey, you guys created all this, but now you black Egyptians are sort of ghettoized, if you will. You're in Aswan where you are, where the majority of them are, but you're not controlling anything. The last black Egyptian who said he was African was Anwar Sadat. And we all know what happened to him. So that's the struggle that's going on now.
2: Yeah, but I'm talking about the monuments and all the pictures and all the ancient things. They all, nothing there looks like what you would call as Nubian culture or the sub-Saharan culture. In fact, the guides, they specifically emphasize how everything there, all the pharaohs and all the kings and, all the elites in there, they're all basically Semitic looking. They are darker skin, I mean, brown skin, but their features are Semitic.

0: and they in fact emphasize on a picture, they'll show, for example, if there is a chariot that's being drawn, they'll see that these are the Nubian slaves that are drawing it. So they remember there was a professor on your show a few weeks back who said how that the whole thing is being scrubbed since inception to remove all the references to the sub-Saharan culture. And they have definitely succeeded, because I don't think anybody gets that impression that this is built by, you know, other than the Egyptian people you see today in there. So I think that is what where the emphasis should be on a program like you, saying that how they're misleading people, the world. I mean, I don't think anybody... like, I don't know whether it's an Egyptian government policy that all those guides who are trained, they're all trained to give this narrative. They will never give anything good about Nubian culture at all. I mean, they'll give no credit to them. And in fact, you saw the reflection of that in World Cup. In World Cup, there were three northern African countries represented, and they look whiter than the northern African country. I mean, northern European country. It was like a running joke. Like, how is this happening? So I just want to bring that to
1: that's an important point, Asian. Let me say this is that's an important point what you're making. But there is a concerted effort right now to how can I say, Europeanize the history of Egypt, and when our guys, with their guys, I don't know what guys were you what took you around Egypt, but when you go with a Ashra Kwasi, Tony Browder, because I went with Renoka Rashidi, who understand the history. See, some of them are being taught, because they don't teach this to the schools in Egypt about where they came from and how the Arabs invaded Africa. So all of that, as you know, Egypt is part of Africa. You know, it's on the African continent. I mean, but what you're saying,
0: all the management of monuments, and when I talk about guides, they're all certified guides. They have their, logo and all that. And what I discovered that you have to hire only these certified guides. You cannot have some random people taking you around, maybe unofficially, but not officially. So, they're controlling that narrative absolutely 100%. And I think they're succeeding it. That's the main point.
1: And that's a problem there, because many people don't understand when they go to Egypt, they don't know what to look for. They don't, and they will take what those guys who all of them have to be certified, as you're correct, by the Egyptian government. But some of the guides that I know that Brother Tony will use, and also Ashra Kwasi and some other folks who go there as well, these guys understand the real history, and they know the reason why. And again, I say the reason is because the Nubian brothers and sisters in Aswan, who are more docile, and they're concerned that all of a sudden they may get a spine and say, hey, we created this, you know, all this stuff we created, and look how we're being treated, being ghettoized, you know, we're not in the government system, with all of that, and they may rise up. So that's their major concern, and that's why they monitor anybody who says anything that differs from what you saw.
0: Yeah, okay. Thank you, Mr. Nelson. Okay.
1: All right. Thank you, Asia. And thank you for your thoughts, too. And anybody been to Egypt, I'd love to hear what you guys got to say, if it coincide what Asian said, and also what Greg said earlier, because Greg came back from Kemet. 800-450-7876. Aleem's on line 4, calling from Richmond. Grand Rising, Aleem.
2: Grand Rising. Assalamu alaikum, and family. I like much of what Mark from Manheim was saying. I appreciate his comments a lot. A lot of time when listening, we think about the past. I want to say that Minister Farrakhan has told us of much of what America planned to do before it hit. You know, when they attacked Libya, the minister went there to warn Mr. Gaddafi in person. And anytime we get that kind of warning in advance, we need to look into and follow the lead. Much of what the minister told us of what was coming from the virus, the plague that they was trying to attack us with those penicillins and things. Those messages came to us in advance. And so when I hear Mark talk, I would like to, for him to go in more on what was revealed in advance through Minister Farrakhan to warn us as a people. You know, like he told us in advance about what Israel and what Trump was going to do. And this just didn't come from a inside tip from the government. This came from a divine intervention. So in the future, I would like to hear Mark comment when the minister went to Libya to save Gaddafi, talking about the attack. I would like to hear him speak on that a little more. And thank you for letting me, you know, get through this morning. And I have a package for you and brother. I told him I was going to send y'all some T-shirts. So send me your information where to mail it to.
1: All right. Thank you very much. I'll put you on hold, and Kevin will give you that information. Thank you, Brother Ali. Thank you for your thoughts this morning. 6 minutes away from the top of the hour, let's go to line 7. Brother Tony Browder is joining us. Grand Rising, Brother Tony. Welcome back to the program.
3: Good morning, Brother Carl. Good morning. I just happened to tune in about 10, 15 minutes ago and heard you and the previous caller talking about some Egypt-related issues, and felt the need to call in and echo some of what the brother was saying and amplify a few thoughts as well. You know, the concern is African-Americans coming to Egypt and bringing a truth that the Egyptian government, the current Egyptian government, has been trying extremely hard to suppress. So as I mentioned when I was last on the show 2 weeks ago, they have amped up the pressure only against African-American groups. They doubled the security. They have prevented us from lecturing in the evening, as we have done for over 3 decades. And they want us basically to just come, spend our money, and then go home. So that's a untenable position. I've been meeting with some folk. I've got some friends who are former State Department officials. I've been meeting with them, discussing this issue and raising some concerns. And even though they share with me rather candidly that even though we don't have a friend in the White House, someone who is willing to advocate for us as American citizens abroad, there are people of goodwill who know injustice when they see it, and they're willing to go to bat for us. So I've got some meetings lined up, and we'll map out a strategy for how these issues can be addressed and minimized. And I'll keep you and your listeners informed. But something that is
1: let me jump in here because we're coming up. I got to ask you this question, Brother Tony. So what's the reason why? Why is it clamped down? Why do they want this information out?
3: Well, you know, a couple of reasons. One, people have been perpetuating lies and misinformation for so long. And when we present a counter narrative, then that makes these officials and these scholars look like either liars or ignorant people. That's really what's at stake. They want to suppress any competition to the official narrative. And I just texted you a few minutes ago a photograph of Anwar Sadat's mother. Now, last October, the Egyptian government got kicked at me because I had written in a Substack article that Sadat's mother was Nubian. That's a known fact. And so for me to make that statement in an article caused them to shut down the work that we were doing in Egypt, the Base of Restoration Project. And they have since decided that they weren't going to open that project. This is their way of getting back at me for opening my mouth and talking about the history. But anybody can see from that photograph, and it's common knowledge, it's on Wikipedia. Anybody can Google Anwar Sadat's mother and see that she was Nubian. So the pushback that they're offering now.
1: Brother Tony, hold that thought right there. We got to step aside and check the traffic right out of different cities. When we come back, I think this needs to be explained to the family what they're trying to do to curtail the knowledge or stop the knowledge about our ancestors in Egypt. Family, what are your thoughts? It's an Open Phone Friday. Free your mind and reach out to us at 800-450-7876, and we'll take your phone calls next.

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0: And Grand Rising family, thanks for starting your weekend with us. As usual, each and every Friday, we give you a chance to free your mind. And all that is just, you know, speak what's on your mind. You know, leave your talking points behind. And you can reach us at 800-450-7876. If there was a topic that you think we should have discussed and we didn't, or if we did, and somehow you think we came up a little weak, well, reach out to us. Or if there's something going down in your corner of the world and you think the rest of the universe would benefit from hearing about it, as long as it's free and legal, we'd love to hear from you. So free your mind and then reach out to us. Again, our number is toll-free. It's also worldwide. It is 800-450-7876. Before we left, we're speaking with Brother Tony Browder. Brother Tony, chematologist. He just got back from Egypt. And Brother Tony, I don't know if you remember, if you heard, if you were up earlier, we had a call from a Greg who just got back from Kemet. He was on a tour with Ashra Kwesi, and his mind was blown. You know, he was just, it was just lost for words to explain what he saw, what happened to him. And so my question before the break was, why are they keeping this information? Well, I don't want you guys to provide us with this information. What's the bottom line? So I'll let you finish explaining that.
1: Sure. So Carl, what we are witnessing in Egypt, what we have been witnessing in Egypt since 2018, is a dramatic uptick in anti-African-American sentiments, or what I refer to as Afrophobia, fear of black people, fear of Africans. And it's been steadily increasing since 2018. And what it represents is a certain element within the current Egyptian government that is using accusations against African-Americans to stoke feelings of nationalism. So we're witnessing the same thing right here in this country, white nationalism. We're witnessing the same thing all across Europe. Whenever white folk and their proxies feel threatened, they circle the wagons and begin to talk about white fragility and the need for white men specifically to shore up their territory. So the Egyptians, basically honorary whites. And so they have a need to continue to perpetuate this false narrative that their ancestors were the people responsible for building the pyramids, temples, and monuments. So it's a story that's been told for hundreds of years, but anyone who understands the history knows that the Arabs did not arrive into Egypt until 648 AD, and they came in as conquerors. Anyone who knows the history knows that when the Arabs came in, they were the ones responsible for removing all of the stone from the pyramids to build mosques and bridges. They were the ones, it has been documented, who were responsible for taking pot shots at the Sphinx, because they consider anything that was created before the birth of Muhammad is haram. So there's this inconsistency, this historical inconsistency, which doesn't jive. And so what many of our scholars have done, the John Lee Clarks, the Dr. Benz, the H.E. Hilliards, Charles Finch, and Sirima, and others, what they've done was to revive a discussion that is over 100 years old, where African and African-American scholars have documented the African foundations of Nile Valley civilization and the spread of the knowledge and those people from the Nile River Valley to the Niger River Valley. That information has been thoroughly documented, but it's been suppressed. And with us now bringing that information forward, we're creating a dilemma for those in power who want to suppress this information at all costs. So that's what we're dealing with now in real time. And the only thing that can keep this ball moving forward is for African Americans to be clear about our history, African history. Egypt is in Africa. Egypt is not in the Middle East. There's no such place as the Middle East. That was a geopolitical move in order to separate Egypt from Africa and African people from their own history and culture. So we've got to wake up. We've got to be intelligent. We've got to do the research. And we have to talk intelligently and present documented information that supports this narrative. So that is what's at stake. And, you know, my coming on your show, Carl, affords me the opportunity to share what I know in real time. And I think I may have said it the last time I was on the show, but I really realized, based on the pushback that we're getting now from the Egyptian government and from the national security elements within the Egyptian government, they are using our study tours to Egypt as a foil to say that we can potentially disrupt the national security of Egypt by causing the Nubian population in Aswan particularly to rise up. So that's BS. I know it's BS. They're doing what they feel they need to do in order to survive. But the key to changing the situation is African-American. The more we understand this history, the more we can articulate this history and spread it to other people all around the world, the quicker these dynamics will change. So, you know, it's a discussion that you will be hearing more about in the coming months. I'm slated to do my last study tour to Egypt in December. And right now I'm working to ensure that I'll be able to do the lectures as I've done for the past almost four decades. And then I'm trying to reason with reasonable people who are there. So we're working through some back channels, trying to get some things changed so that we will be, we will feel as though we are wanted in Egypt and not just being corralled and surveilled in order to prevent us from interacting with the Nubian population as we have always done.
0: All right. Brother Tom, before we let you go, Dr. Daoud Watts, you introduced us to Dr. Watts. He's been on this program as a guest several times. He's made his transition. Can you fill us in on what happened with Dr. Watts?
1: Sure, sure. Well, his daughter called me last week to tell me that that he passed. He had been hospitalized and had a heart attack and passed last Wednesday. So we're in the process of organizing a memorial service, which will be held this Sunday at the Thurgood Marshall Center from 3 until 5. So in Kiki Taifa, is going to be involved in that, who's on the show regularly. Greg Carr, who's returning from Egypt today, is going to be doing the libation. And we're going to, you know, honor another fallen comrade and cherish his memory and lift him up as an ancestor. That same day, that same Sunday, the 16th, is also the birthday of Anoka Rashidi. And so I'm going to be participating in an online discussion about Renoko, his life, and his work. We're doing this program in sponsorship with the Renoko Rashidi Institute. His sister and sister Teresa have been working tirelessly to keep Renoko's name and legacy alive. So we're going to be doing that on Sunday as well. And I might add that yesterday, the 13th of August, was the 19th anniversary of the passing of Asa Hilliard. So for me, this is a time of deep reflection as I'm reflecting on the loss of two comrades who have been instrumental in my development, and now the loss of Daoud Malik Watts, who, you know, Daoud was kind of like the Renoka Rashidi of D.C., man. He knew West African history like I know the back of my hand. And so we're losing our stalwarts, but that also means that other people need to step up. And as others step up to fill the void, they have left a record of how you do the scholarship, how you do the research, how you do the presentation. And my position has always been, Carl, we don't have to make anything up. Our history is so grand and so glorious and so deep that all we need to do is recite the information that our scholars have preserved and presented to us and pass this information on to the next generation, and we're going to be all right. That's where things are going, and I'm sure over the course of the next, you know, decade or so, we will be proven correct and hopefully acknowledged for having opened up some new avenues research, not just in Egyptian history, but Kushite history, Ethiopian history, and the entire Nile Valley, as well as the migration of Africans from the Nile to the Niger. Let me share this with you real quick, Carl, before I go. I had a wonderful conversation on Wednesday with a Nigerian brother who was in contact with me by Dr. Molefe Asante. And he had read or he had seen a presentation I had done about Abubakar Lam's book, Paths from the Nile, which documents six migrations from the Nile River Valley to the Niger River Valley. This brother has some interesting information which validates migration of Africans from the Nile into Nigeria. He also has had several communications with Abubakar Lam, who is alive, who lives in Senegal, and I'm looking forward to having a conversation with him myself, expanding this knowledge, and hopefully there's a possibility we may even try to bring him to the States. So I would love to introduce him to the WRO family and have him share the expansive work that Sheikh Abdeljob, Kefa Luvinga, and other African scholars who understand very clearly that Egypt is an indigenous, ancient African civilization, and that the traces of that civilization continue to exist in West Africa today. So that's one of the things on the horizon, Carl, and I'll keep you and the WOL family informed.
0: All right, and thank you for introducing us to Dr. Dawood Watts, his homegrown service. I'm not sure what's called chemetically, but it's going to be at the Thurgood Marshall Center. It's on 12th Street. Can you give us the exact address, 12th Street?
1: Sure.
0: Northwest?
1: Sure. It's a memorial service. Dawood was a practicing Muslim, so he was buried last Thursday. So we are his daughter, Bill Keith, is spearheading this memorial service, which will be at the Thurgood Marshall Center, 1816 12th Street Northwest, 12th Street between S and T. It is from 3 o'clock until 5 o'clock. There'll be discussions about Dawood and his work, and there will also be a display of many of his publications. He was the founder of Afro Visions back in the 80s. He produced a number of cutting-edge publications documenting different aspects of African, West African history and culture that were often overlooked. So we're going to honor this brother at the Thurgood Marshall Center, and then I've got to run upstairs to my office and jump on the Zoom to discuss Renoko Rashidi. So it's going to be a busy weekend, but I can't think of a better way to spend my time than honoring two brothers who dedicated their lives to uplifting African people.
0: All right. Thank you, Brother Tony. Thank you for sharing your thoughts this morning.
1: All right. Take care, Carl. Peace.
0: That's a chematologist, Brother Tony Browder. 14 of the top there. Let's go to Brooklyn. Brother Calvin's winning. First, he's online, too. Grand Rising, Brother Calvin. Your thoughts on this open phone
2: Friday. Peace, Brother Carl. I recently met Robin Walker, the author of When We Ruled. I met him in London. And I want to see how we can get him on your program.
0: Oh, of course. I'm familiar with his work, but not him himself. I can put you on to, I'll give you my email address. Maybe we can start the conversation from there.
2: Right.
0: Do you have a pen or a pencil ready? Or
2: hold on.
0: I'll tell you what, because we come up on a break, and we're going to put you on hold. When we
2: right.
0: go to the break, Kevin will give you all the information. Again,
2: okay.
0: Is he open to coming on the program and share his thoughts with us first?
2: Sure, because I was just with him. I have his details and everything. So if you can give me some information that I can share with him, we can have him on. And also, one more thing. I seem not to be able to get your broadcast live in London. I don't know what I'm doing wrong.
0: Oh, shouldn't
2: your
0: be
2: live
0: a problem.
2: Broadcast. I can get your podcast, but not the live broadcast.
0: Yeah, because we do have a lot of listeners in London. I don't. One of them is Paul. I don't know how they listen, but and we got some folks in Manchester who listen all the time. Some people in Birmingham. I have conversations with folks that text me while the program is going on. Some people in South London, Croydon. You know, so we got a lot of listeners in the UK. I don't know what the issue is, but I'll check it out because it's streamed. So it's not the radio station. Because the radio station. The stream is, I guess, the service there who decides whether or not to pick up the stream. But what they can do if they don't get the stream on the DC level, they can also try the Baltimore level as well. So you can share that information with them. But listen, we got to take a short break with me, and I'm going to put you on hold, and Kevin will give you all the information, and we'll try to get him on the air. But thank you for sharing that information with us this morning.
2: Thank you so much, Brother Carl.
0: All righty, Brother Calvin Collins from Brooklyn. 800-450-7876 is an open phone Friday. 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
6: 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Tragedy thrives on that one bad decision, one unnecessary risk, one moment of believing that it couldn't possibly happen to me. There was a time in our past when our main concentration was on survival. Our elders were considered strict when they would not allow us to go to anyone's house before everyone in that house was checked out. They firmly believed that the company we keep in our youth will determine the outcome of our future, and they were bound and determined that every generation would do better than the one before. Oftentimes, when a young person's future is interrupted by tragedy, it serves as a wake-up call to remind us to accept the reality that we are uniquely different from other cultures. Understanding that difference obligates us to make certain that our young survive so that they too can experience a future.
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0: Van Rising family, thanks for rolling with us on this Friday morning and starting your weekend with us. It's an open phone Friday. That's the name of the program. You know how to reach us. 800-450-7876. And just brother Calvin from Brooklyn, he talked about being in London. Let me just share this. We don't like to brag all the time, but we're doing real well. This program is in the top 1% globally podcast. Let me say that again. Top 1% globally. I thought I'd share with that. Somebody sent me that a few weeks ago, and I said, okay, interesting. But thank you for all of those people who download the podcast. It's probably where we have a huge contingent in Europe and also on the continent as well. And thank you all for checking in with us. 800-450-7876. Marvin's in Baltimore. He's on line one. Grand Rising, Marvin, your thoughts on this open phone Friday.
1: Hey, Tom, how you doing this morning, man?
0: Still learning, Marvin.
1: Hey, Tom. The only thing I've got to say this morning is a few things, not that much, but what I want to say is that all the information that I hear my people come to this radio station and talk and say, I mean, I ain't not the mad one of them. All of them got a different opinion, and all their opinions to me is good. It's like a family. But the thing is, we talk about the white man a lot, and we know what we're talking about. But what plan do we have for it? The plan that we should have for it is what we talk about, what we gather, all the information that we've got now. We got enough. We don't need to talk about the white man no more. We need to put all our information together and come up with a plan. See what I'm saying? I mean, my people, listen, I'm telling you again, my people is good. These people come on this radio station, I'm not knocking there. One of y'all. All of y'all got an opinion about something that's good. Don't y'all think it's time for y'all to put those opinions together? It ain't gonna cost y'all nothing to do it. And we don't have to let, like I say, I'm on myself repeating myself. I'm gonna say this one more time. We don't have to talk about the white man no more. We have enough evidence of whatever we need now. Let's deal with it. I'll see y'all later.
0: Thanks, Marvin. And we're not even talking about that group at all. We're trying to come up with solutions. That's where we are at. 800-450-7876, because you know we've got some problems. Line 3, Ron's in Tacoma Park, Maryland. Grand Rising, Ron, your thoughts on this Open Phone Friday.
2: Yeah, good morning, Brother Kwesi, and good morning to the WO family. Brother Kwesi, you know I've been in the renewable energy sector for quite some time. And one of the things that we have been able to do, thanks to your generosity, Carl, was back in 2018, we were able to get information out about a program called the Solar Fall Program, which was a pilot program which was started here in Washington, D.C., by Mr. Ted Trabue, who is currently still on the Public Service Commission, Mr. Mark Davis and Daryl Green, NFL Hall of Famer. Now, I bring up the community solar program call because it ties into a subject matter that I'm going to be doing my show on today, which I produce a show called Solar Now and the podcast called Solar Now and the Future with its Economic Impact on Black America is, what is the real reason for the resignation of Mr. Emil Thompson, who is chairman of the Public Service Commission here in Washington, D.C., and also Mr. Ted Trabue? Mayor Bowser put both of their names up to the D.C. City Council for their to be extended. But the current Democratic nomination for mayor, Mrs. Janice George and Mr. Charles Allen, they would not approve that. So what we have, Carl, we have in the U.S., we have nationally only 207 public service commissioners serving on public service commissions around the nation, but we only have 15 African Americans. Washington, D.C. is the only place in America where you have a three-commission public service commission that are all made up by African Americans, Mr. Emil Thompson, Mr. Ted Trabue, and Mr. Beverly. They have done an outstanding job, Carl, in terms of their track record in protecting the utility ratepayers of the District of Columbia. And we are caught in a catch-22 because we reside within the PJM region, which is the regulatory entity that controls the grid that impacts 13 states and the District of Columbia. Now, in 2025-26, the PJM, which is the organization that sets the annual wholesale rates, and I was just on you. I just called in several weeks ago in May talking about there was a press conference which was held by the Chesapeake Bay organization and the Maryland Conservation of Voters talking about the meeting that was held in Baltimore. At that time, Carl, the PJM chose to cap out the $329.17 settlement cap for all 13 states and the District of Columbia. So to put this in perspective, Brother Carl, we went from paying $28.92 in 25-26 to $269.92. That was a 900% rate hike. So we went from paying as ratepayers from $2.2 billion to $14.7 billion. In May of this year, the PJM came back and they capped out the settlement cap, which was $300.29. So we got hit with a $16 billion electricity rate hike as of June 1. Now, it's hard to believe that Mr. Allen and Mrs. George serve on the council, and I know she is an attorney, with having Tommy Wells as her former head of the D.C. Department of Energy and Environment director, they're not aware of this. They have blamed Brother Emil Thompson and Brother Tribune for that rate hike. That is unconscionable. Mr. Ted Tribune, while he was the director of DCSEU, which is the agency which DOEE contracts, they put over $20 million. They were putting that annually to put solar systems on rooftops for D.C. residents. Their accomplishments are so outstanding, Carl, that they put over 1,130,000 units on residents in all eight wards, low and moderate income residents. They built out enough capacity with what we call micro mini grids on the top of buildings and parking lots that they have been able to enroll 11,000. The solar subscription companies have been able to enroll over 11,000 D.C. residents in subscription solar. That's not on your roof. That's a subscription piece. It is free, F-R-E-E, to anyone who pays an electric bill in 13 states, 15 states in the District of Columbia. But for this gentleman, Brother Emil Thompson, to submit his resignation and be accused and blamed, and Brother Ted Preview, who possibly extension, because their positions expired on June 30, 2026. Mayor Bowser, as I said, put up their name several times to the city council. For them not to be extended is a travesty to our nation's capital and our ratepayers, because these brothers have done their job. And I know about that, Carl, because you have given me the ability to come on your show and talk about these various programs over the years and warn our people about the impact of data centers on this. Matter of fact, out of the $16 billion rate cost, $9.3 billion is directly because we live in the PJM and we have over 1,501 data centers online throughout these 13 states that make up the PJM regulatory entity. So it's totally unfair when the governors of the 13 states and the mayor had to get together and sue the PJM at the Federal Regulatory Commission and state legislatures, in those state legislatures, don't have a seat at the table with the PJM. This is the PJM is comprised of 1,131 corporations who are vested in the fossil fuel industry, and we know those are the people who are backing Trump. So this is a travesty. Our people in the district need to be sending letters of support on behalf of these brothers. And Mr. Thompson has already submitted his Neil Thompson has already submitted his resignation. And if you read his letter that he has posted on the Public Service Commission website, it is very, very chilling to see the fact that Tommy Wells knows this, and he is Mrs. George's campaign manager. They know better, Carl. So I want you to...
0: Well, let me jump in here and ask you this, though, Ron, before you go, have you asked for a meeting directly with Ms. George? Have you done that?
2: Well, I'm going to be going to her listening sessions in September and bringing this up. I've made calls, but nobody's gotten back to me, Carl, so... That's all you can do. You can't make anybody do anything, but you can reach out. I'm just saying, I think the sister is brilliant. She's a very sharp sister, but she's new to the process. So I try to give everybody, because she just came on the council in 2021. She was elected in 2020. So what I'm saying is, but Tommy Wells knows better, Carl. He knows better. And he has the hookup with the corporate interests that have come through DOEE wanting to do business. So he has the ability to raise money for anybody he chooses to raise money. I think he has some alternative motives. I think they want to justify the D.C. Public Service Commission and put somebody there that, in them two brother slots that don't look like us. And I have, that's very concerning to me, because not because they're black, because they have done the work. And they've done an outstanding job. So, yes, Carl, I've reached out. But anybody want to get in contact with me, it's 202-246-4924. And they can go to my website at positivechangepc.com. I will be doing my show this morning, Solar Now in the Future with its Economic Impact, and laying out these dynamics for our community, because this is a travesty. And for anyone out there who is living in the DMV market area, my company, the Positive Change Purchasing Corporation, we have launched a marketing campaign for the DMV. People can go buy Best Cuts at Georgia Avenue. Brother Fred, you can pick up postcards there, scan the barcode, pass the information on, because this is free. But these programs are going to cap out. Maryland right now has room for 300,000 people to enroll. The District of Columbia does not have a cap. Virginia just passed legislation increasing their community solar subscription for 125,000 more residents in Virginia. So we need to get people to lock in their rates to protect themselves, because the price of electricity ain't going nowhere but continually through the roof.
0: All right. Thank you for sharing that for us. And Ron, thank you for being on guard for us, because, you know, they think we're asleep at the wheel, but you're there watching them. So, and thank you for reporting.
2: Keep us in the loop. Back on for an hour, brother, because the drive-bys of these quick shows, I appreciate this on Friday, but it's a lot of stuff happening and impacting our people in this energy thing sector. And, Carl, you've been the only one that's given any voice to this thing. And it's tragic what's happening around the country to our black developers and our black farmers, and how these data centers are coming in and taking their lands, and the white folks is benefiting, we being left out. It is tragic what is happening under the renewable energy industry, and none of it would have taken place without the black folks. And that is what has me warm about this. Everybody's running in our face. Well, we got to vote, but we need to vote our interests. I'm concerned about black folks' interests, us getting ahead, because everybody else has circled the wagons, and they're looking out for their communities and their interests. And if we don't do that, the creator takes care of those who take care of themselves. And I'll close on that note, brother. You have a blessed day. Thank you once again.
0: Thank you, Ron. 800-450-7876. Brother Ray is calling us from New York City. He's on line 4. Grand Rising, Ray, your thoughts on this open phone Friday.
3: Good morning. Good morning, Carl. You can hear me?
0: Sure.
3: Okay, good. Yeah, because sometimes my phone drops. Right. Yeah, first of all, I want to say about Frank Wills that Marv and I had mentioned. You know, okay, maybe he was eating a hamburger. I never heard that before, but, you know, that's just information we haven't heard. But, and maybe he was late, but he did do his job. But the poor brother, he was pretty much punished for doing that job. I mean, he did catch them red-handed, you know, the plumbers group. But if he had been a white
0: man. Oh, you're talking about Frank Wells. You tell folks what you're talking about, Ray. Well, you're talking about Frank Wells.
3: The Watergate scandal. And it was a black man. He was the security guard. And he caught the plumbers burglarizing the Democratic National Convention. It was at the Watergate Hotel. And he caught them. And that started the whole investigation of Watergate and led to the eventual downfall of Richard M. Nixon. But if he...
0: And he was ostracized for doing that.
3: He lost
0: Dick Gregory had to help him out.
3: Yeah, he had a hard time. Getting a job, and the poor man died broke. And he was, the man was hounded to death. Okay, so yeah, he's a hero. Regardless if he was on a break or eating a hamburger, regardless, the man did do his job and he paid a price for it. Now let's get to what Tony brought up. It's interesting that he had mentioned that.
0: Hold that thought right there, Ray. We got to take a short break, our last break. I'll let you finish your thought on the other side. It's 23 minutes away from the top of the hour, family. It's an open phone Friday. Free your mind and reach out to us. Our telephone number is 800-450-7876, and we'll take all your phone calls next.

0: 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Come make some.
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0: Carl Nelson here again, family. I hope you're enjoying another great weekend. Join us right here on Monday morning when Chairman Fred Hampton returns to our classroom. The chairman will highlight the dedication of an Emmett Till Memorial. But before Chairman Fred Hampton, political analyst and author, Dr. Wilmer Leon will examine the dynamics between the progressive wing of the Democratic Party and its establishment members. And Washington, D.C. world traveler and humanitarian, Brother Sinclair Skinner will kick off the session. Brother Sinclair has just returned from South Africa and is about to leave for Morocco. 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
1: Book on him back in the 80s, and it really didn't mention it. Before Nasser, there was a Sudanese guy who was supposed to be the head of the government when they did the revolution, but they removed him, and then Nasser took over. And, you know, after Gamal Nasser died, Sadat came in, and then he was murdered years later in a coup. But that's very interesting because, yeah, and I said, wait a minute, yeah, I know what Tony Brown's talking about, because when I was in Dr. Klauser, he pointed that out to me. Well, not just to me, to all of us who was in the class. And then I brought that up that I read the book, and he just pointed that out. I said, yeah, that's very interesting.
2: Well, let me share this with you, Ray. Tony texted me a picture of his mother, you know, Sadat's mother. She's clearly Nubian or African, if you will. She's very melanated.
1: Now, one other thing before I leave is that a friend of mine pointed out that, you know, and you've heard it because you had the guy on your show. The Nubians are classified as Caucasians here in this country. And there was a guy you had on, he tried to get that classification changed. But the Nubians, and just like also the people, the Fulani people, they have straight hair. And I know that because I've had a number of Fulani home attendants, and I know their hair is kind of straight like that. So what I'm trying to say is that all black people from Africa don't have kinky hair like us. There are black people who did not dye or straighten their hair, and their hair is naturally straight like that.
2: Well, let me ask you. That's interesting that you mentioned. Let me ask you that, because you're correct, but you can look at some Pakistanis, you can look at some Indians who are dark-skinned, melanated, but they have straight hair. So would you consider them African, or would you give them...
1: I would consider them Asiatic blacks. So I'm not going to say every black person is African. They are Asian. I mean, I'm not going to say, well, everybody was black. No. They are Asiatic black. Now, they are black people, as you've had people come on the show pointed out. There are black people in India who came there several thousand years ago who have kinky hair just like us, who immigrated from Africa just like all people, but they didn't go through the change, the transformation. You know, that whole transfer, that's a long story about how, you know, we the African, then the lighter skin, but one of the transformations was the straightening, the lessening of the hair and the hair being relaxed and the whole thing. And they didn't get intermixed with the invaders from the north and then that whole thing. But no, those people who have the straight hair and who are black, they are Asiatic. I'm not going to tell any black person from outside of Africa, who is black as the ace of spades, so to speak, just a term of, you know, just description, that, well, no, you're African. If they say that they're Asiatic, they don't want to say they're African, then that's who they are. The people in the South Pacific, the Fiji Islands, now, some of them did come from Africa, but if they acknowledge they see themselves as Asiatic, then they're Asiatic. They're South Pacific people. I'm not gonna force them into that. The Hawaiians. You could look at a picture of King Kamehameha and the last reigning ruler of Hawaii, the queen that was there. Definitely a black woman. But I'm not gonna say to her, "Well, you're African." No, she saw herself as a Hawaiian woman, and I'm not gonna try to drag her in this way. You're African. She knew who and what she was, and she died a queen of Hawaii. Not an African queen of Hawaii.
2: Well said. Thanks, Ray. Thanks for sharing your thoughts with us.
1: Have a good
2: history
1: and a good weekend.
2: Up there as well. All righty. 13 away from the top. Our brother Haki's next.

0: He's on line five. Grand Rising, brother Haki, your thoughts on this Open Forum Friday.
1: Thank you, brother Carl. No, and that's good news that you got your, you know, your number one podcaster, like I expected, right? Good job. Good job with that. But I wanted to mention, interesting, Carl, I was in the Navy. I was on an aircraft carrier like the Abraham Lincoln. I was on what's called the USS John C. Stennis. And, you know, I could imagine, because we actually, you know, were in the Persian Gulf, like some operation for like 89 days, like literally out at sea. So, I mean, you know, I can imagine, I think I need to apply for my disability, whatever, for that PTSD. But, I mean, it's I can imagine.
0: Hold on right there, brother. What was it like, though? Did you get cabin fever? I mean, 89 days after?
1: 81 days out at sea.
0: But after 20 days, I mean, after a week?
1: Yeah.
0: What was it like, though?
1: I think this Abraham Lincoln thing, I think they were, like, having, like, real operations. We were just, like, you know, I don't know if it was called something shield, like Iraqi shield or something. And, I mean, we just trained almost every night, fire and all kind of other preventative types of things. It was always, you know, something. Almost every night we didn't go to sleep till 10 o'clock. That was it. It was hot, you know, like, I mean, and just imagine those people on a flight deck. I didn't have to work, for instance, on a flight deck, but they could get 120, 130 with, you know, like up there. I mean, these people, they barely slept. I could imagine, with the flight deck people were under, you know, so that's, you know, I worked in an office, but, so yeah, that's really interesting. You know, so to hear that story, but I also wanted to mention real quick, yeah, Carl. So that InvestFest conference, it was very interesting, unique experience for me, just to, you know, I've heard about it for the last 6 years. That's in Atlanta. And of course, NABJ was after, but, you know, people, you know, because something happened that was real popular. So one of the brothers said something. They went on the Breakfast Club and said that the city of Atlanta didn't support them. So that was a big, big debate, you know, that everybody saying that they were, some were saying they were ungrateful, and then some were saying, like, what should Atlanta do, you know, for them? So, but my thing is, Carl, and I'll just, you know, let you get another call if you got one. But I appreciate what the ABC did. They had their conference at you know, HBCU. I know that this conference in Atlanta had like 31,000 people. So, you know, they had Steve Harvey, Serena Williams. I mean, those are the, you know, celebrities, and Nick Cannon. But, you know, and a lot of, I spent most of my time in the, you know, with the people when the vendor area, they had some good black businesses, you know, that had some valuable, insightful information about conserving business, you know, conserving black wealth, creating black wealth. So, you know, and ownership. So I just appreciate, you know, those people that came out, you know, and I was able to network with a lot of people, spent a lot of money, you know, trying to support the vendors, you know, so I know how it is being out there and don't nobody support you. So, yeah.
0: All right. Thank you, brother.
1: All right,
0: we're going to keep moving. All right. Thank you for sharing your thoughts with us this morning. Nine away from the top there. Robert's in Kansas City. He's on line one. Grand Rising, Robert, your thoughts on this Open Forum Friday.
2: Yes, sir. Thanks for taking my call, Carl. I was thinking about this rapper named NBA Youngboy. I guess President Trump had given him a pardon, I don't know, a year or two ago. But anyway, he's been in the news because I guess he's moved to, he said he's going to move to South Korea and never come back to the U.S. But what I was thinking interesting about him, Carl, is that he's 26 years old and he has... he's got 13 children by 10 different women, you know. And the question I ask myself this all the time, Carl, I'm like, why would you? I'm talking about these females.
0: Robert, Hold that. Maybe that's why he doesn't want to stay in the States. He's got 13 baby mama, or 10 baby moms, whatever. That's a lot of child support. But go ahead and finish your thought. That's what jumped out.
2: And here's the thing, Carl. This is the question I ask myself about these females. Why would you open your legs up to somebody just because they can sing and dance? You know, but our women, a lot of our young women, and that's all they listen to is hip hop music, because I park in a convenience store and I listen to the music coming out of their vehicles, where most of these rappers are singing about sex, money, violence, and material things and about themselves. But like I asked myself, well, why would you open your legs up to somebody who can sing and dance? That's your motive for being with him. But a lot of our young women they actually go out looking for these type of guys who make this type of music, who sing about the type of subjects that they are singing about. They actually go out and look to be with these type of guys, you know. And just, and I know you got other calls, but I'll just use an example. I'm sitting up here in the parking lot at this Family Dollar store, and this young woman, she walks up to me and asked me if she could give me, if I could give her a ride home, you know. And so she had a little boy with her. He was like 2 or 3. And so I, you know, she told me she was homeless. She didn't have any money to get on the bus. She's mixed. She's half Filipino and half Black. And so I went ahead and gave her a ride home, because I, you know, I do ride share anyway. And she was telling me, she said she hadn't seen the father of her child since her child was born. And she's only 19, and she's homeless and staying with an auntie that she can't get along with. But as I said before, Carl, a lot of our young women are drawn to be with these type of men that's going to destroy them, that just destroys them. You know what I'm saying? But what can you do about it? You know, but that's what Brother Siddiqui talked about programming yesterday, you know. But so when you've been programmed to be with somebody who's going to destroy you, and the system, that's why the system pays these rappers the money that they pay them, because they know at the end of the day that all that type of message in that music, they already know that it's going to destroy the Black family. They know that. That's why they pay these rappers tens of millions of dollars to produce that type of music, because they know it's going to destroy the Black family. But anyway, thanks for taking my call, Carl.
0: All right. Thank you, Robert, in Kansas. See, let me just say this, get this off my chest. You know, I was in the store the other day, the supermarket, and there was this sister in her pajamas. In her pajamas, with the thing on her head, and pajamas, slippers, and wasn't even looking clean. And it was a young, this is a, you know, got some miles on her. And I was wondering, is that where we're at now? And we're in the checkout line, and people are looking at her and staring. I know the white folks are whispering about her, you know, and they were behind me. She got on her pajamas. Is that where we are now? So, you know, Kevin, I hear about this stuff, but when you see it in the flesh, it's like, yeah, this is real. But Kevin,
3: it's called loungewear, though.
0: Is that what it is now?
3: That's the marketing. You can wear it out? Yeah, it's loungewear. It's made out of flannel, the flannel stuff. So that's what the trend is now.
0: So she wasn't in a
3: she wasn't in flannel
0: nightwear.
3: She was in lingerie.
0: Wow.
3: You're not saying.
0: Amazing. But Kevin, what's going on this weekend?
3: This weekend, I invite everyone to tune in to Sunday Joy, 12 to 3 on our sister station, Praise 92.7, 95.9. But meanwhile, in the city, there is yoga at the Krieger Museum. If you want to learn to exercise in the yoga fashion, there's a vintage car show. I love cars at the Martin Luther King Library. They always have something great at the Martin Luther King Library at 901 G Street, and it's free. And there's also a lecture about Dr. Madea Allen, and she talks about eating healthy. And that'll be at the Anacostia Museum, 1901 Ford Place in Southeast. So those are the events, and, you know, there's a lot happening in the city. There are museums and everything that you can check out, too. Malcolm X Park is having an Eat an Apple with Me event. I'm not sure what that's about, but Martin Luther King Park is – Malcolm X Park is at 16th Street Northwest.
0: All right. and family. Also, a celebration of life for Dr. Dawood Watts. You've heard him on this program quite a time, as Brother Tony mentioned. It's going to be at Thurgood Marshall Center. That's on 12th Street, Northwest D.C. That's going to take place Sunday at 3 o'clock. So those of you who remember Brother Dawood Watts, make sure you go out and check him out and give him a good send-off. Family, before we leave you, I just want to remind that small minds like to talk about people. Like to gossip a lot. Average minds talk about events, you know, like concerts and ball games. But great minds come together, discuss ideas, trying to provide some solutions to all our problems. You know, we have a lot of problems. Thank you for sharing your mornings with us. Stay strong, stay positive, please stay healthy. We'll see you Monday morning, 6 o'clock, right here in Baltimore on 1010 WOLB, and also in the DMV on 1450 WOL.

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7: Ladies and gentlemen, welcome to another exciting episode of Mick Unplugged. And today we're joined by a transformational speaker, an amazing coach, and an author who's dedicated to helping people uncover their true selves. Please join me in welcoming my guy, Mr. Rocky Garza. Rocky, how are you doing today, brother?
8: Man, I'm doing wonderful, Mick. Thank you so much for having me on the show.
7: Rocky, man, been a huge fan of yours. Wanted to tell you personally, thank you for being the human being that you are. You do so much good for corporations. You do so much good in your community that you're an example. And I'll just be honest, man. Like I like following your lead on the example that you set. So I just wanted to personally tell you, thank you, bro.
8: Thank you. Thank you. I really appreciate that, Mick. I think it's something I am learning and I probably will the rest of my life. Two things. Number one is to say thank you. I tend to not want to say thank you, not because I don't appreciate it, because what that means that I might acknowledge that it's true. And I think oftentimes in our lives, our hesitation to accept a compliment isn't because we don't believe it. It's because of we're the unknown that comes from what if we do. And I think the second part of that is, you know, it's been a work in progress, just like you. It's taken decades to try to really hone in on what is that. And I'm just now, probably now more than ever, which I hope I get to say this for the rest of my life. Now feel like I'm really dialing into what it is I can bring to the world that I can do that allows me to stay in my lane, to trust my gut, to do those things while simultaneously creating environments for other people to do the exact same thing, and recognizing that the overlap of the Venn diagram is so small if we'll stay in our lane that we can create a picture collectively that we could never just do by ourselves.
7: One of the things that I appreciate about you is something that you said and alluded to that I'm going to ask you to elaborate on. What I heard you say essentially is success doesn't happen overnight. And the reason, and I'm just going to say it, these are the words of Mick and Mick only, so don't yell at Rocky for saying this, but the reason that most people don't get the success that they're supposed to get is because at some point they stop along the way. What Rocky has done, he never quits. Doesn't matter the highest of highs or the lowest of lows, you never quit because that great win that you just had yesterday. And I don't know about you, Rocky, but I'm not in a spot where I can just like let last week's success be the end because my legacy, not financially, my legacy depends on the work that I'm going to continue to do. And so I'd love for you to elaborate on that. Just success doesn't happen overnight, bro.
8: No. Well, and I think not only does success not happen overnight, but success is not a destination. Like I think that's why most individuals stop, or even you and I occasionally have the moment we think we should stop or we think we might stop. Why? Well, because we are obsessed. And I say we, like collective human beings, in my experience, we are obsessed with the idea of arrival. That we think if we could get there, and if I can get there faster than you, then I could stop quicker than you, which means I could have more time to do what I want because I don't do what I want now. Therefore, if I could get to the place I could do what I want, then I would finally have arrived. And so we call that success. And I think there's a moment where if we allow ourselves to note that, to your point, the only thing that I can guarantee that happens tomorrow within my capacity of human understanding is the sun's going to go down tonight and it's probably going to come up tomorrow. And when we go to wake up tomorrow, everything you did today will either have been a block added to the home you are building, or it will have been a hammer to the block previously that will be gone. The reality of both what is possible and what is true is today. That's what present is. Present is all the possibilities of what could be and what is actually occurring. So I think if we can remove the idea of success from being singular, if we can remove it from a destination, if we can remove it from the idea of this mountaintop, and if I could just get to that mountain, then the view there will be so great that will be so great after that view and your Cliff Bar and your sandwich and the photo you take and the Instagram you did, you're going to walk down the mountain, my guy. You're going to go back to the valley and life is lived in the valley. But the valley's not sexy. The day-to-day is not sexy.
7: Ladies and gentlemen, you're going to get a glimpse into the conversations that Rocky has, the methodologies that he teaches, the principles that he provides for those that are around him. Rocky, where did this start?
8: Love, let me be very clear when it started. Love my mom, love my dad, love my grandparents, love my family, aunts, uncles, cousins, everybody who was a part of the process. And, okay, A-N-D, it's a very powerful word. And you can live a life where you have all of your material needs and recognize that there are many things in life that are missing. My parents got divorced when I was young, right before I turned 2. Never lived with my dad growing up. Love my dad. Have the best relationship my dad today I've ever had. My mom's been married and divorced quite a few times, 4 or 5 times. So I went to 13 schools before I graduated high school. Most of those pre-7th grade, because I moved in with my grandparents in 7th grade and I actually went to the same junior high and the same high school. So all those schools are happening pre-7th grade. You know, I didn't realize the term first day of school didn't mean first day at a school until 7th grade. I didn't realize it was a time of year. I thought it was a phrase that we use because this is our first day at this school, which I was always confused why that seemed to happen for everybody else only once. And it seemed to happen for me 2 or 3 times. Right. And so I say all that again, this is not sad, not a sob story, not, oh, woe is me. Like I'm 41, been to a lot of therapy, have a lot of coaches. Like I'm feeling okay today. And we're going to come back to that again. And, you know, where I sit today is both a result of every day stacked up over the last 41 years. And, you know, I think we all have a decision daily with work, with practice, not in isolation. We have a decision to say, will I make my past pain a mechanism to protect myself from people, or I use my past pain as a mechanism to propel myself in the direction of my purpose? And I think it's a question we have to ask. That's a question I have to ask myself daily, today, daily. Been married 16 years, got a 9-year-old, got a 6-year-old, good friends, a great community, spent a lot of time, effort, and energy building friendships. And I have to ask myself daily, the guy that gets on Instagram every day and says, you got this, let's go, let's do it. I have to ask myself daily, Rocky, why did you not express your feelings to your wife? Is it because you were trying to protect yourself because you're afraid if you're honest, she will leave like everyone else? Or are you going to express how you feel because you want to propel yourself in the direction of your purpose, which is to build a committed relationship with someone unlike anything you have ever physically witnessed in your own life? But that's a decision I have to make. That's a question I have to ask myself. No one else is responsible for that other than me. And so I think I look back on my life and go, why was it always so much easier to find value, worth, and fulfillment from strangers than it was from the people that I love most? Mm-hmm. Is that a problem with them? or is that a result of my inactivity and my inability to allow myself to be present and fully show up without having the fear that they were going to run away? And I think all of those are parts and pieces of the questions we sort of have to ask ourselves, at least me regularly, maybe for somebody else, you only have to do it quarterly. I tend to have to do it daily to go, what are those things? And so as I look back over my life, I graduated high school. I was going to go play football. And then I realized like right before I graduated, like, I don't even like football. I'm about to go do this for 4 more years. This is a terrible idea. And so then through a slew of events, and I'm going to junior college for a couple of years, and then I transferred to Texas A&M. I graduated from there. I went to a place out in East Texas called Sky Ranch. It's a summer camp for kids. And I worked there for 4 years. I came back to Dallas. I joined a pastoral staff at a church for about 4 years and did that. So I was in full-time ministry for about 8 years right out of college. Got offered a teaching pastor job, in 2010. Big church, a few thousand people, said, hey, 26, one tattoo, faux hawk. You think you're God's gift to people? Why don't you teach 25 weekends a year? And I said, why don't we not do that? Because that sounds like a bad idea. And so I said, no. They said, what do you want to do? And I said, of course, I want to be a wedding photographer. And that was more like, it was a hobby my wife and I had. She had just quit her job. We just got married, had an apartment, no debt, no kids, one dog. Let's start a business. Why not? This is pre-Instagram. This is pre-Pinterest, pre-personal branding. Like, we got so lucky. So we rode that wave, sort of our entrance into entrepreneurship. And then I started this business about 11 years ago. We found out we were pregnant with our son. And, my wife said, if you could do anything for the rest of your life, what would you want to do? I would love to be a people expert. If I could marry my life experience, which is like the reality of what was, with 8 years of ministry, which is the reality of the deeply caring for the human being, for people. And at this point now, marry that with 15 or so years of entrepreneurship, or we'll call that business or commerce, right? If you could marry history and your past, and you could marry that with a deep care and desire for a human, with the capacity to take that into the market to say, what then shall we do? If I could marry all those things together, if I could be an expert at anything, I'd want to be a people expert. How could I do that? And so a little over a decade ago, started coaching individuals and saying, hey, I had this business. Do you want one? They're like, oh, I'd love to have that. And I was like, hey, I'll show you how. And inside I'm like, how are we going to show them how? No, it's never going to work. And you fast forward a decade and you go, I get methodologies and identity mapping, the confidence method, and the influence appraisal, and all these sort of ways. And I think for me, what has helped me in all of that, Mick, is for me to say daily with my clients, and every time I get on stage, I start every keynote the same. If you leave today knowing more about me than you know about you, then I failed you. I'm not going home with you. You're going home with you. So buckle in, do the work, show up for yourself. I guarantee you can leave here with something that might actually change your life. Let's get going.
7: Rocky, I love that, bro. And I want to unplug, no pun intended, a few things there. So, the moving, the first day of school. Wow. Like that's so wild. And to hear it from that perspective, because we all had Rockies growing up. Right. Like we always had the kid that was here for the first part of the year and then not there the next part of the year. Maybe 3 years later, they're back for a little bit and then they're not there again. Did that make you sheltered? Did that make you, not that you didn't trust people, but it was more of, I don't need to get close because this is temporary. Right. Like, was that a rocky feeling?
8: Yeah. I realized about the age of 30 that I was very good at disclosure and very bad at vulnerability. I was very good at giving you what you thought was vulnerability, but for Rocky, it was simply disclosure. I could recount my story for the first probably 5 or 6, 7 years as a keynote speaker. Every, no matter what keynote I gave, every keynote started the same. So I was born in 1983. I was born in Kansas. I only lived there for about a week, came back to Dallas and I would recount my history because I felt like if I couldn't recount everything that occurred, I didn't have the credibility to be on a stage for you to hear what I had to say. Cause I didn't think I had the credibility or expertise in my credentials and or my resume. Right. I always joke, I'm the only corporate keynote speaker that's never had a resume. Why? Well, because that wasn't my life. My resume is not the certifications I have. Not knocking a certification. They're wonderful. Your boy doesn't have any. Why? Because I didn't know that was a thing for me to do at the time when I should have or could have done it because I was in survival mode. I was in disclosure mode. I was in tell the same thing you need to tell to make them go, man, that guy is open, while making sure you don't tell them anything because they will use it and they will get you. And so I think as the kid that moved around a bunch, a kid going to school, like vulnerability now is my number one personal value. It's one of the values in our organization, our business, not because Rocky's an expert at it. Because if I don't do that, I know what life will become. Because if I'm not committed to saying I create the opportunity to see and be seen by others, I will make sure you don't see me and I will absolutely see you. And I've lived that life before and it was lonely and it was isolating. And as much as people in my life loved me and cared for me, it wasn't until I got married and had my own children that I was at the same house for Christmas more than 1 year in a row. There was no such thing as tradition. There was no such thing as a space where you belonged. You just went where you were allowed.
7: One of the things I probably appreciate the most is the last thing that you were talking about in the first part of the story, which is, again, I'm going to interpret this. You went from vision to action to business. So you just said, I'm going to go do it, mm-hmm. right? Like you and your wife, hey, I'm going to go start mm-hmm. this business. You could have easily college degree, go work for someone, right? Go build up the skill. But the mentality that Rocky Garza has is, hey, I am the opportunity. So let's talk about that. How do you take vision and then put it into action?
8: Yeah, great question. Number one, and some of you are not going to like this answer. You start by recognizing that you're probably not the person that has the vision. So let's throw out a number, right? In your area, there's 100 businesses. Let's say every one of those businesses at minimum, which we know is crazy, has 100 employees, right? So that's 10,000 people that are employed within 100 businesses. So out of 10,000, 100 of those are asked to be the visionary. You may not be the visionary. So the reason that you are stuck in inactivity is because you are attempting to be something that you were never made and designed to be because you think it will be sexier for you to be the person that has the vision. But out of 100 companies and there's 100 employees, 99 of those are executors, integrators is what their job is. And for whatever reason, there is a singular, maybe two if we're getting wild, people who have a vision and their job is to empower and equip people to take said vision and then go execute it because they don't know how. Now, the difference between you and I in those instances is that we chose the path of most resistance, which was let's be visionaries and then figure out how in the world we're going to make it happen until we can make enough money to pay somebody else to actually do it for us because we realize we don't know what we're doing. And so like that's just a part of what we would call entrepreneurship, right? Now, we chose the path of most resistance. So for most leaders, it's identifying, why don't I back up a second? What is the path for you of least resistance? It is to let go of the mentality that you think you are supposed to carry a vision and discover how can you use your unique gifts and skills to execute the vision. Even inside your own organization, my job today is to take the vision we have to best highest use of Rocky's time and everything else somebody else should be doing. Not because I'm selfish, not because I'm arrogant, not because, oh, I think I'm somebody that I don't have to. You don't want me to be in charge of the schedule. You don't want me to plan the curriculum. You don't want me to create the most dynamic booklet we're going to need to really get you. You wouldn't get one. We wouldn't have a booklet. That's a bad use of my time because I'm not good at it. So I think for leaders to take a step back, number one, you don't own the vision. Now, if you're listening, you're a business owner and you do own the vision, you should ask yourself this question. Am I actually a visionary or do I just have a good idea? Two very different things. I know a lot of integrators who have great ideas, but they're not visionaries. An idea is something that we haven't done yet that's going to solve a problem. A vision is something that most people can't see that changes a generation. Which of those spaces do we want to be in? Not good or bad, not right or wrong. One is not better. One is not worse. What does it make you more valuable? One doesn't make you. Don't put yourself on a chart comparing yourself apples to fish. It doesn't work.
7: Those that aren't going where they need to go, it's because you have a title. And that title usually is CEO, founder, president, insert the highest level for your company. You're not the visionary and you don't allow others to be that. The head of a certain department with a very nice title is not a visionary. But because of the title, they feel like that's their responsibility. But because you won't let that go and you feel like if it's not your idea, I love that you broke down the difference between idea and vision. Because it's not your idea, you're never going to let said employee or said vision happen. The biggest reason that most companies don't grow is because of that. You hold the title, but then you also hold all the cards and you won't play the hand.
8: I want you to imagine if you're a leader currently and ask yourself if visionary and integrator rubs the wrong chord with you and you're thinking, don't tell me what I am, what I'm not. Let's give it an analogy sense because we all like a good analogy. CEO has a vision. Let's say they in fact are the visionary. Wonderful. CEO gets together with all their SLT, ELT, vice presidents, whatever your company calls it. And he casts the vision. Here's what I'm thinking. Here's what we're doing. Now, in that environment, that visionary is tasking all of you in that room to become architects. Go to your unique departments. Go to your areas and draw, create, show them the plan. I'm talking CAD renderings, electrical, plumbing, where it goes, how it stays up, what's the foundational aspect. You've been given the vision, but your job in operations and sales and management and HR and people in training and development, your job is to go architect now the drawing for your people to execute on. so that they can then go and say, let me get the plugs, let me get the wire, let me go find the electricians, but here's where it breaks down. You walk away from that meeting and you say, I'm now going to go to my team and I'm going to go be the designer. And I'm going to see if they can become the architect. Yet we've created a system of accountability, whether you're in Rockefeller Habits, you're in EOS, you're in pick whatever it is, the systematic way that you're going and you're approaching your business. Many of us, number one, aren't the visionary to begin with, and we're trying to cast vision. It doesn't work. Let's assume that you are. I'm going to ask you to go ask your key leaders, the top 5, 6, 7 people in your circle. Are they leaving your office and trying to go be the designer next? Or are they leaving your office to go do their job, which is to go be the architect? I guarantee you, if you will skip that layer and go to your senior director level and ask them if their leaders are coming to them with plans or with thoughts, 90% of the time, if you have a problematic organization and you're not growing the way you think, it's because your leaders leave the meeting with you. They go into a meeting and they take your plan, your dreams, they turn it into their own dreams in their own way. They're not actually building plans. So your directors have no idea what to do, and the lack of communication, the lack of lateral leadership, and so on. So I could not agree with you more that we want to hold the cards because we think it's going to make us important. When we have to ask ourselves, are we willing to play the hand? Because ultimately we're trying to win the game.
7: How important is creating a winning culture for an organization? Again, these are the words of Mick and Mick only. I see so many times where it's on to the next project, on to the next task, on to the next problem. And as entrepreneurs, we get in that grind because that's who we are. But remember, everyone on your team isn't an entrepreneur. That's why they work with you, right? So I learned early on to celebrate wins for my team. Even if I'm not a person, like, honestly, I don't need to celebrate a win. Like, my thing is, if I'm in the game, I'm supposed to win. However, the game isn't about me. The win is never about me. And so if I didn't celebrate that and create winning cultures and create even small situations where people can get the confidence to win, right? Like, I personally think that's problem number two with most businesses. Again, I don't care the size. I can go to another Fortune 5 company where the mentality is on to the next one. But the companies that celebrate small success usually have a much better culture.
8: Yeah, totally. Let's go back to our phrase earlier. Culture is not what you pontificate. It's what you tolerate. That's Rocky's fancy word because I like rhyming. Culture is not what you say it is. It's what behavior you allow. Now, I think in order for us to sort of go to that place, let's redefine the definition of tolerance, meaning what do we tolerate? Because I think oftentimes we default to tolerance is the lowest, least common denominator. What will I tolerate? That's the least amount of effort. Well, I've never been inside a thriving organization. And I'm not talking about just top line revenue. I'm saying thriving culturally, community driven, giving back. People want to be there. A low attrition, high retention. Pick a category that we want to say we measure a company's success. I've never been to one that was doing that, where what they tolerated was the bare minimum. What they tolerated was excellence. Is celebration tolerated, or is celebration the level of tolerance by which we expect? See, I think we need to take the same word and it's the way we use it to go, we don't tolerate that, or we only tolerate. Oh, wait, all of a sudden, one just became terrible and negative and the other one just became empowering. Hey, just so you know, we're an organization that we absolutely tolerate celebration. We tolerate excellence. We tolerate meeting our metrics. We tolerate daily behavior, daily activity. We only tolerate you being on time. That's what we do here. We expect you to join us in that because this is not just who we say we are. You should be able to tell by the actions of people in our organization. This is exactly what we do. And so I think so oftentimes, to your point, we go to places and we go on to the next one. Let's get to the next thing. All right, we crushed that project. What's the next project we have to do? And in all of that, I'm not wanting to slow us down at all. I love a good metric, a KPI. What gets measured gets accomplished. I mean, we've heard a million times. You can go see 1,000 memes on today. We understand that. And yeah. A-N-D, not but, get rid of that word. A-N-D is the third or fourth time I've spelled that word out for us today. If you're listening, I hope you caught on here. And do I check the box of tucking my kids in bed because they have to go to sleep? Or do I only tolerate the behavior in myself? It is to lay in bed with my son, to tell him how proud I am, to remind him that his father loves him. And no matter what happens, dad is always going to be in your corner because that's the behavior for myself that I will tolerate nothing less. One of those says, good night, son, go to bed. One says, this is the level by which I operate because I will tolerate nothing less in my life. And I use an example about kids or family or wherever you are in your life, because I find we so often, especially as coaches, especially as speakers who spend a lot of our time in the business space, we are so quick to use a business example that is forgotten. But if you can use a personal example, it will almost always translate into business. Because I can tell you what I think about most days, not business. What's the behavior you tolerate when you wake up? What's the behavior you tolerate when you go to bed?
7: Man, Rocky, could talk to you forever in a day, as you know. Last question I want to ask you, actually there's two, but the first one is the importance of self-awareness. You're one of the most self-aware people that I know. And I always tell people, you can't be relatable with others if you're not self-aware. How important has that been for you? And more importantly, how important should it be for others?
8: I think it is paramount of importance to be self-aware, because that allows us to, when we are aware of ourself, we will reflect others back on us and assume it's about us. That makes you relatable, right? Like we'll go forward and we'll do a little theory we have called the upside down. When I am self-aware, it means I'm aware of myself, meaning I can go into an environment with another human being and I can be exponentially more aware of you and what is unique and specific and distinct to you, not what is a reflection of my own fear. So when I know that I am confident in me, I can see you for you, no pun intended. I don't have my glasses on today, but I can see you through your glasses. Where we lack self-awareness though, we view everything through our glasses. And so every action was about me. Everything you said was about me. Every decision you made was about me. The issues you have is because you're unaware of yourself and you think it's their fault, right? And so self-awareness is not, I think currently it's not deemed, I don't deem it as valuable and important, so that I can sit in a room and look in a mirror and go, yeah, that's me. And that's a component of it. I want to be able to look in a mirror and recognize myself. Yes, but I want to be able to get in front of you and look at you and recognize you, not see it as a reflection of me. And I think that self-awareness really asks us to, let's make it really simple. Just ask yourself, you're listening, ask yourself this question. Do you spend more time at the window or do you spend more time in the mirror? And most of us spend more time looking out the window, trying to find the reflection of anything valuable and hope that it was us, because we haven't been willing to get in front of the mirror to say actually what it is.
7: Love it. Love it, man. Last question for you. What is Rocky's because? What's that deeper purpose that's deeper than your why?
8: Yeah. I have, and probably will up until this point, spent my life discovering who am I? Why does it matter? And is it of any importance? Am I unique? Has anybody decided that uniqueness was valuable? And can I do anything with that uniqueness? On repeat. Again and again and again and again and again. Over the last 40 plus years or so, I have begun to realize the answer to that is yes. I am unique. Not better, not worse, not actually even on a scale related to any other human being. There is no one in the world like me. And I am equally valuable to every other person on earth. And they are as equally valuable to me. If I can utilize my life, my past, my history, my current day experiences, my future vision, the love of people in my life, if I can use that such that I can not only continue to discover that for myself, but lead people to the place to get in front of the mirror and see that they are unique, to remind them that it is good, not just true. That's confirmation, good affirmation, and allow them to take any step towards creating good in the world because of how they were made, designed, and created. That's a really, really good use of my time. And that starts with my kids. That starts with my wife. That starts with me. And if by chance I get to do that professionally, what an incredible life I've lived.
7: Ladies and gentlemen, he has been Rocky Garza. Rocky, brother, I appreciate you more than you know. Where can people follow, find you? What's new that Rocky has coming up or going out?
8: Yeah. No, absolutely. You can follow me on we're on all platforms, Instagram, Facebook, TikTok, LinkedIn, YouTube. It's just at Rocky Garza. Look for the bald guy with big eyebrows. There's not a lot of Rockies out there that look like me and Mick. So find us. We'll be out there in that space. And then if you're looking to just how you can get engaged in what we're doing outside of just a regular follow, you can go to rockygarza.com/confidence. 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You can register, grab your seat there. We'd love to have you where we walk through what it looks like to lead without losing yourself. And we go through that on a monthly basis, free of charge to you. 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
7: We need to make that happen. So much so, Rocky, I'm going to go on and choose one that I'm actually going to attend. And maybe I'll invite a couple of people to come with me. So if you want to go with me to a Rocky Garza event, live and in person, with the man, the myth, the legend, Rocky Garza himself, message me, Rocky Garza, and I'm going to select two people and we're going. How about that?
8: Let's go. Man, I'd love that, man. I'd be honored. I'd be honored.
7: No, I'm going to be the honored one. Like, that's going to happen. That is totally going to happen. Rocky, appreciate you, man. I'm going to reach out in the morning and make sure your knees feel good. Your Achilles is still intact.
8: Thank you.
7: Because,
8: yeah,
7: you know, I did that same thing and I tore an Achilles and I was like, okay, I'm not 25 anymore.
8: That's right. Well, I'm just going to keep playing and remind myself that I'm also not 25. So your boy's not trying to do anything fancy. I'm going to go with the easy layup or the nice free throw shot outside of that. Hey, I'll get to the end of the court when I get there.
7: That's what you say. And then you're going to get challenged. You're going to feel good, right? You're like, oh, I got the juice. I still got it. And then
8: That's right. So I'll just keep my mind. Hey, Rocky, you got no juice, my boy. You got no juice. Just be a human. Just do that instead.
7: Rocky, I love you, brother. It means
8: appreciate
7: the world
8: you,
7: to have you. Great.
8: Thank you so much.
7: Today.
8: Thank you. Appreciate
7: you got it.
8: It.
7: For all the viewers and listeners, remember, your because is your superpower. Go unleash it.
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7: Ladies and gentlemen, welcome to another exciting episode of Mick Unplugged. And I am here in New York, Times Square. Couldn't do this show without having the talented, the best, the creme de la creme. When we are talking about Broadway, we are talking about my good friend, the one and only Boss Alicia, Salisha Thomas.
0: Oh,
7: Salisha, how you doing, girl?
0: I'm like, I'm so happy to be here. Thank you so much for having me.
7: You know, and I forgot to say California's finest, you know, Fresno is in the building. So my wife is from California, Bay Area.
0: Right on. I love the Bay Area. It's so beautiful. It's a different vibe. I lived in Southern California for a little while And that was nice. But I like the Bay Area.
7: Yeah?
0: When it comes to California. Okay. New York is really...
7: New York is it. So what got you here? Let's just go there. What got Salisha from Cali to New York? I mean, we're like old school, like East Coast, West Coast rival. Like you flipped.
0: I did. I was in college at Cal State Fullerton. Barely graduated, but I did it.
7: Okay.
0: And I did it early.
7: Okay.
0: I was working as a vocalist and a princess at Disneyland.
7: Mm.
0: And I loved it. I got dropped down to one day a week.
7: Okay.
0: And I'm like, how are you supposed to live on one day a week, y'all? And there were some other things going on. I got out of a bad relationship and I came out to New York City to just visit. But when I got here, Mick, I just fell in love. I fell in love with it. I'm like, this doesn't make sense. I can't just like upend my life. I met this homeless man, sat down next to me waiting for the A train. And he said, I don't know who you are, but you need to move here and you need to do it now. I had goosebumps all over my body. His eyes were twinkling. Like, I'm not making this up.
7: Wow.
0: Within 2 weeks, I had gotten rid of everything in California and was and finished my last days at Disneyland and was back in New York. And the week I got here, I landed the first national tour of Beautiful, the Carole King musical. I got here and I mean, there was a little bit of time before we started rehearsals, but mm-hmm. I toured for 2 years. While I was on tour, I took a week off, ran for a pageant, became Miss California. I just was living in my suitcases and kind of flying by the seat of my pants and prepared to fail. Okay if I failed, but giving myself the opportunity to fly, just in case if it did want to work out.
7: Yeah.
0: I never wanted to think, what if? Like, what if I listened to my heart? What if I took the chance? I just, it's okay if you fail. Just try.
7: So we're going to back up again. Miss California. Whoa. You just casually, you know. And I was doing this, and then I won Miss California, and then I was, let's back up. Because I know how humble you are. But we're going to back up and let's talk about Miss California for those that don't know.
0: It was the Miss World Organization, which in America, it's not that, well, at the time, it wasn't that big of a deal. It was new to us. Mm-hmm. In the world, it's recognized, but in the country, usually our country just sends a model.
7: Right.
0: And that was one of the first 2 years that they held a pageant here in the States.
7: Mm.
0: And so the way they kind of did it was different than the systems usually run. And I just went as a delegate, a national delegate.
7: Mm-hmm.
0: And out of all the girls there, I had the highest score for the West Coast, for the California. So I ended up with the title of Miss California.
7: Mm-hmm.
0: And they were okay with me being on tour. And each state that I went to, I was able to like volunteer and wear my crown and meet with my sister, crown title holders. And it was really fun. One of the directors for the first pageants that I ever ran in for Miss Fresno, she became my mentor and mm-hmm. now she's my best friend.
7: Okay.
0: But at the time she was like, what's your talent? And I was like, I was just going to memorize a monologue. She goes, that in pageant world, that's code for you don't have a talent. She's like, can you sing? I'm like, I do at church.
7: Mm.
0: And so I took voice lessons for the first time.
7: You know, you again, all the humbleness in my good friend, Salisha, you highlighted. And then I was on Broadway. So let's talk about the Broadway story. So how did Salisha from Fresno, California, all of a sudden is now the star on Broadway?
0: It was a dream of mine since I was little, but it was one of those like, what are the chances?
7: Yeah.
0: Like, what are the chances? My hometown hero, Audra McDonald, she has 6 Tonys and she's from Fresno, California. I see it and she's black like me.
7: Yeah.
0: And so I felt like, okay, well, again, I always like to give myself permission to fall flat on my face. Mm. But when I get a yes and when I get a win, it's good.
7: Yeah.
0: But people don't see all the no's that I get. But for when it came to Broadway, I toured for a year and 9 months and I loved it. I mm-hmm. loved touring with the Carole King musical.
7: Mm-hmm.
0: And I put my notice in, not because I didn't like it anymore, but I've always just wanted to live in New York and I wanted to give it a chance. So I put my notice in not having anything lined up. And right after I ended up getting a show called Trevor with the director who directed Beautiful. And while I was playing Diana Ross. And oh gosh, there's a great story there. But while I was playing Diana Ross in Trevor in Chicago, I get a text from my agent saying, the role that you did on tour has opened up on Broadway. Do you want it? I'm like, are you kidding me? I've been waiting for this moment my whole life. I don't even have to audition for it. I just have to say yes. And I said yes. And after I finished that run, they gave me 2 days.
7: Mm.
0: I moved to the city on a Monday. I rehearsed Tuesday, Wednesday, and I made my Broadway debut on a Thursday.
7: Ladies and gentlemen, that is not easy. There's a lot of
4: memorization that has to go on. There's a lot of marks that you have to hit. And oh, by the way, you're not just talking, you have to sing, and you're with people that you probably haven't been around.
0: Oh no, I met the lead while we were doing the show. Like, I see her on all these billboards and trash cans all over Times Square. And in the first scene that I was in, she came up, because in rehearsal, she wasn't there. It was her stand-in. And so on stage, she comes up to me and I'm like, oh, it's the girl from the billboards. Salisha, you have to say your line.
4: Right, right. No fangirl moment.
0: I know. Right. I wish I could have gotten to meet her before. Like, it was so cool to me. Yeah, it was completely surreal. But to be fair, it was the same show as on the road, but a completely different cast, a very different set. Mm. I thought our set on tour was incredible by Derek McLean, who's done so many things on Broadway and like Academy Awards and Golden Globes. He's done so many things. It was a great set on the road, but the Broadway version, it was bigger, higher, more things moved. It was an operation.
4: Yeah.
0: Yeah. And so there were definitely a little bit of some learning curves for the first national tour. I set that show, so I knew where I like to stand and when I like to stand. Broadway had been open for 4 years at that point. They had their own choreography backstage. And so even though I'm used to being in the wings on this scene, they're like, no, you need to go change downstairs at this time. So that was different. But it was all fine and good once I found that rhythm.
4: So for those that don't know, walk us through a Broadway audition, right? Are you on one play like your entire life? Do you audition for other? Like, walk the casuals like me through being on Broadway and what that means from your perspective.
0: There are so many different ways to approach the Broadway world. Mm-hmm. I have friends who have been in Lion King for over a decade.
4: Wow.
0: They call that a government job.
4: Okay.
0: Where you get to go to work and you have a good feeling it's going to be there tomorrow.
4: Right.
0: You going to get that check. You know exactly what to do. You can make your grocery list while you at work. It's like, you know.
4: You don't learn anything new.
0: No, right. No, you just go to work, you do your thing, and then you go home to your apartment and your family. That's one way of looking at it. Then I have friends who jump from show to show to show. Some of them are broke, but they've got credits and a reputation.
4: Yeah.
0: And they're shooting for that Tony. They want to get the role of a lifetime. They want to build that list of like leading roles. But because they're jumping from show to show, sometimes there's gaps in between the shows. But they
4: It's like that job hopper. And you got to explain. So
0: yeah,
4: from April of 2021 to today, you don't have nothing on there.
0: Yeah.
4: Why?
0: Yeah, okay. Exactly.
4: Okay.
0: But you might know their name and their face. So that's a different approach. And then there's the chorus where you can jump from chorus to chorus and always be in a show and stack up your credits. But you might not be famous, but you're always working or you're always swinging. There's just different ways to approach it. My feelings change all the time. At first, I just wanted to be on Broadway. And that first show that I got, it was a dream come true. Better than I ever thought it could be. I was so happy. My cast was so welcoming and fun and loving and like people who I'd listened to on the CD for so long. I'm standing next to them on stage.
4: Yeah.
0: Just in awe of them. I never, ever, ever took that for granted. And the show that I did after that, boy, oh boy, was it a very different experience. I got my butt kicked. Uh-oh. I got my butt kicked.
4: Yeah.
0: I did.
4: All right. Do tell.
0: The Britney Spears musical. There was a lot happening.
4: Okay.
0: There was a lot happening on all angles in that show. Ultimately, I am so grateful for that show. I'd never taken a swinging position before.
4: Okay, so explain what a swinging position is. Because some people are like,
0: swinger?
4: What's
0: what?
4: The issue talking about?
0: Why are you swinging?
4: Right.
0: A swing is like a super understudy where you're covering almost everybody. Well, in my case, almost everybody in the company.
4: Okay.
0: So sometimes a swing can cover three roles or four roles. And a lot of times it's people in the ensemble. They had me covering 12 roles, pretty much the entire ensemble and six of the leads. That's not normal.
4: Okay. Sounds tedious.
0: It was.
4: Sounds like your brain is on fire because it's like, wait, who am I today?
0: And I ended up going on before I was expected to go on. So almost

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1: When you can be a 10. And it's a fun book. It doesn't take itself too seriously. And on the outside, it could feel like, oh, reach for perfection. But that's not what it's about. Mm-hmm. It's about embracing all of your flaws and showing up in this world exactly as you are. Because there is nothing better than somebody who is okay with exactly who they are. Mm. That puts everybody at ease.
2: Yeah.
1: Even if you're just a mess, if you own your mess,
2: yep. But,
1: like it just, there's something magical about those unicorns who just are self-actualized and show up unapologetically themselves.
2: Mm-hmm.
1: And I think part of that is embracing the parts of you that might not be pretty, the parts of you that might not be polished or completely put together. You know, sometimes I'm pretty awkward and I used to really be embarrassed about that. And now I just kind of embrace it and I don't care. Like,
2: right.
1: That's just who I am. And when it comes to how that translates in my career, I put myself out there a lot. And sometimes I even will save the rejections that I get because I'm like, I can't believe I tried that. Like, who has the audacity to do? Like, I will even shock myself because I realize all it takes is one yes. All it takes is one major opportunity to come your way. And it's like, bam, everything's different. Just like I dated a bajillion people on the road. I had a boyfriend in every major city in America. Okay. None of them were the ones. All it takes is to find that one person who is like, oh, you're weird. I'm weird too. Let's do this together forever.
2: Yeah.
1: Just got to get it right once.
2: Yeah.
1: But you have to be okay with hearing the no, seeing the no, getting the no's. And when the stakes are high, those no's hurt extra when you're like, whoo, that one would have changed my life. But when you keep putting yourself in those positions and you're in the arena, you're in the arena of greatness. You're in the neighborhood. Getting big no's, it hurts. But you in the right neighborhood.
2: Yeah.
1: And it's just a matter of time.
2: Yeah.
1: Keep showing up.
2: I love it. And show all the way up too. Like, that's my thing. If you're going to show up, show all the way up. Like, anything you do half-hearted is never going to make it. Like, that's why people that have side hustles, and everybody knows I say this all the time, at some point, either make your side hustle the main thing or quit side hustling.
1: Ooh.
2: Because you can't live in two worlds.

0: That's right.
1: Why am I convicted?
0: Oh, did I touch something? Did I hit a nerve? I'm sorry.
1: I needed to hear that.
0: You can't side hustle forever.
1: You cannot.
0: You can't. And you're limiting what should be your main thing by trying to side hustle.
1: Because if it's your side hustle and it brings you joy, there's a reason why that passion is in you.
0: Then put that whole, as one of my uncles would say, put your whole ass in it then. Yes.
1: What is your favorite thing that you love?
0: This. You can't replace human bonding, right? Like, my thing is, I just love hearing people's stories. I love being able to let others listen to people's stories because everybody's going through something and you never know the word that Celicia just said or is about to say is a moment that somebody needed. And there's always, like, every episode I do, I get a response from different people that's like, I needed that.
1: Mm.
0: Thank you. And that's my thing. Mm-hmm. Like, so my thing with Mick Unplug is your because. That thing that's deeper than your why. To me, your why is superficial, right?
1: Oh.
0: Like, your why is about to be your child. Should be your why. But why? What's the because? And so if I said, Celicia, what's your because right now? Like, what's that thing that's like, this is my purpose. This is my motivation. This is my accountability when I don't need it. What's your because?
1: Wow. Are you asking me for real?
0: For real, for real.
1: You know, my priorities have changed quite a bit. And I recently went to a Tony Robbins conference and it was wild.
0: Okay.
1: Did it change my life? Yes.
0: Okay.
1: And one of the exercises that we did in the arena, there were thousands of us, he turned off the lights. The kids had to leave and.
0: Oh.
1: Yeah.
0: This is water, but.
1: Right. Okay. And there was an exercise of basically seeing your life as it would be if you let all your disempowering beliefs take the front seat, continue to take the front seat.
0: Mm-hmm.
1: And we went deeper and deeper down that road, and seeing what that could look like was very painful.
0: Mm.
1: Letting your doubts, letting my doubts, and the most disempowering things I could think that I realized weren't even true.
0: Yeah.
1: What does your life look like if that is in the driver's seat? And so with my new priorities now being my family, it's always been career.
0: Mm-hmm.
1: Career, career, career. Let's climb this ladder. And I think I will always be a career girl. But now I'm married and I love my husband.
0: Yeah.
1: I love him.
0: Yeah.
1: I love him. Like, I didn't think I could love a person like I love my husband, Andrew.
0: Let's go, Andrew.
1: He's so special in so many different ways. And I've started to maneuver differently. And now we're going to have a baby.
0: Yeah.
1: Everything just feels different. And there is a life that I've always wanted to live. And I've gotten to live it up to an extent in my own life. But thinking about having my child grow up with that just being baseline. It's kind of freaking cool.
0: Right?
1: Can I do that?
0: You sure can.
1: Can I create a life that I've always wanted and it's just normal to the, that would be my dream and a challenge for me. Can I do that?
0: Yeah.
1: I'm not sure if that answers the because.
0: It does. It does. And here's what's crazy cool. And I don't think most parents have thought of this. I'm glad you did. You can give your children the life that you wanted. And I think a lot of times we settle and we do it the opposite way. Well, I couldn't do this as a kid and neither can you, or I didn't have TV. So you're not, we get in those because I didn't. I'm going to make it tough. I'm going to raise you tough so that you appreciate. Well, you can also appreciate and have, I'm not going to say luxury, but you can have comfort and appreciate it all at the same time.
1: Let's go.
0: Right?
1: Yeah.
0: Right? It's okay.
1: I want them to be kind.
0: What?
1: I know. I feel like there's a stereotype, if you grow up with something, you're going to be like this. I don't know what my kids will grow up as. I'm not rolling in the dough, but one day I want to be. And when that happens, I want my kids to be humble and kind and generous.
0: That is it.
1: I hope I'm a good mom.
0: You're going to be a great mom. Stop.
1: I've never done it before.
0: Most people haven't. Most of us start that way, Got to Gotta start with one. Gotta start with one. So, Salisha, you talked about the book. What encouraged you to write the book?
1: Ooh.
0: And give us the title again.
1: Why be a 9 when you can be a 10? Mm. You know, I've always written. I have journals and journals and journals mm-hmm. of writing. And I wrote a book in the pandemic that will never see the light of day. It's completely, completely inappropriate. And I couldn't use it. I couldn't use it for public use. Mm-hmm. But I wanted to write something that I could use. And the, mm-hmm. that book that I'd written in the pandemic, it had a lot of good story. There was a love story in it. It was unrequited, didn't work out. And it was just, everything about it was wrong. Mm-hmm. But it tied into all these awesome stories, some of which I've told you about. Mm-hmm. And I'm like, well, where can I use these? And also, how can I get my message of embrace failure, embrace your flaws, mm-hmm. enjoy life by being you
0: yeah.
1: instead of what you think people want you to be?
0: Yeah.
1: How can I put that all together? And it just brought me a lot of joy. It actually kind of wrote itself. Mm-hmm. And so it gave me an outlet to put some of my favorite stories, like running a marathon without training on a 2-show day. Like that to me was a little bit, I did that. That was wild. I get to write it down. I get to tell, I don't actually think that's in the book. Regardless, I get to tell these stories and wrap it up with like what I think. I don't know. I just want it to encourage.
0: Yeah.
1: That is my goal.
0: Okay.
1: Is for when people come in contact with me, they feel encouraged mm-hmm. and they feel inspired. And if they're like, that basic girl can do it, that means I can do it. Listen, anything is possible. And it's so easy to look at people who are where you want to be mm-hmm. or somewhere where you think like that's not a thing. And just to feel like, well, that's only possible for those kind of people.
0: Yeah.
1: And that's how I've always looked at the people who I look up to. Mm-hmm. And I've been fortunate enough to start meeting the people who I've looked up to.
0: Okay.
1: Slowly, but surely.
0: Yeah.
1: And I realize they're all just people. Like that is wild mm-hmm. to me. Mm-hmm. And why is that? Why does that feel so mysterious?
0: Right. Right.
1: Like take that filter off and stop gatekeeping.
0: Let's go. That's what I'm talking about. That's the truth. So that's the truth.
1: Figured something out.
0: Yeah.
1: How does that benefit you to not share
0: right.
1: what you learn?
0: Right.
1: Yep. With your peers, with your sisters. Like, mm-hmm. like let's communicate. I shared something on my blog a few months ago mm-hmm. about I think I had a miscarriage. Mm. And I feel like you're not supposed to tell people that.
0: Okay.
1: But I was like, what? If I don't tell anybody, that's like the most isolating thing in the world.
0: Yep. Yep.
1: That'll make no sense. Yep. Who made these rules, Mick?
0: It wasn't me.
1: Who made these rules?
0: Right.
1: You're supposed right. to just go through stuff by yourself and not tell anybody. Nope. That feels completely alienating mm-hmm. and isolating, like you're all mm-hmm. alone. Mm-hmm. And I wrote a blog about it. And do you know how many of my friends came out of the woodwork to tell me about their stories?
0: It wasn't just you.
1: No! My friends who I've known. Mm-hmm. And a few of them, it had happened that week for them.
0: Wow.
1: Like, hold up. All y'all was just going to hold on to all of this in pain, suffering by yourself? Mm-hmm. That is crazy to me.
0: Yeah.
1: We are literally all in this together.
0: Yeah. Good stuff, Salisha. Words of wisdom. I didn't know you were a philosopher as well.
1: Shut up.
0: You do it all. You do it all. The philosophy from Salisha Thomas.
1: Oh my God.
0: So Salisha, you've been amazing with your time. I know how busy you are. I do want you and Andrew both to know, very proud of both of you.
1: Thank you.
0: Very proud of both of you. Uncle Mick is here for you guys.
1: Uncle I promise. Mick.
0: Yes. Uncle Mick is there.
1: Thank you.
0: Absolutely. So Salisha, where can people find and follow you? Not that they don't know where to find you, but where do you want them to follow you?
1: Thank you for asking. They can follow me on at The Salisha Show on Instagram. That's the name of my podcast, my YouTube. Well, I guess my new YouTube's not called that, but it's my show is called The Salisha Show. My Instagram is called The Salisha Show and my website is thesalishashow.com. It's like by Felicia, but with an S, but it's spelled S to the A to the L to the E. Just kidding.
0: Oh, keep going. You don't know how to spell your name? No. You don't know how to spell your name?
1: It's S-A-L-I-S-H-A.
0: Okay. ladies and gentlemen, this has been my good friend, Miss Salisha Thomas. Salisha, so honored to have you.
1: Thank you.
0: This has meant the world to me.
1: Thank you.
0: You got it.
1: And thank you for encouraging me.
0: All the viewers and listeners, remember, your because is your superpower. Go unleash it.
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0: Gentlemen, welcome to another exciting episode of Mick Unplugged. And today we have a dynamic force in the sports industry. He's a former Marine and Army veteran. He's a current NFL agent and the founder of Forever Athlete Management. With a relentless drive and commitment to excellence, he represents top tier athletes, guiding them to success on and off the field. Please welcome my guy, someone who's turned into one of my best friends in the world, the tenacious, the visionary, the dedicated, Mr. Damian Knight. Damian, how you doing, brother?
14: Man, I'm good. Thank you for having me on today.
0: Dude, I appreciate the human being that you are. Like, I've learned so much about you, like, obviously through social, following your path, but then just, you're just an overall great dude, man. And like, I just appreciate you for being the dude that you are. I want to start with your military background.
14: I wouldn't trade it for anything else, right? It taught me a lot of lessons. I joined super young. Like, I graduated high school at 16 years old, thought the military was my way out. You know, I had to get out of town. So joined the Marine Corps, and early on got identified to be part of this like nuclear reaction team where, you know, I had to go through this big selection and everything was super, a lot of red tape to get into, like realistically, right? Made me grow up really quick, especially for a 17-year-old kid, you know? And then very quickly was put in charge of people and assets and seeing things that people only see in movies. And it was awesome. I feel like it made me mature a lot quicker than my peers. You know, I would go back home on leave and I'm 18 years old telling people to be careful and be responsible and this and that. And all they're thinking about is the party on Friday night or whatever's next. So I made a lot of really good friends, lifelong connections there at my first duty station in South Georgia. And then I had a couple options of where to go after. And California popped up as one. And I was like, man, I've never been more west of like Mississippi at this point in my life. So I was like, let's do it, man. Jumped in, ended up getting stationed in 29 Palms, California. I always told people it's in the middle of nowhere, but in the middle of everything. You know, everything in life is what you make of it. And I was about 2 hours from Vegas, 2.5 hours from LA, 2.5 hours from San Diego. So if you wanted to do something, you were in the prime location. You know, one thing that I did early on was take in a lot of guidance and leadership from everyone. I just wanted to learn. I volunteered for literally everything, even the things that going back, I wish I wouldn't have volunteered for. I learned a lot and was able to develop myself as like kind of a servant leader. And that's something that I transitioned into this NFL space of like, how can I best lead these high level athletes that they don't always have it all together, right? So they need that mentorship and that guidance and that what's next planning. And that's what I feel the military was able to help me really transition into the space.
0: I appreciate that so much, man. Like I said, you know, I'm definitely thankful for the service that you put in. And more importantly, the servant leadership that you have, right? To not let it stop there. But I want to unpack something you just said, man. So you graduated at 16?
14: I had a mission. My mission was to get out of town, right? So I went to my guidance counselor my junior year of high school, and I was like, how do I get out of here? And they're like, well, if you want to, you could take night school, right? So I was going to school normal, like 9 to 4 o'clock every day, whatever it was. And then I would go work. I had a job. I was working at Zaxby's. I was working there from about 5 to 8 every day. And then I would leave there and go to the technical college in town and take school with adults that were trying to get their GEDs. I was taking like a couple extra English classes and math classes just to check the boxes. And I ended up graduating with like a 2.7 GPA, but I got out of there, man. It was a super busy senior year. You know, everybody has these stories of their senior year, how wild and crazy it was, man. I started grinding right away. I was trying to get out of town.
0: All right. So now let's fast forward to you're now officially out of the military. What led you to the path of sports agency life?
14: There was like multiple things that kind of led me into this path. And, you know, I got out of the Marine Corps, didn't know what I wanted to do with my life, but I knew how to shoot guns, right? So I started working at these gun ranges and at gun stores, just trying to make it make sense. After about 4 or 5 months, I was like, man, I need to be back in the military in some capacity. So I joined the Florida Army National Guard to try to become a Green Beret, actually. I went through this thing called Special Forces Readiness Evaluation, where I actually got selected through this process to be able to continue training. And then I started college kind of simultaneously, definitely bit off a little more than I could chew. It was great, man. I started playing rugby in college, doing all this stuff. I was in probably the best shape of my life, trying to do all these things at one time. And I remember I was working at a gun store. I ended up meeting an athlete who played for the Jacksonville Jaguars, who's now actually one of my best friends. And I just kind of seen how he was treated by agents along the way and kind of like forgotten about here and there. And it reminded me of the military and all those times where I was forgotten about or kind of treated like a number when I knew like, hey man, I'm the guy. Like, why are you treating me like a number? You know? Yeah. And so I wanted to take that and apply it, you know, hey, how can I help these guys? You know, during COVID, I went and I was actually a contractor for the Department of State as a sniper. There was nothing else to do. The world was shut down. So let me go make some money. And I did that for a while. I actually got stuck in Afghanistan because flights quit happening. I was supposed to be there for 3 months, ended up being there for like 7.5, 8 months. Came back, met my wife. After that, man, she kind of convinced me to start my first business doing security consulting and teaching people to shoot. And obviously it was easy. It was a lot of fun. I was able to do all the stuff I liked from the military, but leave all the stuff I hated behind. And ended up teaching like a handful of NFL players. It started becoming a trend. It wasn't just one NFL player who would complain about their agent. It was, you know, this guy and this guy, or maybe they wouldn't complain directly, but they'd be like, hey man, this guy's tripping, you know, like he's got to figure this out. And I'd be like, you know, just kind of take notes. I didn't really ask many questions. I was just taking notes. And finally asked one of my friends, like, hey, do you think I should do this? He was like, oh, 100%, man, you kill it. And I was like, all right, when you hear that from someone in the space, you just got to, you know, Jesus, take the wheel. You got to do it, man.
0: Yeah.
14: And so talked to my wife about that too. It was a really big decision. And she was like, yeah, you can do anything you put your mind to. She's a rock star, man. Like without her, who knows where I'd be. And I went back to school, got my master's degree, and, you know, went through the process to become an agent, which I did not do nearly enough research for.
0: Tell us about that process. What is that process like?
14: You have to have a master's degree or better, like a terminal degree. So like a lawyer, doctor, or something of that nature. Yeah. And then you go through this application process, which opens up every January. And they make it sound like it's just a normal job application. You know, you pay your fee and that's it. But then you open it up and it's like 160 pages. And you're like, what am I getting myself into? I felt like I was back in the military about to try to go for a top secret security clearance. You know, you fill this thing out and it's asking you for references and everything you did. And a lot of jobs I've had, I've like let people know like, hey, I'm going to put you down as a reference. There was no way in my head I thought the NFL was going to reach out to every single reference I put down. And I started getting called from Marines that I hadn't talked to in 10 years that were like, hey, bro, why did the NFL just call me? And I was like, oh, no. So I started like backtracking, trying to get everybody up and let them know. Anyways, you do this application in January. It's due by February. And then they go like radio silent. You don't hear anything from them at all until about May. And then all of a sudden they're like, hey, man, congratulations, you're eligible to take the test. And they send you, you have all these materials that are sent to you. And I remember looking at it through the same lens I did in the military, which is when I was given information, I would just memorize it.
0: Yeah.
14: But this was like 700 pages and I had 2 months and I was like, oh no, I can't memorize this. And I thought I was going to. I told my wife, I was like, I'm going to sit right here every night when the kids go to bed, I'm going to memorize a couple pages. And I opened it up and I closed it right back and I slid it aside. I was like, you know what? We have a seminar in a couple months. They'll teach me everything I need to know. I just trusted the process, man. And I really didn't open the book at all until I went to that 5-day seminar. And you go to the seminar and, you know, they're teaching you so much information. So basically you go to the seminar like 7 or 8 every morning until about 5 p.m. And then what I was doing from 5:30 p.m. until midnight was studying all the information they just taught us. And I did that for 5 days. On the 6th day, you take the test. I was hearing all these horror stories about people, because if you fail it the first time, you can take it again in a year. Fail it the second time, you have to come back in 5 years. I'm hearing horror stories. There was a lady in our class who's like, this is my 4th time taking the test. You know, and I'm no mathematician, but I'm over here crunching the numbers.
0: That's a life journey right there, right?
14: And I was like, what do you do for a living? She's like, I'm an attorney. And I was like, oh no. I was like, if an attorney can't pass this, and this is like a very law heavy book, I was like, this is a wrap. I remember I called my wife after the test, because the biggest thing people tell you is they time out. They lose track of time because the questions are too dense. You have basically 3 minutes a question. You know, when I did my average time at the end of this, I finished it in about 40 seconds a question. And I called my wife and I was like, hey, I finished. And she was like, oh no, how was it? And I was like, I definitely failed. Like, there's no way I finished that quickly and people are struggling with time unless I misinterpreted every single question. And I really think the thing that helped me the most is that I wasn't an attorney. So I didn't read too deeply into every single question. And like, I'm very good at, for my time in the military, they give you a mission and you have to sift through a lot of BS, you know, to find out what you actually have to do as a unit. So it's the same thing. I just went through and it may be a 1,000 word question that you're only looking for 8 words, you know? And so like, I'm pretty good at skimming that and finding what I needed. And you take this test in July and you don't even find out. Again, it goes silent until October. So I finally got the call in October that I passed and hit the ground running, man. Never look back.
0: I love that, man. I love what you just said about, you know, you just answered the question. And to me, that correlates in life too, because a lot of times people, I think they feel like they need to give you more words than are actually needed, or they need to paint a picture that isn't there. But most of the time, we just want the answer, right? Like, I don't need Damien to talk to me for 20 minutes when he could have just said 5 words and I could have got to where I'm going, right? And I think that's where people miss, and especially leaders. Sometimes your team just needs the answer. Sometimes they just need the vision. Sometimes they just need to say, hey, we're going over here, so that they know, all right, we're going over there.
14: Correct.
0: So going back to that test really quick, like, what's, for the common person, what's something on that test, without like going through a question, but what's something that as a sports agent, you have to know that most people don't think that you have to know, or a rule that you have?
14: You know, like, one thing that people probably don't associate with sports agents having to know is like the benefits, like health benefits that players get, right? So obviously you expect us to know money. You expect us to know contract values, that kind of thing, because that's negotiation. But what we also have to know is, if a player gets hurt because of an injury, how do you guide them through that process, right? What does their medical recovery look like? It's not always as easy as the player is going to get help by the team. that could get released by the team and need 1, 2, 3 opinions, go on workman's comp. Now we have to navigate that state's workman's comp on top of the NFL's processes.
10: Talk to us about getting your first couple of clients. Like, I know you had some friends that asked for advice and this and that, but then when ink has to go to paper, it becomes a little bit different.
14: Right? 100%. Part of my initial thought process was like, hey, I know all these guys and they're coming up on contract years and they trust me. Like, we're boys. They're about to sign with me. This is going to be awesome. It's going to be a slam dunk. And that was just not the case. I go through, I become an agent. I'm texting all my friends like, hey, man, I made it. And they're like, cool. Like, are you going to work for a big agency? And I was like, well, you know, I reached out to a couple and I'm not going to name them, but like their morals and ethics just didn't align with mine. Right. Mm. So for that reason, I actually met someone else through the process of becoming an agent. We started our own agency together. Right. So I have a business partner in this whole thing, Jeffrey Poe. I was like, nah, man, I'm going to do my own thing. And almost every player would be like, oh, that's bold. And I'd be like, oh, what do you mean? They're like, well, how about I make a call and you can work with my agent? And I'm like, oh man, like what am I getting my hands into? You know, I'm like, no, man, I trust myself. I know the process. Like, I'm going to kill it. None of those players signed with me, but I will say that those players would check in on me through the process. They'd ask me, they'd, you know, tell me about certain athletes that maybe aren't even in the NFL. They never made it, but it was their friends. So they could kind of connect me with them. But largely, man, connecting with these athletes, it's like online dating. You're sliding into DMs. You watch. So, you know, The Office now is, you know, Saturday watching a football game. And then you see a player who looks flashy and fast and you look up his stats and then you turn around and you read every report that's ever been written. And then you find him on Instagram and you go, hey man, you looked really good on Saturday. You know, like, I love the way that you attacked the ball. Would you like to talk? You know, and it's like, it's really hit or miss. And obviously it's a little bit more in depth than that, but that's really what it feels like. You'll have players that, you know, they leave you on read and it kind of hurts your heart a little bit. You're like, man, I thought I put a lot into that message. And then you have players that'll immediately hit you back, or you have players that'll never, ever even open the message because they have so many followers, you get lost in the mix. You know, I got really fortunate. I guess it's a mixture of being fortunate and having a drive that a lot of other people don't. Last year, October came around and they're like, hey, this counts as one of your years, you know, being certified. You only have 3 years to sign somebody or you expire. And I'm like, oh, I'm getting somebody year one. That was my whole goal. I'm getting somebody. And so I went through and started looking at every team across America, hopefully like thinking that I could get someone in Florida. That we got someone at FAMU, luckily, but like outside of that, man, Florida's untouchable for me. I'm over here in Mississippi, Auburn, the Carolinas, you name it. You know, I was able to collectively as an agency, we signed over 10 people in year one. You know, we were able to get 9 people into the NFL in year one. Out of those people, of the ones that I directly was kind of like the lead agent on, 2 of them stuck in the NFL. So I had 2 players stick in the NFL year one. And the other ones, we all got 2 or 3 tryouts for. So it's not like they had one opportunity. We were able to provide them all the opportunity, which is really our job at the end of the day. You know, I can't play football for you. You know, unfortunately, I wish I could, man. If I could, I'd be in a different tax bracket because I'd be out there.
10: I love that. So which one of you came up with the name of the agency? So Forever Athlete Management.
14: That is a good question, man. We had a list, a laundry list of about 100 names and we hated every single one of them. And so instead of just like throwing them away, I started making logos. Like sometimes you have to see it and nothing was sticking, man. Like nothing. And I was sitting on the couch one day, just got done playing with my daughter. I just had a beer and I was sitting there and I was like, what am I doing here? Like, what is this agency about? And the biggest thing is I don't want a player to ever think like we're going to ditch them. Like, hey, you used to be a guy and now we're going to forget about you. Like, no, I want to help you through retirement. Even if you had 1 year in the NFL or 10 years in the NFL, I want to see you succeed afterwards too. Right. And so I was sitting there and I was like, forever. And I just got stuck on the word forever. One of my boys hit me up. He texted me. He's like, hey, fam, what's up? And I was like, fam. I was like, hold on, forever. And I just sat there and finally I sent it to my partner and he was like, nah, man, that ain't it. And I was like, what do you mean? Like, this is crazy. Like, this is so good. And the next day he called me up. He's like, hey, man, I was thinking about that. Like, I actually think you're onto something. And so I made the logo up and, you know, put it on a website and we were like, oh, man, this is it. This is, you know, because it just is who we are. Like, cool. It's cool branding, right? But also, like, we treat every player like you are family. And that's not just being corny. Like, I know about your mom, your dad, your sister.
10: I love that. And I actually was going to ask you, which is a great segue, because on the podcast, we talk about your because, right? That thing that's deeper than your why, like your true purpose. And so when I see FAM, right, Forever Athlete Management, I'm like, Damon's got a because somewhere around there, whether yeah. it is family, whether it is legacy, there's a because somewhere. So this is the right opportunity for me to ask, what's your because, brother?
14: I don't think I've ever heard it worded that way. And I love that, though. Like, what is the because? And again, like, because I don't want to see guys get left behind. I don't want to see guys get forgotten about. And you hear this statistic of your NFL players 3 years after the NFL are broke. And I realize that the NFL doesn't require us to make them have a financial advisor. That's kind of crazy to me. So I don't require you to. However, I highly, highly, highly recommend it. And we've already vetted a handful of them. So I make you vet them as well as part of the process. You want to join FAM, you're joining, and you have to like kind of abide by what we are going with, right? Our system. I just don't want any of these guys to call me 3 years after the NFL and go, man, you got a job because I'm broke. I need something, right? I don't want them to feel trapped.
10: So you told us a little bit about what it's like being an agent. Yeah. Talk to the common folk like me about these contracts, right? Because we see these 5 year, I mean, now I'm going to outdate myself now. 5 year, $200 million probably yeah. isn't even surface level anymore for a lot of these folks. But you see these big numbers, and then we always hear, yeah, but you got to go back to the guarantee because that's what the real contract is. So talk to the common folk about what these contracts really are. What do you look for when you go to negotiate? And then from a player's perspective, what are some things that they should be looking for in these contracts too?
14: Yeah, so that's a good point, you know, when you talk about guarantees. And in reality, you know, talking to the common people, if you take someone who's been in real estate, right? When someone has been in real estate and they go to sell their house, or someone who hasn't been in real estate and they go to sell their house, what they're going to do is they're going to look at comps in the area. How much did my neighbor sell his house for? How much was my house sold for in the past? And what does the current market look like, right? It's kind of the same thing with players. Cool. So I got a wide receiver who has these stats and he played in these years. Let me look at every other receiver who is similar in height and weight and shape and play size and the years that they played and see how much that guy got, you know? Okay, so now we have our comparison amount. And a lot of people, they'll look at it as like, hey, the Jacksonville Jaguars, they were offering me $1 million, right? But no guarantee. You know, or we'll say like the LA Chargers, they were going to give me $2 million with $1 million guaranteed. At face value, you look at it as, all right, well, if I go there, it's double the amount. And the total amount of Jacksonville is guaranteed in LA, right? Which is great, you would think. But now, dial back a little bit. We have to look at the tax rate for those cities, right? And where are you playing your games? Because a lot of people don't understand. You don't just get taxed for the state you're in. You get taxed for every single city you play in. And so if I'm on a West Coast team, I'm probably playing a little more on the West Coast. And we know those tax rates are higher, right?
10: Versus the entertainment tax in California.
14: Right? Yeah, man. Yeah. And so a lot of the times when you look at those West Coast contracts, it will be a lot higher for that reason. And people are like, oh, he must just be a better player. It's like, no, in order to be there, he needed more money to survive. I would say that's kind of one thing to look at. But the guarantee is always the biggest thing. You could look at a contract and say, you know, you're getting a three-year, $5 million contract, but four is guaranteed. That's awesome, you know? Or you could get that same 3 years at the same location for $15 million, but none is guaranteed. You have to really ask yourself, what do I think I'm going to get, right? So if it's not guaranteed, there's probably incentives, right? Well, we'll keep it with wide receivers. Maybe he has to have X amount of touchdowns or X amount of first downs, or he has to, you know, have 1,000 yards receiving every year to get a $1 million bonus, like whatever it is. And it's not just betting on yourself. A lot of players will be like, man, I'll bet on myself. I'm the best. It's great that you're willing to bet on yourselves, but you have to look at this whole thing as a business now. And they're bringing in other receivers with similar incentives, you know, and then the coaches know the incentives. So sometimes, you know, in certain situations, quarterbacks or whoever will try to help you with that incentive. There's a lot that goes into it, man. And I would say one of the other big things to look at, and you know, it's back on that guarantee thing, is when you're looking at a guarantee, things are guaranteed regardless of skill, injury. And if you're a guy who's had a bunch of injuries and you can get a guarantee that says, hey, even if I re-tear the same ACL I've torn three times, I'm guaranteed a couple million, maybe it's worth you taking some off the top to have guaranteed generational wealth. I think it's funny that when you get into this industry, and this isn't with everybody, but when you get into this industry and you're talking to a player about $5 million, and they're like, man, that's not much money.
10: I have another question. I'm going to ask it and tie it to the real world for a second. Okay. So let's just say I'm a salesperson and I get hired and, you know, they tell me I'm going to make $65,000, $70,000 a year. With incentives and bonuses, I could make 100. And I bust my butt and I go, I'm the number one salesperson. I make $100,000. Next year, they hire someone else and they give them a base that starts at 100. And then now all of a sudden they're making 150, but I'm still the best salesperson out there and I can only make $100,000. So now I'm going to tie that scenario to the sports world. How do you deal with the ego, right? So you sign someone or someone signs this year and they're the number one highest paid wide receiver. Well, then 6 months later, another team signed somebody and now they're the highest paid wide receiver. You've got that ego to deal with a lot with athletes. How do you manage that ego?
14: That's kind of twofold. So one, when we're going through our process of finding athletes, we try to really screen for that, you know, and that's hard because sometimes it'll come out later in life, right? But we really try to screen for that and like really do a lot of character evaluation on our players. But I would say if I was faced with that situation, you just have to be honest with the player. Be like, look, you were the best. Now you have to prove that you're the best again because you're currently under a contract. You signed, right? You know, if you compare it to the national debt, unfortunately, our debt keeps growing, right? So the budget for the NFL keeps growing every single year. And so that debt that America has, things are going to adjust according to that debt, what percentage people are taking of it. It's the same thing with a salary cap, right? Every year that salary cap grows, you are already locked in, right? You're locked into whatever it is. And so now this player can get a larger percentage. So it's really about how do we look at this in the future and make sure you're the highest paid again. So in order to do that, you have to swallow your pride for, you know, whether it's 1 year, 2 years, 3 years, right? And go out there and show why you're better than him. Every single year, you know, show why you deserve to make more than him every single year. So when that day does come, it's not even a question of if he's there, if he's lost a step, if he's worth the money. They're going to be throwing the money at you. Yeah, the ego may be there and then be like, hey, man, screw that. Release me. I got to go somewhere else. But the reality of it is a lot of times, even if you get released by that team because you feel this is a personal attack, when another team picks you up, they're picking up the same contract.
10: For everybody that's listening, what Damian is saying is keep working, right? Like let your work be your work. A lot of times we start thinking about or comparing to others. At the end of the day, if you're good at what you do, again, I don't care what industry you're in, what position you're in, I don't care what you do. If you are good at what you do, people notice. But it's the moment that you stop and you want to compare or you want to complain, people notice that too. People notice the work and people notice the not work as well.
14: Yeah. And everybody's at a different point.
10: What do you look for in the athletes you're bringing on?
14: It's kind of a revolving door, right? Like it's constant. But I would say for me personally and as an agency, what we value, right? And I'll say it time and time again, and some people take it the wrong way, but when you really unpack it and understand what I'm saying, it's a good thing. So what I look for are great people who are good football players. Because you can take a great person who's good at football and make them better at football, right? That is very possible. But if you have a person who's a great football player, they're a killer on the field, but they're not a good person, it's a lot harder to make that adjustment and make a character adjustment at 23, 25, 26 years old. Right. And I'm not saying that's not something I'm willing to do. I'm willing to help mentor and guide you and try to develop you. But some of those people don't want it. Hey, I am the guy. I'm the best corner in the NCAA. I don't need to be a better person. Right. Like that's kind of the attitude you'll get. The reason that I'm looking for those great people is because, for example, a guy like Swayze Bozeman, right, who played college football for 7 years. Right. 2 years in junior college, 5 years at Southern Mississippi, had some injuries along the way. Such a great guy and a high work ethic that we knew once he gets his foot in the door, they're not letting him go. Like we just knew that. And the thing is, like when I went to the AFC championship game and I'm down on the field and I was meeting the linebackers coaches and defensive coordinators, they're like, Swayze Bozeman, that is one of the best people I've ever met. You know, and that's what I want to hear, right? He's obviously in the room for a reason still, right? But he's one of those people when there's an optional linebackers meeting, he may be the only person who shows up. And that goes a long way. And if you're one of those guys with an ego or a chip on your shoulder and you don't show up to that, like you said, people will notice when you don't show up just as much as they'll notice you do show up, you know, and sometimes even more. They'll be like, man, he didn't show up to this meeting today. You could have been there 29 days out of 30 of the month and you missed that one day, and everybody in the office is going to talk about the one day you didn't show up. That's what we look for, man. And a lot of the times everything else follows after that, right? You find this person who's a great person, someone who is receptive to criticism, right? And I just keep it real with these guys.
10: So for the athlete that's listening or watching this podcast, why Forever Athlete Management? Why FAM? Why should they choose you?
14: You know, you have over 1,000 agents as of this year. I don't know the exact number, but it's between 150 and 200 agents actually have people on a roster. That's it, right? So we're looking at about 20% of agents actually have someone somewhere. And if you look at myself and my partner, we have 5 people in the NFL. So we're not, it's not like, hey, we accidentally got a guy on the practice squad. Like, no, what we're doing is working, right? And we're going to keep building. And the thing is, while we're different, is I'm never going to give an athlete an intern's phone number, right? Or a secretary. You're always going to be able to get a hold of me, my business partner. We have another guy who does just endorsements, another guy who just does PR, and you'll have all of their cell phone numbers. You're going to have the guy's cell phone numbers, right? It's never going to be, oh, can I take a message? Like, no, you're getting a hold of somebody, right? And that's no matter how big we get. So again, I say we've been growing. So we have guys we're doing NIL for in college, and we have our pros. We even have one in the UFL now. Like, we are getting everywhere quick. And so we brought in another agent who's actually NFL and NBA certified, right? So eventually there's going to be an NBA branch of FAM as well. And that's what we intend to keep doing. As we get more athletes, we're bringing in more agents that are like-minded to keep that ratio high. So you always have someone you can reach out to, and you never get lost in the mix.
10: I love that, brother. Any final words of wisdom for the people?
14: Man, I guess if there are any other athletes out there listening to this, what I would say is the money's going to come. Don't get so wrapped up in the money now. If you focus on your education and you focus on your development, your personal development on and off the field, the money's going to come.
10: Where can people find and follow my guy, Damian Knight?
14: Yes, I'm on Instagram, NFL_agent_Damian Knight, as well as Forever Athlete Management. That's our @. We're also on X as FAM Agency. And yeah, if you guys want, you can shoot me a DM. If you have any questions, I'm an open book. And yeah, our website is foreverathletemanagement.com.
10: Athletes, slide into his DMs.
14: Yeah.
10: Slide into his DMs. He's ready.
14: Yes, sir.
10: Man, I appreciate you for taking time. I know how busy you are, and I know how hectic your schedule is. So it means the world to me that you took some time to spend with us, man. So I appreciate you, brother.
14: Yeah. No, again, I appreciate you having me on here, and I look forward to going back and watching this.
10: You got it, man. And for all the viewers and listeners, remember, your because is your superpower. Go unleash it.
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0: Ladies and gentlemen, welcome to another exciting episode of Mick Unplugged. And today's guest is an exceptional motivational speaker and advocate who has dedicated his life to empowering youth and communities. Overcoming significant challenges in his own life, he has become a voice of hope and inspiration for many. Please join me in welcoming my good friend, Mr. Roy Juarez Jr. Man, Roy, so one, again, honored to have you here. Man, your story is more than inspirational. Your story is so powerful. On the show, we talk about your because, that thing that really pushes you.
15: I really think my because is my siblings. That's it. Like they're the reasons why I fight as hard as I do. But when I started to fight for them and I started working with kids across the nation, I started to see all the other kids that reminded me of my siblings and my little brother and my little sister, especially.
0: Like, let's go back to how this started and what growing up was like for you, and talking to the audience about that journey, not to talk to yourself, but to tell that story.
15: Yeah. I was invited to be a keynote speaker at a conference that I had snuck into when I was a homeless teenager. And I snuck into that conference to steal a meal. And I remember when I was the keynote, they invited me on stage. I'm standing at the podium and I remember glancing back to the very back of the room where I had sat as a homeless kid. And I said, man, if I could have just run to him, meaning my younger self, and tell him, don't give up, life will get better, but you have to be here to see it. You're not going to believe that you're eventually going to be close to your mom again, that you're going to have nieces and nephews that you absolutely love, that you're going to see the things that you have seen. And I share that with kids because I also want them to know that what they're going through at that moment, there is a future. They have a future that belongs to them, not to their situation, that belongs to them, not to their family environment, not to their socioeconomic environment. It belongs to them, but they have to put in the work to get there. But they don't have to do it alone because there are people who believe in them and people want to help them get there. I became homeless officially at the age of 14. And I say officially because it all started when I was about 12. My parents were going through a very violent divorce, but 1 week my mom would take him back. The next week he would have to be gone. And so it got to the point that I started to defend my mother physically whenever I was always with her, always protecting her, always trying to be there to support her. So when my dad came home, I remember one time he said to her, you need to make a choice. Do you want your son or do you want me? Right. And I mean, that hurt, right? Because I'm Roy Juarez Jr. I carry his name. And I said, you know what, mom? I said, you don't have to make a choice. I'll leave. And I remember that in that one instant calling this woman from the church. And I said, well, please come get me. Please come get me. Please come get me. It was Easter. And she's like, okay, I'll come get you. And I spent Easter with them. But what breaks my heart is when I think about my mom, I'm sure he left too. So she literally spent Easter alone. I left, he left. And so it was a constant going back and forth. And so one day my mom finally just said, you know what? Enough's enough. I want you out. Get out. Get out. My dad was like, if I can't have you, no one's going to have you. So we had to go into hiding. And we started moving from home to home to home. And every time he would find us, we would have to take the sheets off our bed, put them on the floor, put our clothes in the middle, and we were gone every single time he found us. And around 14 years old is when I finally became homeless on my own. My mom had met a man and who was helping her. And he said, I'll help you come live with me. But the only catch was that he didn't want kids. And for the longest time, Mick, I thought that she just left us because she didn't want us. Fast forward many years later, after I'm an activist crossing the country, working all over the nation, I invite my mom to come with me to upstate New York. And she's with me and we're in a juvenile hall in upstate New York. And where I speak, I tell our story. And afterwards, we're all talking, me, the students, the probation officers, and one woman is talking to my mom behind me, and I can hear her talking, and I'm talking to a young girl, but I want to hear what's happening to my mom, make sure she's safe. And the lady said, how could you leave them? And she said something that kind of shifted everything of my perspective. She told that lady, you don't get it. You don't get it. He wanted me dead. If he would have found us, he might have killed all of us. If he would just find me, he's only going to kill me. So in her brokenness, her thought was getting rid of us was technically saving us.
10: Saving you. Yeah.
15: And that has changed everything. You know, parents are human. They make mistakes. They're growing up just as they have the same pains and fears and anxiety that even I have to this day. I personally don't have children. I can't even imagine what my mom was going through knowing that her high school sweetheart wanted her dead. And now she's having to care for five kids and can't do it. And then he gets her fired from her job. She now can't do it financially.
10: Let's talk about that emotion. So the emotion before you knew the real reason, right? The real because. Your mother's because was saving your life, right?
15: Absolutely.
10: But 14-year-old Roy didn't know that.
15: What was that emotion? Roy was lost.
10: Right.
15: He thought he was the common denominator because his grandparents didn't take him. They took his little sister, but they didn't take him. His aunts and uncles wouldn't take him. All the families that he lived in, he could only stay for a short while, whether it be a month in some lucky cases, whether it be a night in others. So I got to the point that I was like, you know what? The only common denominator is me. I must be bad. Something must be wrong with me because nobody wants me. And the sad thing is that this happens in a lot of our youth across the nation. And I have seen it firsthand. And I've learned that kids never stop loving their parents. It was never my parents' fault as a kid. It was me. Kids only stop loving themselves. And that's what's really sad, because then they grow up with this idea that I'm not good enough. I don't deserve. Why should I even try hard? That future, that college isn't for kids like me.
10: And what was that like as a kid trying to create bonds of friendship with other kids? Or was it like you didn't want to attach to people because you never knew what stability was? Like what
15: for
10: was
15: me,
10: that
15: I
10: like?
15: Think it was the opposite. I was so hungry for someone to love me that I attached to everyone. And I became what everyone wanted me or needed me to be at that moment. So if I went to a new home, I now say that I like looked in an imaginary bag and asked, well, who do they want me to be? Because if I could become whoever or whatever in some cases, which is not good, what they want me to be, then that meant that I had a place to sleep one more night. I had food to eat one more day. If my baby brother, or my baby sister wanted to see me and this family would let them, I at least got to see my brother and sister for like one more night. And so I lost myself in this homelessness, in this process, in this bag full of different Roys to survive.
10: That is so deep and so uncommon, but common at the same time. And what I mean by that is uncommon because we don't get to hear these stories. And a lot of times when you're speaking to youth, they're not going to tell you everything that's really going on. But the common part is this is what's going on today still, absolutely, right? And as leaders, as adults, as leader of people and leaders of communities, it's our job to have those conversations. Absolutely. To let people know that there are safe outlets. And so I applaud you for creating those safe outlets, brother.
15: Thank you. And I think that you touch on a really good point. Kids want to share, but they're scared to share. And the reason I say that is I loved my mom and I didn't want my mom to get in trouble. And I knew that if I would have spoken up, she probably would go to court and my brain was like, she's going to go to jail. And so my loyalty was still to my mother. I wasn't going to say anything.
10: Yeah.
15: It's not until you find a trusted adult that youth like myself will let you in to even help.
10: That's great, dude. So let's go to the hotel that you were sneaking into to get meals. So let's talk about that journey and the humbling of that, right? Like absolutely. Continental breakfast. All right. I can go in here today. If I come in tomorrow, they may not know that I'm here or that I'm actually staying here. So walk us through that survival, dude.
15: Absolutely. Yeah. And thank you for those words, actually, survival. I think that when you grow up with a tough life, you learn lessons that can never be taught in a book. But if you can take your education and define those lessons, then there's no stopping you. Because education will not only change your life, but it will change the entire fabric of your family. And that's why education is so powerful. And at this point, I was very street smart. And so I saw this huge hotel in downtown Dallas, Texas. It's the Omni Hotel. And I thought, man, they got to have food in there, right? It's a beautiful, big, big hotel. So I walk in and I'm looking around. And sure enough, I saw this line of women about to go into this room. And I figured they're going to probably have some type of meeting. There's got to be food in there. So I hid my bag because I learned as a homeless kid, if I was invisible, I got to stay longer. I couldn't make any waves. If I was living in a home, I'm going to wash my dish. I'm going to clean your dishes. I'm going to cut your yard, because the happier you are with me there, the longer you'll let me stay. Kids become invisible, but no child, no kid should ever have to be invisible, right? They have a voice and their voice matters, and they have to learn how to use that voice. And it's up to us as the adults to help them learn how to use it effectively. And so I go in, I hide my bag, and sure enough, they open up these doors and all these women start to walk in, and I walk right in there with them. And I go sit in the very far back corner so that no one would notice me. And as I sit there, some lady comes and she serves me and I thank her and I start to eat. Well, this woman comes out on stage and I don't really care what she has to say. Like, I'm going to eat my meal and I'm going to leave. But when she's talking, her words, like, I'm really listening to what she's saying. And she's talking about the way she grew up on the last street in Laredo, Texas, to the border. And she grew up as an immigrant. Her parents were immigrants, and how she was told that girls like her don't make it. But this woman grew to be the highest ranking Latina woman in the combat support field, the United States Army. She broke all kinds of records because her father taught her to ask, why not you? He said, why not you? You go ask the counselor who said you can't make it. Go ask her, why can't you make it? And as I sat there, I had my plate in front of me. And even though I was hungry, I wasn't even eating, because I had

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1: The story of the speaker also comes full circle,
2: right?
1: Because you met her later in life, right?
2: Absolutely.
1: Yeah. So tell us that.
2: I'm in community college. I'm struggling. I'm not doing very well. I didn't have a good high school foundation, right? Yeah. So, if I'm going to be honest, one counselor said, I know what she was trying to help me, but she said, "Roy, did you take algebra?" I was like, "Nah, miss. Like I've never had it." She said, "Roy, did you take algebra?" And I was like, "No, miss, I didn't." And she goes, "Okay, good." And so I get to college. I don't know anything. Yeah. So I end up taking college algebra 5 times before I pass it, right? So I'm having to relearn everything. So I'm in community college and I'm working for the activities department on campus as a work study. And so the dean knows who I am. So she comes and she finds me and she goes, "Roy." She goes, "Roy, are you coming to our event tonight?" I was like, "Nah, miss, I'm not going to come." Right. I'm walking away. And she's like, "Roy, we have food." I'm like, "Ah, miss, I'm just joking. I'm going to be there." Right. Like, offer me food. I'm there. Right.
1: Right.
2: And so I come. She goes, "Good." She goes, "Roy, I want you to introduce our guest speaker." I'm like, "Yeah, who is it?" And she said, "Her name is retired Lieutenant Colonel Consuelo Castillo Kickbush," which was the same woman who had 7 years earlier speaking in that hotel. Nobody knew my story because I was taught to be silent. You know, a lot of times we teach our kids to be silent without even realizing that's what we're doing. And it looks like, what are your grandparents going to think? What's the family going to think? That's a way to silence our kids. Or what happens at home stays at home. That is a lesson that teaches our kids to be silent and not communicate. And so I was taught, you know, don't talk about what happens. So nobody knew in my campus. And so that day I broke tradition. And as I stood there, Ms. Kickbush to my left, my dean was in there with my colleagues, my professors, my other students. And I looked at her and I said, "Miss, you don't know me, miss, but I know you." And then I told the story. Yeah. And so she was crying. I was crying. 2 weeks later, I got invited to speak at her book signing. And then 2 weeks after, I got hired in her company.
1: Amazing.
2: It was supposed to be a 2-month internship and it lasted for 2 years. And
1: that's amazing.
2: My life continued to change.
1: Yeah.
2: Because she mentored me. I started traveling with her and she was just peeling layers like an onion to try to get to some of the core issues because I had a lot of street inside of me.
1: But you used that, man.
2: Absolutely.
1: It fueled you.
2: Absolutely.
1: It fueled you. And now we have impact truth, right?
2: And if we don't invest in our kids, what I had is going to come out regardless.
1: Right.
2: The difference is it going to come out in something that's going to be productive, that's going to add to our

0: our to our communities? Is it going to add to our nation, or is it going to be something that's become destructive?
1: Yeah.
0: And so we want to help our kids see their value, understand, process, and heal from what they've gone through so they can be contributing members of society.
1: So impact truth, right? So, you're empowering youth now.
0: Yes.
1: And so talk to us about starting that.
0: Well,
1: and then obviously what it is and what you're doing.
0: Absolutely. Thank you. My intention was I am going to get my degree. I'm going to go work in corporate America. I'm going to make a lot of money, and I'm never going to be homeless again, ever. Mm-hmm. I never wanted to have this life again. But I started taking a lot of psychology classes. And my psychology classes were mainly for me, not to learn it, but trying to figure out what the heck happened to me, what the heck happened to my family. And it really taught me to separate the illness from the person. I love the person. I can help her with the illness. And that was my mom for me. And so I remember one day driving through the middle of the night before classes. It was like 3 o'clock in the morning. And I'm driving back to San Antonio from Abilene, Texas. Mm-hmm. And I want to get to her house before she leaves for work. And I leave her a rose on her car with a note. I turn around and I'm driving back to campus when my phone rings and I look at it and it's my mom. And I answer it and she can barely speak because she's crying. She says, "How can you love me?" She said, "After everything I have done to you, how do you love me? You're my mom. You will always be my mom." See, life gets better if we choose to be the change.
1: Yeah.
0: So when I'm graduating college, this is my thought process now of I want to be better and not bitter. You know, I want to show my siblings that there's a better way, that we can undo some of the lessons we learned in our childhood and not pass them on to the next generation. So as I start to cross the stage, I start thinking, why me? Why do I get to make it? Why do I get to cross the stage when there's a 1.6 million kids just like me at that time? Now there's 2.1 million kids like me. We went in the wrong direction. I can't even tell you how. And that is horrible. But at that time, I was like, why do I get this opportunity? So I said, you know what? Before I use my business degree and go work in corporate America, I need to give back. And I'll do it for 6 months. And I'm going to live out of my car. And I'm going to drive from LA to Jacksonville, Florida. And I'm going to speak for free at any shelter organization, any place that would open up their doors. And I'm going to find the kids. I'm going to tell them, don't give up. Life gets better. But you have to be here to see it. And I dubbed it the Homeless by Choice Tour because I was homeless again. But this time it was my choice, not my situation, not my parents. It was my choice. And 3 months into it, I saw America through a lens that not very many people get to see. I saw how broken we are. And I said, I have to do more. So I decided that instead of crossing the country for 6 months, I would live out of my car and I would circle the entire nation. And I was going to give myself a goal to reach at least 100,000 kids. I ended up living in my car, out of my car for 2.5 years, no grants, no funders, a tour that ran me over $200,000, a money that I had to raise along the way, but I was able to reach over 108,000 kids. And then my phone has never stopped ringing.
1: Look at that. Perseverance, the power to keep going, but more importantly, the power to make an impact. Another pillar, another core value that I know that you believe in as well as me is the power of mentorship. And I believe for me, like that's my purpose now, right? It's to mentor because I've had amazing mentors. Talk to us about what mentorship means to you.
0: So two things pop in my head. One, mentors, if you're going to be a mentor, whoever's listening, it's about them, not about you. You're there to help guide them and direct them. You're going to struggle with your mentee, especially if you find a kid like me. I'm going to push and push and push. Why? Because every person I have trusted has failed me. Every person. So I need to make sure that you're real. I need to make sure that you're, when you tell me you love me, you're not just saying it because you say it to all the kids you work with. You're not telling me that you're going to be there for me. I need to make sure that you're really going to be there for me. And the moment that I believe you, I never want to let you go. When I got myself fired, so I'm going to state it that way. When I got myself fired from my mentor's company, I was so devastated that I did everything I needed to try to get back into her company. So she raised the bar even higher, and I met it because as the broken kid, I thought, will anyone ever love me again? Because I honestly felt that she did love me.
1: Yeah.
0: And so it caused me to work harder. Now, as a mentee, I think that it's our responsibility to honor our mentors' time, their energy, their wisdom, and what it took them to learn it as well.
1: Yeah.
0: And so it's a growing process, and not everyone you meet is meant to be your mentor. You have to connect and click with that person. So
1: that's right.
0: Yeah. Mentorship will shave years off of hard work that you would have to do in your life to get you to the next level. But then you cannot forget once you get there to turn around and help the next generation up.
1: The insights that I get from mentors, I make sure that I'm always passing through.
0: Absolutely.
1: Because I never want my legacy to end with me, right? Like it would be very selfish of me to take the wisdom that I get from the Damon John, a Robert Irvine, a Roy Juarez Jr. It would be very selfish for me to take the wisdom that you give me and let it sit right here. Like it's all about the power of being able to take what Roy gives me and now help 5, 6, 7,000 other kids or youths that went through what Roy and I went through, right? But now we can show them there is a path.
0: Absolutely. Right? Well, my thought is what would have happened to me if my parents had mentors? If my dad had a mentor and to show him how to deal with what he went through as a kid, to process it, to how to healthily release things. What would my mom have gone through? What would that situation have been like? You know, they're both great people. They were just broken.
1: Amazing, man. So we're about to go rapid fire. I wrote a few rapid fire questions out.
0: Okay.
1: So we're going rapid fire.
0: Oh, here we go.
1: Roy, the best stage moment you've had as a speaker.
0: Being at the few conference and speaking on the stage that I snuck into and heard, and by chance or higher power, whatever you believe, mine is a higher power. My mentor by chance was speaking at a conference in the same city the day before. So this time she sat in the audience as I spoke.
1: I love it. What's the best way for someone to give back to youths today?
0: Find kids who need someone in their life. There are a lot of kids who may have houses, but we don't have homes. So how many homeless kids do we have in our cities?
1: For the parent that's listening right now, that's like, I'm Roy's mother. How do they have that conversation with their kid? What's some advice you'd give to that parent?
0: Kids don't care if you're perfect. They just want you there. And they want you to love them, let them know you love them. And at the same time, get plugged into a school where they may be having a parent program or something so that you can learn from other parents. My dad is back in my life, my biological dad. It took 20 years to get him back in my life. I think that we're all chasers in life. We're all chasing something, a nicer title, a bigger house, you know, partner, whatever we're chasing. Yeah. My chase had always been to bring my family back together. Not my parents married, separate, they're better. But I wanted to be able to be in a room with my family. And so when I wrote my book, Homeless by Choice, I put a dedication page to each person, including my biological father. And I said to my biological dad, actually, forgive me, I put to my dad, I hope we can build a healthy relationship before it's too late. I read the entire page, threw it on social media. His girlfriend saw it, showed him. He calls me. At the time, you call my business line, it would go to my cell phone, right? Not anymore. And I answered it, and it was him. And I said, you, dad? And he goes, yeah, it's me. I said, what do you want? He goes, I heard you wrote a book. I said, I did. He goes, I heard you put me in it. I said, I did, but like I changed your name so you can't sue me, right? Just in case, because like we don't have a relationship. He goes, that's not why I'm calling. So why are you calling? He goes, if you're serious about what you said, he goes, I'm ready. He goes, I'm so sorry. I will take the blame for everything. And I said, Dad, I don't want you to take the blame, Dad. I just wanted you to acknowledge what happened. I said, if you're serious, come to my book launch. It's next week in San Antonio. He showed up. So for the first time in over 20 something years, I'm on stage. And I invited my siblings up first, and then my mom and my stepdad. And I said, if he's willing, my biological dad join us. And he comes on stage. And for the first time, I have this picture of my entire family. It would not have been possible if it wasn't for my mentors, if it wasn't for education, if it wasn't for my faith, if it wasn't for forgiveness. You know, here's the final thought and something that I adopted and I own. If people can hate for no reason in this world, I can love for no reason. And I love the kids that I serve. I love my family. I love what I do. I don't have to even know these kids for us to love them. So as a community, we need to love more than hate. And I think that's desperately needed right now in this world.
1: You always give me something. And that right there was extremely powerful. So much. I'm going to restate that or re-say that. If you can hate for no reason, then you can love for no reason at all too. That was it right there.
0: People hate for no reason, and it's stupid. We got to love for no reason. Let's switch it.
1: Where can people find the book first and foremost?
0: You can go two places, my name, RoyWattisJr.com, or ImpactTruth.com, which is the name of my company. 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
1: Love you like a brother. Appreciate you, the words of wisdom, the mentorship that you're always providing. Most importantly, leading by example, man. Like, I appreciate you for just being present.
0: Thank you. I do my best. I'm human, but I do my best.
1: And for all the viewers and listeners, remember, your because is your superpower. 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
1: Ladies and gentlemen, welcome to another exciting episode of Mick Unplugged. And today we're joined by a transformational speaker, an amazing coach, and an author who's dedicated to helping people uncover their true selves. Please join me in welcoming my guy, Mr. Rocky Garza. Rocky, how are you doing today, brother?
9: Man, I'm doing wonderful, Mick. Thank you so much for having me on the show.
1: Rocky, man, been a huge fan of yours. Wanted to tell you personally, thank you for being the human being that you are. You do so much good for corporations. You do so much good in your community that you're an example. And I'll just be honest, man, like I like following your lead on the example that you set. So I just wanted to personally tell you, thank you, bro.
9: Thank you. Thank you. I really appreciate that, Mick. I think it's something I am learning and I probably will the rest of my life. Two things. Number one is to say thank you. I tend to not want to say thank you, not because I don't appreciate it, because well, that means that I might acknowledge that it's true. And I think oftentimes in our lives, our hesitation to accept a compliment isn't because we don't believe it. It's because of we're the unknown that comes from what if we do. And I think the second part of that is, you know, it's been a work in progress, just like you. It's taken decades to try to really hone in on what is that. And I'm just now, probably now more than ever, which I hope I get to say this for the rest of my life. Just now feel like I'm really dialing into what it is I can bring to the world that I can do that allows me to stay in my lane, to trust my gut, to do those things while simultaneously creating environments for other people to do the exact same thing and recognizing that the overlap of the Venn diagram is so small if we'll stay in our lane that we can create a picture collectively that we could never just do by ourselves.
1: One of the things that I appreciate about you is something that you said and alluded to that I'm going to ask you to elaborate on. What I heard you say essentially is success doesn't happen overnight. And the reason, and I'm just going to say it, these are the words of Mick and Mick only, so don't yell at Rocky for saying this, but the reason that most people don't get the success that they're supposed to get is because at some point they stop along the way. What Rocky has done, he never quits. doesn't matter the highest of highs or the lowest of lows, you never quit, because that great win that you just had yesterday. And I don't know about you, Rocky, but I'm not in a spot where I can just like let last week's success be the end, because my legacy, not financially, my legacy depends on the work that I'm going to continue to do. Mm-hmm. And so I'd love for you to elaborate on that. Just success doesn't happen overnight, bro.
9: No. Well, and I think not only does success not happen overnight, but success is not a destination. Like, I think that's why most individuals stop, or even you and I occasionally have the moment we think we should stop, or we think we might stop. Why? Well, because we are obsessed. And I say we, like collective human beings, in my experience, we are obsessed with the idea of arrival, that we think if we could get there, and if I can get there faster than you, then I could stop quicker than you, which means I could have more time to do what I want, because I don't do what I want now. Therefore, if I could get to the place I could do what I want, then I would finally have arrived. And so we call that success. And I think there's a moment where if we allow ourselves to note that, to your point, the only thing that I can guarantee that happens tomorrow within my capacity of human understanding is the sun's going to go down tonight, and it's probably going to come up tomorrow. And when we go to wake up tomorrow, everything you did today will either have been a block added to the home you are building, or it will have been a hammer to the block previously that will be gone. The reality of both what is possible and what is true is today. That's what present is. Present is all the possibilities of what could be and what is actually occurring. So I think if we can remove the idea of success from being singular, if we can remove it from destination, if we can remove it from the idea of this mountaintop, and if I could just get to that mountain, then the view there will be so great that will be so great after that view and your Cliff Bar and your sandwich and the photo you take and the Instagram you did, you're going to walk down the mountain, my guy. You're going to go back to the valley, and life is lived in the valley, but the valley's not sexy. The day-to-day is not sexy.
1: Ladies and gentlemen, you're going to get a glimpse into the conversations that Rocky has, the methodologies that he teaches, the principles that he provides for those that are around him. Rocky, where did this start?
9: Love. Let me be very clear when it started. Love my mom, love my dad, love my grandparents, love my family, aunts, uncles, cousins, everybody who was a part of the process. And, okay, A-N-D, it's a very powerful word. And you can live a life where you have all of your material needs and recognize that there are many things in life that are missing. My parents got divorced when I was young, right before I turned 2. Never lived with my dad growing up. Love my dad. Have the best relationship with my dad today I've ever had. My mom's been married and divorced quite a few times, 4 or 5 times. So I went to 13 schools before I graduated high school. Most of those pre-seventh grade, because I moved in with my grandparents in seventh grade, and I actually went to the same junior high and the same high school. So all those schools are happening pre-seventh grade. You know, I didn't realize the term first day of school didn't mean first day at a school until seventh grade. I didn't realize it was a time of year. I thought it was a phrase that we use because this is our first day at this school, which I was always confused why that seemed to happen for everybody else only once, and it seemed to happen for me 2 or 3 times, right? And so I say all that again. This is not sad, not a sob story, not a woe is me. Like, I'm 41, been to a lot of therapy, have a lot of coaches. Like, I'm feeling okay today. And A-N-D, we're going to come back to that again. And, you know, where I sit today is both a result of every day stacked up over the last 41 years. And, you know, I think we all have a decision daily with work, with practice, not in isolation. We have a decision to say, will I make my past pain a mechanism to protect myself from people, or I use my past pain as a mechanism to propel myself in the direction of my purpose? And I think that's a question we have to ask her. That's a question I have to ask myself daily, today, daily. Been married 16 years, got a 9-year-old, got a 6-year-old, good friends, a great community, spent a lot of time, effort, and energy building friendships. And I have to ask myself daily, the guy that gets on Instagram every day and says, you got this, let's go, let's do it. I have to ask myself daily, Rocky, why did you not express to your feelings to your wife? Is it because you were trying to protect yourself because you're afraid if you're honest, she will leave like everyone else? Or are you going to express how you feel because you want to propel yourself in the direction of your purpose, which is to build a committed relationship with someone unlike anything you have ever physically witnessed in your own life? But that's a decision I have to make. That's a question I have to ask myself. No one else is responsible for that other than me. And so I think I look back on my life and go, why was it always so much easier to find value, worth, and fulfillment from strangers than it was from the people that I love most? Mm-hmm. Is that a problem with them? Or is that a result of my inactivity and my inability to allow myself to be present and fully show up without having the fear that they were going to run away? And I think all of those are parts and pieces of the questions we sort of have to ask ourselves, at least me regularly. Maybe for somebody else, you only have to do it quarterly. I tend to have to do it daily to go, what are those things? And so as I look back over my life, I, you know, graduated high school. I was going to go play football. Then I realized like right before I graduated, like, I don't even like football. I'm about to go do this for 4 more years. This is a terrible idea. And so then through a slew of events, and I'm going to junior college for a couple of years, and then I transferred to Texas A&M. I graduated from there. I went to a place out in East Texas called Sky Ranch. It's a summer camp for kids. And I worked there for 4 years. I came back to Dallas. I joined a pastoral staff at a church for about 4 years and did that. So I was in full-time ministry for about 8 years right out of college. Got offered a teaching pastor job in 2010. Big church, a few thousand people, said, hey, 26, one tattoo, faux hawk. You think you're God's gift to people? Why don't you teach 25 weekends a year? And I said, why don't we not do that? Because that sounds like a bad idea. And so I said, no. They said, what do you want to do? And I said, you know, of course, I want to be a wedding photographer. And that was more like, it was a hobby my wife and I had. She had just quit her job. We were just got married, had an apartment, no debt, no kids, one dog. Let's start a business. Why not? This is pre-Instagram. This is pre-Pinterest, pre-personal branding. Like, we got so lucky. So we rode that wave, sort of our entrance into entrepreneurship. And then I started this business about 11 years ago. When we found out we were pregnant with our son. And, you know, my wife said, if you could do anything for the rest of your life, what would you want to do? I would love to be a people expert. If I could marry my life experience, which is like the reality of what was, with 8 years of ministry, which is the reality of the deeply caring for the human being, for people. And at this point now, marry that with 15 or so years of entrepreneurship, or we'll call that business or commerce, right? If you could marry history and your past, and you could marry that with a deep care and desire for a human, with the capacity to take that into the market to say, what then shall we do? If I could marry all those things together, if I could be an expert at anything, I'd want to be a people expert. How could I do that? And so a little over a decade ago, started coaching individuals and saying, hey, I had this business. Do you want one? They're like, oh, I'd love to have that. I was like, hey, I'll show you how. And inside, I'm like, how are we going to show them how? No, it's never going to work. And, you know, you fast forward a decade and you go, I get methodologies and identity mapping, the confidence method, and the influence appraisal, and all these sort of ways. And I think for me, what has helped me in all of that, Mick, is for me to say daily with my clients, and every time I get on stage, I start every keynote the same. If you leave today knowing more about me than you know about you, then I failed you. I'm not going home with you. You're going home with you. So buckle in, do the work, show up for yourself. I guarantee you can leave here with something that might actually change your life. Let's get going.
1: Rocky, I love that, bro. And I want to unplug, no pun intended, a few things there. So, you know, the moving, the first day of school, wow, like that's so wild. And to hear it from that perspective, because we all had Rockies growing up. Right. Like, we always had the kid that was here for the first part of the year and then not there the next part of the year. Maybe 3 years later, they're back for a little bit and then they're not there again. Did that make you sheltered? Did that make you, not that you didn't trust people, but it was more of, I don't need to get close because this is temporary. Right. Like, was that a rocky feeling?
9: Yeah. I realized about the age of 30. That I was very good at disclosure and very bad at vulnerability. I was very good at giving you what you thought was vulnerability, but for Rocky, it was simply disclosure. I could recount my story for the first probably 5 or 6, 7 years as a keynote speaker. Every, no matter what keynote I gave, every keynote started the same. So I was born in 1983. I was born in Kansas, only there for about a week, came back to Dallas and I would recount my history because I felt like if I couldn't recount everything that occurred, I didn't have the credibility to be on a stage for you to hear what I had to say. Cause I didn't think I had the credibility or expertise in my credentials and or my resume, right? I always joke, I'm the only corporate keynote speaker that's never had a resume. Why? Well, because that wasn't my life. My resume is not the certifications I have. Not knocking a certification. They're wonderful. Your boy didn't have any. Why? Because I didn't know that was a thing for me to do at the time when I should have or could have done it because I was in survival mode. I was in disclosure mode. I was in tell the same thing you need to tell to make them go, man, that guy is open, while making sure you don't tell them anything because they will use it and they will get you. And so I think as the kid that moved around a bunch, a kid going to school, like vulnerability now is my number one personal value. It's one of the values in our organization, our business, not because Rocky's an expert at it. Because if I don't do that, I know what life will become. Because if I'm not committed to saying I create the opportunity to see and be seen by others, I will make sure you don't see me and I will absolutely see you. And I've lived that life before and it was lonely and it was isolating. And as much as people in my life loved me and cared for me, it wasn't until I got married and had my own children that I was at the same house for Christmas more than 1 year in a row. There was no such thing as tradition. There was no such thing as a space where you belonged. You just went where you were allowed.
1: One of the things I probably appreciate the most is the last thing that you were talking about in the first part of the story, which is, again, I'm going to interpret this. You went from vision to action to business. So you just said, I'm going to go do it, mm-hmm. right? Like you and your wife, hey, I'm going to go start mm-hmm. this business. You could have easily college degree, go work for someone, right? Go build up the skill. But the mentality that Rocky Garza has is, hey, I am the opportunity. So let's talk about that. How do you take vision and then put it into action?
9: Yeah, great question. Number one, and some of you are not going to like this answer. You start by recognizing that you're probably not the person that has the vision. So let's throw out a number, right? In your area, there's 100 businesses. Let's say every one of those businesses at minimum, which we know is crazy, has 100 employees, right? So that's 10,000 people that are employed within 100 businesses. So out of 10,000, 100 of those are asked to be the visionary. You may not be the visionary. So the reason that you are stuck in inactivity is because you are attempting to be something that you were never made and designed to be because you think it will be sexier for you to be the person that has the vision. But out of 100 companies and there's 100 employees, 99 of those are executors, integrators is what their job is. And for whatever reason, there is a singular, maybe two if we're getting wild, people who have a vision and their job is to empower and equip people to take said vision and then go execute it because they don't know how. Now, the difference between you and I in those instances is that we chose the path of most resistance, which was let's be visionaries and then figure out how in the world we're going to make it happen until we can make enough money to pay somebody else to actually do it for us because we realize we don't know what we're doing. And so like that's just a part of what we would call entrepreneurship, right? Now, we chose the path of most resistance. So for most leaders, it's identifying, why don't I back up a second? What is the path for you of least resistance? It is to let go of the mentality that you think you are supposed to carry a vision and discover how can you use your unique gifts and skills to execute the vision. Even inside your own organization, my job today is to take the vision we have to best highest use of Rocky's time and everything else somebody else should be doing. Not because I'm selfish, not because I'm arrogant, not because, oh, I think I'm somebody that I don't have to. You don't want me to be in charge of the schedule. You don't want me to plan the curriculum. You don't want me to create the most dynamic booklet we're going to need to really get you. You wouldn't get one. We wouldn't have a booklet. That's a bad use of my time because I'm not good at it. So I think for leaders to take a step back, number one, you don't own the vision. Now, if you're listening, you're a business owner and you do own the vision, you should ask yourself this question. Am I actually a visionary or do I just have a good idea? Two very different things. I know a lot of integrators who have great ideas, but they're not visionaries. An idea is something that we haven't done yet that's going to solve a problem. A vision is something that most people can't see that changes a generation. Which of those spaces do we want to be in? Not good or bad, not right or wrong. One is not better. One is not worse. What does it make you more valuable? One doesn't make you. Don't put yourself on a chart comparing yourself apples to fish. It doesn't work.
1: Those that aren't going where they need to go. It's because you have a title and that title usually is CEO, founder, president, insert the highest level for your company. You're not the visionary and you don't allow others to be that. The head of a certain department with a very nice title is not a visionary, but because of the title, they feel like that's their responsibility. But because you won't let that go and you feel like if it's not your idea, I love that you broke down the difference between idea and vision. Because it's not your idea, you're never going to let said employee or said vision happen. The biggest reason that most companies don't grow is because of that. You hold the title, but then you also hold all the cards and you won't play the hand.
9: I want you to imagine if you're a leader currently and ask yourself if visionary and integrator rubs the wrong chord with you. And you're thinking, don't tell me what I am, what I'm not. Let's give it an analogy sense because we all like a good analogy. CEO has a vision. Let's say they, in fact, are the visionary. Wonderful. CEO gets together with all their SLT, ELT, vice presidents, whatever your company calls it. And he casts the vision. Here's what I'm thinking. Here's what we're doing. Now, in that environment, that visionary is tasking all of you in that room to become architects. Go to your unique departments. Go to your areas. and draw, create, show them the plan. I'm talking CAD renderings, electrical, plumbing, where it goes, how it stays up, what's the foundational aspect. You've been given the vision, but your job in operations and sales and management and HR and people in training and development, your job is to go architect now the drawing for your people to execute on so that they can then go and say, let me get the plugs. Let me get the wire. Let me go find the electricians. But here's where it breaks down. You walk away from that meeting and you say, I'm now going to go to my team and I'm going to go be the designer. And I'm going to see if they can become the architect. Yet we've created a system of accountability, whether you're in Rockefeller Habits, you're in EOS, you're in pick whatever it is, the systematic way that you're going and you're approaching your business. Many of us, number one, aren't the visionary to begin with, and we're trying to cast vision. Does it work? Let's assume that you are. I'm going to ask you to go ask your key leaders, the top 5, 6, 7 people in your circle. Are they leaving your office and trying to go be the designer next? Or are they leaving your office to go do their job, which is to go be the architect? I guarantee you, if you will skip that layer and go to your senior director level and ask them if their leaders are coming to them with plans or with thoughts, 90% of the time, if you have a problematic organization and you're not growing the way you think, it's because your leaders leave the meeting with you. They go into a meeting and they take your plan, your dreams, they turn it into their own dreams in their own way. They're not actually building plans. So your directors have no idea what to do. And the lack of communication, the lack of lateral leadership, and so on. So I could not agree with you more that we want to hold the cards because we think it's going to make us important, when we have to ask ourselves, are we willing to play the hand? Because ultimately we're trying to win the game.
1: How important is creating a winning culture for an organization? Again, these are the words of Mick and Mick only. I see so many times where it's on to the next project, on to the next task, on to the next problem. And as entrepreneurs, we get in that grind because that's who we are. But remember, everyone on your team isn't an entrepreneur. That's why they work with you, right? So I learned early on to celebrate wins for my team. Even if I'm not a person, like, honestly, I don't need to celebrate a win. Like, my thing is, if I'm in the game, I'm supposed to win. However, the game isn't about me. The win is never about me. And so if I didn't celebrate that and create winning cultures and create even small situations where people can get the confidence to win, right? Like, I personally think that's problem number two with most businesses. Again, I don't care the size. I can go to another Fortune 5 company where the mentality is on to the next one. But the companies that celebrate small success usually have a much better culture.
9: Yeah, totally. Let's go back to our phrase earlier. Culture is not what you pontificate. It's what you tolerate. That's Rocky's fancy word because I like rhyming. Culture is not what you say it is. It's what behavior you allow. Now, I think in order for us to sort of go to that place, let's redefine the definition of tolerance, meaning what do we tolerate? Because I think oftentimes we default to tolerance is the lowest, least common denominator. What will I tolerate? That's the least amount of effort. Well, I've never been inside a thriving organization, and I'm not talking about just top line revenue. I'm saying thriving culturally, community driven, giving back. People want to be there, a low attrition, high retention. Pick a category that we want to say we measure a company's success. I've never been to one that was doing that, where what they tolerated was the bare minimum. What they tolerated was excellence. Is celebration tolerated? Or is celebration the level of tolerance by which we expect? See, I think we need to take the same word and it's the way we use it to go, we don't tolerate that, or we only tolerate. Oh, wait, all of a sudden, one just became terrible and negative and the other one just became empowering. Hey, just so you know, we're an organization that we absolutely tolerate celebration. We tolerate excellence. We tolerate meeting our metrics. We tolerate daily behavior, daily activity. We only tolerate you being on time. That's what we do here. We expect you to join us in that because this is not just who we say we are. You should be able to tell by the actions of people in our organization. This is exactly what we do. And so I think so often in times, to your point, we go to places and we go on to the next one. Let's get to the next thing. All right. We crush that project. What's the next project we have to do? And in all of that, I'm not wanting to slow us down at all. I love a good metric, a KPI. What gets measured gets accomplished. I mean, we've heard a million times. You can go see 1,000 memes on it today. We understand that. And A-N-D, not but, get rid of that word. A-N-D is the third or fourth time I've spelled that word out for us today. If you're listening, hope you caught on here. And do I check the box of tucking my kids in bed because they have to go to sleep? Or do I only tolerate the behavior in myself? It is to lay in bed with my son, to tell him how proud I am, to remind him that his father loves him. And no matter what happens, dad is always going to be in your corner, because that's the behavior for myself that I will tolerate nothing less. One of those says, good night, son, go to bed. One says, this is the level by which I operate because I will tolerate nothing less in my life. And I use an example about kids or family or wherever you are in your life, because I find we so often, especially as coaches, especially as speakers who spend a lot of our time in the business space, we are so quick to use a business example that is forgotten. But if you can use a personal example, it will almost always translate into business. Because I can tell you what I think about most days, not business. What's the behavior you tolerate when you wake up? What's the behavior you tolerate when you go to bed?
1: Man, Rocky, could talk to you forever in a day, as you know. Last question I want to ask you, actually there's two, but the first one is the importance of self-awareness. You're one of the most self-aware people that I know. And I always tell people, you can't be relatable with others if you're not self-aware. How important has that been for you? And more importantly, how important should it be for others?
9: I mean, I think it is paramount of importance to be self-aware, because that allows us to, when we are aware of ourself, we will reflect others back on us and assume it's about us. That makes you relatable, right? Like we'll go forward and then we'll do a little theory we have called the upside down. When I am self-aware, it means I'm aware of myself, meaning I can go into an environment with another human being and I can be exponentially more aware of you and what is unique and specific and distinct to you, not what is a reflection of my own fear. So when I know that I am confident in me, I can see you for you, no pun intended. I don't have my glasses on today, but I can see you through your glasses. Where we lack self awareness, though, we view everything through our glasses. And so every action was about me. Everything you said was about me. Every decision you made was about me. The issues you have is because you're unaware of yourself and you think it's their fault, right? And so self-awareness is not, I think currently it's not deemed, I don't deem it as valuable and important so that I can sit in a room and look in a mirror and go, yeah, that's me. And that's a component of it. I want to be able to look in a mirror and recognize myself. Yes, but I want to be able to get in front of you and look at you and recognize you, not see it as a reflection of me. And I think that self-awareness really asks us to, let's make it really simple. Just ask yourself, you're listening, ask yourself this question. Do you spend more time at the window or do you spend more time in the mirror? And most of us spend more time looking out the window, trying to find the reflection of anything valuable and hope that it was us, because we haven't been willing to get in front of the mirror to say actually what it is.
1: Love it. Love it, man. Last question for you. What is Rocky's because? What's that deeper purpose that's deeper than your why?
9: Yeah. Yeah. I have, and probably will up until this point, spent my life discovering who am I? Why does it matter? And is it of any importance? Am I unique? Has anybody decided that uniqueness was valuable? And can I do anything with that uniqueness? On repeat again and again and again and again and again. Over the last 40 plus years or so, I have begun to realize the answer to that is yes. I am unique. Not better, not worse, not actually even on a scale related to any other human being. There is no one in the world like me. And A-N-D. And I am equally valuable to every other person on earth. And they are as equally valuable to me. If I can utilize my life, my past, my history, my current day experiences, my future vision, the love of people in my life, if I can use that such that I can not only continue to discover that for myself, but lead people to the place to get in front of the mirror and see that they are unique, to remind them that it is good, not just true. That's confirmation, good affirmation, and allow them to take any step towards creating good in the world because of how they were made, designed, and created. That's a really, really good use of my time. And that starts with my kids. That starts with my wife. That starts with me. And if by chance I get to do that professionally, what an incredible life I have lived.
1: Ladies and gentlemen, he has been Rocky Garza. Rocky, brother, I appreciate you more than you know. Where can people follow, find you? What's new that Rocky has coming up or going out?
9: Yeah, no, absolutely. You can follow me on we're on all platforms, Instagram, Facebook, TikTok, LinkedIn, YouTube. It's just at Rocky Garza. Look for the bald guy with big eyebrows. There's not a lot of Rockies out there that look like me and Mick. So find us. We'll be out there in that space. And then if you're looking to just how you can get engaged in what we're doing outside of just a regular follow, you can go to rockygarza.com/confidence. 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And we go through that on a monthly basis, free of charge to you. And we'd love to have you at that with us. 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
1: We need to make that happen. So much so, Rocky, I'm going to go on and choose one that I'm actually going to attend. And maybe I'll invite a couple of people to come with me. So if you want to go with me to a Rocky Garza event, live and in person with the man, the myth, the legend, Rocky Garza himself. Message me, Rocky Garza, and I'm going to select two people and we're going. How about that?
9: Let's go. Man, I'd love that, man. I'd be honored.
1: No, I'm going to be the honored one. Like, that's going to happen. That is totally going to happen. Rocky, appreciate you, man. I'm going to reach out in the morning and make sure your knees feel good. Your Achilles is still intact.
9: Thank you.
1: Because,
9: yeah,
1: you know, I did that same thing and I tore an Achilles and I was like, okay, I'm not 25 anymore.
9: That's right. That's right. Well, I'm just going to keep playing and remind myself that I'm also not 25. So your boy's not trying to do anything fancy. I'm going to go.
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1: Gentlemen, welcome to another exciting episode of Mick Unplugged, and I am here in New York, Times Square. Couldn't do this show without having the talented, the best, the creme de la creme when we are talking about Broadway. We are talking about my good friend, the one and only Basalisha Salisha Thomas.
10: Oh,
1: Salisha, how you doing, girl?
10: I'm like, I'm so happy to be here. Thank you so much for having me.
1: You know, and I forgot to say California's finest, you know, Fresno is in the building. So my wife is from California, Bay Area.
10: Right on. I love the Bay Area. It's so beautiful. It's a different vibe. I lived in Southern California for a little while and that was nice, but I like the Bay Area.
1: Yeah.
10: When it comes to California, New York is it.
1: So what got you here? Let's just go there. What got Salisha from Cali to New York? I mean, we're like old school, like East Coast, West Coast rival. Like you flipped.
10: I did. I was in college at Cal State Fullerton, barely graduated, but I did it.
1: Okay.
10: And I did it early.
1: Okay.
10: I was working as a vocalist and a princess at Disneyland.
1: Mm.
10: And I loved it. I got dropped down to one day a week.
1: Okay.
10: And I'm like, how are you supposed to live on one day a week, y'all? And there were some other things going on. I got out of a bad relationship and I came out to New York City to just visit. But when I got here, Mick, I just fell in love. I fell in love with it. I'm like, this doesn't make sense. I can't just like upend my life. I met this homeless man, sat down next to me, waiting for the A train. And he said, I don't know who you are, but you need to move here and you need to do it now. I had goosebumps all over my body. His eyes were twinkling. Like, I'm not making this up.
11: Wow.
10: Within 2 weeks, I had gotten rid of everything in California and was and finished my last days at Disneyland and was back in New York. And the week I got here, I landed the first national tour of Beautiful, the Carole King musical. I got here and I mean, there was a little bit of time before we started rehearsals, but mm-hmm. I toured for 2 years. While I was on tour, I took a week off, ran for a pageant, became Miss California. I just was living in my suitcases and kind of flying by the seat of my pants and prepared to fail. Okay if I failed, but giving myself the opportunity to fly just in case if it did want to work out.
11: Yeah.
10: I never wanted to think, what if? Like, what if I listened to my heart? What if I took the chance? I just, it's okay if you fail. Just try.
11: So we're going to back up again. Miss California. Oh, you just casually, you know, and I was doing this and then I won Miss California. And then I was, let's back up because I know how humble you are. But we're going to back up and let's talk about Miss California for those that don't know.
10: It was the Miss World Organization, which in America, it's not that, well, at the time, it wasn't that big of a deal. It was new to us. Mm-hmm. In the world, it's recognized, but in the country, usually our country just sends a model.
11: Right.
10: And that was one of the first 2 years that they held a pageant here in the States. Mm. And so the way they kind of did it was different than the systems usually run. And I just went as a delegate, a national delegate. Mm-hmm. And out of all the girls there, I had the highest score for the West Coast, for the California. So I ended up with the title of Miss California. Mm-hmm. And they were okay with me being on tour. And each state that I went to, I was able to like volunteer and wear my crown and meet with my sister, crown title holders. And it was really fun. One of the directors for the first pageants that I ever ran in for Miss Fresno, she became my mentor and mm-hmm. now she's my best friend.
11: Okay.
10: But at the time she was like, what's your talent? And I was like, I was just going to memorize a monologue. She goes, that in pageant world, that's code for you don't have a talent. She's like, can you sing? I'm like, I do at church.
11: Mm.
10: And so I took voice lessons for the first time.
11: You know, you again, all the humbleness in my good friend, Celicia, you highlighted. And then I was on Broadway. So let's talk about the Broadway story. So how did Celicia from Fresno, California, all of a sudden is now the star on Broadway?
10: It was a dream of mine since I was little, but it was one of those like, what are the chances?
11: Yeah.
10: Like, what are the chances? My hometown hero, Audra McDonald, she has 6 Tonys and she's from Fresno, California. I see it and she's black like me.
11: Yeah.
10: And so I felt like, okay, well, again, I always like to give myself permission to fall flat on my face. Mm. But when I get a yes and when I get a win, it's good.
11: Yeah.
10: But people don't see all the no's that I get. But for when it came to Broadway, I toured for a year and 9 months and I loved it. I mm-hmm. loved touring with the Carole King musical.
11: Mm-hmm.
10: And I put my notice in, not because I didn't like it anymore, but I've always just wanted to live in New York and I wanted to give it a chance. So I put my notice in not having anything lined up. And right after I ended up getting a show called Trevor with the director who directed Beautiful. And while I was playing Diana Ross. And oh gosh, there's a great story there. But while I was playing Diana Ross in Trevor in Chicago, I get a text from my agent saying, the role that you did on tour has opened up on Broadway. Do you want it? I'm like, are you kidding me? I've been waiting for this moment my whole life. I don't even have to audition for it. I just have to say yes. And I said yes. And after I finished that run, they gave me 2 days. Mm. I moved to the city on a Monday. I rehearsed Tuesday, Wednesday, and I made my Broadway debut on a Thursday.
11: Ladies and gentlemen, that is not easy. There's a lot of memorization that has to go on. There's a lot of marks that you have to hit. And oh, by the way, you're not just talking. You have to sing and you're with people that you probably haven't been around.
10: Oh, no, I met the lead while we were doing the show. Like I see her on all these billboards and trash cans all over Times Square. And in the first scene that I was in, she came up because in rehearsal, she wasn't there. It was mm-hmm. her stand-in. And so on stage, she comes up to me and I'm like, oh, it's the girl from the billboards. Celicia, you have to say your line.
11: Right, right. No fangirl moment.
10: I know. Right. I wish I could have gotten to meet her before. Like, it was so cool to me. Yeah, it was completely surreal. But to be fair, it was the same show as on the road, but a completely different cast, a very different set. Mm. I thought our set on tour was incredible by Derek McLean, who's done so many things on Broadway and like Academy Awards and Golden Globes. He's done so many things. It's a, it was a great set on the road, but the Broadway version, it was bigger, higher, more things moved. It was an operation.
11: Yeah.
10: Yeah. And so there were definitely a little bit of some learning curves for the first national tour. I set that show, so I knew where I like to stand and when I like to stand. Broadway had been open for 4 years at that point. They had their own choreography backstage. And so even though I'm used to being in the wings on this scene, they're like, no, you need to go change downstairs at this time. So that was different. But it was all fine and good once I found that rhythm.
11: So for those that don't know, walk us through a Broadway audition, right? Are you on one play like your entire life? Do you audition for other, like walk the casuals like me through being on Broadway and what that means from your perspective?
10: There are so many different ways to approach the Broadway world. Mm-hmm. I have friends who have been in Lion King for over a decade.
11: Wow.
10: They call that a government job. Okay. Where you get to go to work and you have a good feeling it's going to be there tomorrow.
11: Right.
10: You're going to get that check. You know exactly what to do. You can make your grocery list while you're at work. It's like, you know.
11: You don't learn anything new.
10: No, you just go to work, you do your thing, and then you go home to your apartment and your family. That's one way of looking at it. Then I have friends who jump from show to show to show. Some of them are broke, but they've got credits and a reputation.
11: Yeah.
10: And they're shooting for that Tony. They want to get the role of a lifetime. They want to build that list of like leading roles. But because they're jumping from show to show, sometimes there's gaps in between the shows, but they
11: it's like that job hopper. And you got to explain. So
10: yeah,
11: from April of 2021 to today, you don't have nothing on there.
10: Yeah.
11: Why?
10: Yeah,
11: okay.
10: Exactly.
11: Okay.
10: But you might know their name and their face. So that's a different approach. And then there's the chorus where you can jump from chorus to chorus and always be in a show and stack up your credits, but you might not be famous, but you're always working or you're always swinging. There's just different ways to approach it. My feelings change all the time. At first, I just wanted to be on Broadway. And that first show that I got, it was a dream come true. Better than I ever thought it could be. I was so happy. My cast was so welcoming and fun and loving and like people who I'd listened to on the CD for so long. I'm standing next to them on stage.
11: Yeah.
10: Just in awe of them. I never, ever, ever took that for granted. And the show that I did after that, boy, oh boy, was it a very different experience. I got my butt kicked. No. I got my butt kicked.
11: Yeah.
10: I did.
11: All right. Do tell.
10: The Britney Spears musical. There was a lot happening.
11: Okay.
10: There was a lot happening on all angles in that show. Ultimately, I am so grateful for that show. I'd never taken a swinging position before.
11: Okay, so explain what a swinging position is. Because some people are like,
10: swinger,
11: what's
10: what
11: are you talking about?
10: Why are you swinging?
11: Right.
10: A swing is like a super understudy where you're covering almost everybody. Well, in my case, almost everybody in the company.
11: Okay.
10: So sometimes a swing can cover three roles or four roles. And a lot of times it's people in the ensemble. They had me covering 12 roles, pretty much the entire ensemble and six of the leads. That's not normal.
11: Okay. Sounds tedious.
10: It was.
11: Sounds like your brain is on fire because it's like, wait, who am I today?
10: And I ended up going on before I was expected to go on. So almost every new role that I went on for, I had not been rehearsed for. That is crazy. It's Broadway. You got me on stage, feeling my way around. Everyone's hoping that I say the right line at the right place. And then I sing my harp. Come on, y'all. That's a little crazy.
11: Yeah.
10: I went on for, they swung me on for a lot. So it was a short run. We were only open for 3 months. We had 123 performances. I was on for 68 of them. Again, not normal. I went on for one of the lead roles over 25 times. But the actual lead, it was basically Disney meets Britney Spears, all these Disney princesses with Britney Spears music. And they're finding like their feminists, like they realize they don't have to do the same stories that have been written for them.
11: Yeah.
10: Snow White and Cinderella are the two like leads.
11: So then what became your first lead?
10: My first lead? Snow White. Playing Snow White in Once Upon a One More Time. I went on first one of the stepsisters in Once Upon a One More Time. That was my first principal debut, I would say.
11: Okay. How did that feel?
10: Full house.
11: Yeah.
10: Extended applause. Not just for me, mm-hmm. for the show. It was such an electric night. I think it was like industry night.
11: Mm-hmm.
10: So our peers were in the audience and they were wild.
11: There you go.
10: They were wild. And I just remember feeling like I've always wanted to feel this or feel or see what it was like. And this feels great. Mm. A lot of times when I'm in the spotlight, I get nervous. I get stage fright and I'm stressed out. And so I'm not always able to enjoy the pressure until the very end. And I'm learning how to

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3: Carl Nelson here again, family. I hope you're enjoying another great weekend. Join us right here on Monday morning when Chairman Fred Hampton returns to our classroom. The chairman will highlight the dedication of an Emmett Till Memorial. But before Chairman Fred Hampton, political analyst and author, Dr. Wilmer Leon will examine the dynamics between the progressive wing of the Democratic Party and its establishment members. And Washington, D.C. world traveler and humanitarian, Brother Sinclair Skinner will kick off the session. Brother Sinclair has just returned from South Africa. 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

0: That was, of course, Eric Benet, Who's Gonna Save Us. 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Jasmine, do me a favor. Tell us what's trending.
1: Well, we were talking about Tasia Fortune. That's the young woman, 29 years old, that was found hanging from a tree in Jackson, Mississippi. And of course, no question, her family is devastated. But the thing that has social media buzzing is the fact that, you know, this is not the first time that something like this has happened. And they're wondering, you know, when people are going to get to the bottom of it. There's a laundry list of young black people who've been found hanging from Georgia to Mississippi and beyond. And still nothing has been done about it.
0: I just think that this is highly coincidental. And I think that even if it were a matter of young people having all of these mental health events, it requires a response from at least the state or federal level. And it's many young people are coming up and either taking their lives or having their lives taken from them. Either way, we need answers. Either way.
1: Yeah, I mean, there's no doubt there's been a number of studies done by, well, the CDC a while ago anyway, regarding, you know, the number, the statistic that has risen among young black boys and girls who are committing suicide. However, you know, I do agree quite a bit with a lot of people on social media that this is just not normal. Like, young black people don't tend to hang themselves, especially in the situation regarding Tasia Fortune, is that she was so high they had to actually call someone to help get her down. And so they, you know, the family, of course, is saying, listen, you know, we need answers here. And of course, the people in Mississippi are saying, don't rush to judgment. You know, we're doing everything we can to investigate this situation. Well, we know that's probably not true.
0: How backwards are y'all?
1: Yeah.
0: Don't worry. This ain't rushing. This is Pony Express to judgment.
2: I'm telling you.
1: Also trending.
0: This is beta to judgment.
1: Right. Like, it's not that hard. It's not that hard, especially with where we are now in digital. It should be so simple, right?
2: But all in the Deep South. Come on, man.
1: All in the Deep South. Well, this story ain't in the South. This is actually out of New York. I'm not sure. I know how I stand on it, but let's see what you guys think. So, are you familiar with Royce White?
0: Of course, the
1: basketball player. Well, he's now saying that he officially declares himself as transgender, and
0: he
1: plans to enter the 2027 WNBA draft.
0: Well, all you got to do is tell him you got to get on a plane. He won't do it. You know what? He blew. He was a lottery pick.
3: Yep.
0: He was a lottery pick, and was so mentally unstable he couldn't even get on a plane. He couldn't fly. So well, if you ain't gonna fly with dudes with Johnson, you ain't gonna fly with women with vaginas. I don't care what it is.
3: Yeah, they gotta fly too. You know. So.
1: I mean, he says, you know, he's doing it. Yeah. I guess to challenge. Now,
0: you know what? Draft him and let it, make him fly to the draft.
3: Yeah.
0: Because the problem with him is he wanted to take a bus everywhere.
1: Yeah, you can't do that. You get there 4 days later.
2: Yeah. Well, there's a league full of bus though. I mean, think about
1: good
2: it.
1: Luck, Royce. Yeah, but that's what's trending.
0: We're going to bring the party straight to you with the Hughley Irish Party that jumps off in 5 minutes right here on the DL Hughley Show.
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1: Brought to you by the Ouch Guy, 877-911. We are looking at an accident out on the BW Parkway northbound. This is right at Powder Mill Road, and fire and EMS are actually on the scene of that situation. Also looking at slow ups as you move around on, looks like 95 southbound between 212 and the Beltway. Looks like the Beltway, the inner loop out in Tyson's, extremely slow traffic between VA 123 moving towards 270 Spur. In the district, the 3rd Street Tunnel northbound dealing with jammed up traffic between D Street Northwest moving towards New York Avenue. 695 northbound over by the Navy Yard exit is jammed up with traffic. Outbound New York Avenue towards Bladensburg Road northeast is slow. Insurance companies play games, but JB the Ouch Guy doesn't. He fights for every dollar you deserve. No excuses, no nonsense. Call 877-OUCH-911. That's 877-OUCH-911. Mostly cloudy with showers possible as we move into this evening. Also with temperatures in the 70s tonight. 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

0: Man, I need no. Now, Wednesday, what had happened was our aunt does a skin to skin bonding with her sister's baby. Take a listen.
1: Kenya, what are you doing with my kid?
2: Doing skin to skin.
1: But why?
2: Form a beautiful attachment. That's my baby. Don't you do it with her?
1: Yeah, but I gave birth to her.
2: But still, that's my baby. Isn't she so in peace? She's gonna love me just like she loves you.
1: Sister, that is so weird. Like,
2: how
1: what are
2: is
1: you
2: that weird?
1: What are you close doing?
2: He really comes in.
1: I'm doing. But are you really naked? Tú te encueras de verdad?
2: Of course. You need to do skin to skin. You need to be naked. So she's naked, and I'm naked, skin to skin.
0: Was this out of line for the sister to do, or she's just being a loving aunt? That's the one we posed. You said.
3: Totally inappropriate. She should not be doing that. If the baby wants to bond with the mother, that's one thing, but certainly not the aunt. I could tell the aunt she needs some therapy. No, seriously. The aunt needs more than some help, and if the sister is smart, she better keep, instead of one eye on that sister, she needs to keep two eyes on her, because she might wind up opening up a can of whoop on her. But definitely, definitely inappropriate for, no, it does not take all of that, no, no.
4: Well, basically, it's about family, and it's about love. I mean, I grew up with both my parents. I was fortunate. I had my mom for 32 years, my dad for 49. But the idea is children of any denomination whatsoever need love. They need affection. They need to be taught how to receive love. That's true. So that they can give love. That's true. So I don't see anything wrong. Skin to skin, nose to nose, whatever. As long as it's being given in its proper context. Because some people are perverse in their attitudes, but then I'm 70 years old and I lived through the nudist era. I lived through the wild child, wildflower, Timothy Leary tune in, tune out era. I lived through all that. But like I said, the children of today that are so literally sensitive, at least if you can give them the right type of affection, the love that's actually from the heart, then I don't see any harm in it.
5: First of all, when you're doing skin-to-skin contact, you don't have to have your whole shirt off. That would seem a little bit ridiculous to me. You don't have to have your whole shirt off. You can just make sure that their face is touching the skin on your chest. You didn't have to. I don't think she had to go that far. But skin-to-skin contact is great for a baby. In my experience, what I've done is made sure that it's okay with the mom. I don't, you know, just do that based off of what I think I want or whatever, because that is weird. That seems weird to me that you would not okay that with the mom beforehand, just to make sure that it's no, you know, conflict going on between you and the mom before you, you know, get that close to the child. It's weird.
0: And of course, yesterday, a woman explained she will never put her husband over a child. Take a listen.
6: I'm sorry, but at no point am I prioritizing this man wanting to have cuddles with me at night over my kids getting what they need. Is that controversial, or is that the way that we should be doing this?
0: Who comes first, a child or a spouse? That was a question we posed to you yesterday. We posed that question in different iterations, but we asked it again yesterday. You said?
7: Actually, child neglect is a jailable offense. Spousal neglect is not. It might seem like that to, it should be to the spouse that is being neglected. But again, neglecting your child, no matter what the circumstances, that's reprehensible. And you should go to jail for that. But I'm not going to neglect my child for my spouse, because again, that's probably a felony. So no, I will always put my child before my spouse.
8: A man is supposed to protect the entire family. So it's the woman's job to grab the kids and the man's job to grab everybody, including the wife and the kids, because the man is the protector. Now, the wife don't have to worry about the man because, once again, he's the protector. He's going to protect himself. Therefore, it doesn't matter what the woman do. As long as she grabs the kids and the man grabs the whole family, they're good.
0: We're going to bring a party to you with the Hughley House Party that jumps off in 5 minutes right here on the D.L. Hughley Show.
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0: That wraps up this hour's Hugo Leal's party. We're going to bring the party to every single hour. Now it's time to give a deserving someone the Shoe Booty of the Week award.
1: And now it's time for the Shoe Booty of the Week award. Brandon Tatum, also known as the Officer Tatum.
2: I'm an officer of the law.
1: Is an American YouTuber, conservative, political commentator, author, radio personality, former policeman, and former college football player.
3: Wow.
1: So, why is Officer Ruckus this week's recipient of the Shoe Booty of the Week Award?
4: Why?
1: He get the shoe booty because he's the Shoe Booty Licker.
5: Oh, that's nasty.
1: Let's start with him agreeing with Charlie Kirk that black people were better off during slavery.
6: Incomplete.
1: This man doesn't know black history. He knows alternative black history. The director's cut. The one where they swap out the facts for fan fiction version written by a guy who still thinks separate but equal was just good urban planning.
4: Wrong!
1: He went on a forum and straight up lied about the Tulsa massacre. Not spun it. Not reframed it, lied.
4: Liar!
1: Black Wall Street got burned to the ground by a white mob. Hundreds of black people killed, an entire thriving community turned into ash. And Brandon's out here like, actually, it was a big misunderstanding. And maybe the black folks started it.
2: Boy, have you lost your mind, because I'll help you find it.
1: The only thing you started is your own career as the human version of a participant trophy for racists.
7: First of all, white man, let me say that I love you, honor you, envy you, enjoy your smell, and I celebrate you in the name of white Jesus.
1: He's the biggest sellout. Even white racists think he's cool.
8: Oh, look at my African-American over here.
1: That's not a compliment. That's a diagnosis.
9: I don't feel so good.
1: He put the dis in disgrace to his race.
10: You are an absolute disgrace.
1: And that's why the Shoe Booty of the Week award goes to Officer Tatum. Now here's a swift kick in the ass.
0: Skip, you outdo yourself.
11: Yes, you do.
0: You
11: every
0: can
11: time.
0: Suss out shoe booties. Let me tell you that.
12: They're everywhere. It's raining like, shoe booties.
0: Man, pig can get truffles. Sniff can sniff out shoe booties. That's for sure.
12: Kind of laying all over the place. You can triple.
0: If you know somebody who's not up on the D.L. 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It's the D.L. 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
1: It's Mia with TLC Music of the Week, and we are back with one of the show's favorites. Here is October London with Silent Chick.

0: And that was DL's debut of the week, October London Silent Treatment. 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
1: 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I'm sure in Charlotte, but on the next D.L. Hughley Show, the Militant Man Jamal Kingsley is going to return to expose racism hidden in our everyday lives. Plus, we got another Special K Short Bus Records banger. Have a great, safe weekend. It's the D.L. Hughley Show. See you on the other side. Kyle, my favorite short bus operator. Hit that string. Pull that string. We got to go.
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0: 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Another great Best of Tavis Smiley show on tap for you today. In our second hour today, journalist, essayist, and educator Anthony Conright explains why establishment Democrats' response to DSA's electoral wins should be of concern to anyone invested in the future of black politics. And we'll talk about why and how his New York Times piece, "It Wasn't a Civil War, It Was the Slaveholders' Rebellion," has hit a nerve, especially with right-wing media outlets. And speaking of DSA drama, did you hear what James Carville said earlier this week about how the Democratic Party risk alienating black voters if they embrace these Democratic socialists? We'll get to that and more with Anthony Conright in our second hour today. In our third hour today, two conversations up. First, Nina Turner, former Ohio State Senator and senior fellow now at the New Schools Institute on Race, Power, and Political Economy. Nina will share her thoughts on whether the Democratic Party will become the party of democratic socialism. And on the B side of hour three, after a bruising legislative battle with Gavin Newsom, which they lost, by the way, big time, the California Legislative Black Caucus has narrowed its reparations agenda to a single bill, an effort to require large corporations to disclose historical connections to slavery, pursuing then a new strategy after previously advancing slates of bills based on recommendations from the state's reparations task force. So, how did we get, after all this, to just a single bill? And what does the Coalition for a Just and Equitable California think about it? We'll talk reparations with Chris Lodson on the backside of hour three. But in this first hour today, New York Times opinion columnist Jamel Bowie. I can't wait for this conversation. What are we talking about? I don't know. His writing is getting sharper and tighter with each column. I am pleased to welcome Jamel Bowie to this program. We'll talk about some of your work as we move through this hour. But just talk to me about how you're feeling about the experience.
1: I don't live in New York or anything. I live down in Virginia. And the thing about doing the job for Virginia is that I'm a little isolated from the Times as an institution, a bit separate from it. And that suits me. I've been at the job at the Times for this is my eighth year, I believe. And it's my seventh year at the Times.